kiss before taking a seat behind his drum kit. They are joined by younger musicians, including Sosnowitz's daughter, Chana Rose, who sings and plays tambourine, a violinist, a guitar player, a horn player, a backup singer, and another keyboard player. Some of the children of survivors as well round out the band. A steady beat, followed by the shimmy of a snare drum, introduces the first song, quote, Shalom Aleichem, meaning peace be with you, unquote. An old Yiddish tune, it tells of angels that visit on Shabbat, the Jewish Shabbat, the Jewish Sabbath, excuse me, while some sing the song as a lullaby. Dreyer and company play it fast and bouncy. They're a klezmer band combining traditional Jewish folk songs and the boisterous dance music of Eastern Europe with a heavy dose of improv thrown in. Think Yiddish jazz. The audience nods along. Many mouth the words or hum the tune. Chances are most know the song. In stark contrast to the upbeat tune, haunting black and white images from the Holocaust flash on a large screen behind the band. Prisoners being marched into the camps, bodies heaped on top of one another, families awaiting their inevitable fate. The band segues into, quote, Hava Nagala, unquote, the wedding standard. Dreyer leaps to his feet and demands of the audience, quote, everyone, clap your hands, unquote. They do. Caught up, Dreyer remains vertical as he beats the drums. The photos are replaced by an illustration of dancing silhouettes under the words, enjoy yourself. When the song ends, Rose asks, quote, are there any survivors or children of survivors of the Holocaust in the audience? Unquote. A man, a child of a survivor, stands and is warmly received. It's Sosnowitz's turn to sing now, and he slows things down with the heartbreaking Yiddish ballad, quote, where can I go? Unquote. The lyrics describe the plight of the wandering Jew. Quote, tell me, where can I go? There's no place I can see. Where to go? Where to go? Every door is closed for me, unquote. The rest of the song list includes old Yiddish tunes that Dreyer and Sosnowitz grew up with, such as, quote, Bimir Bistu Shoin, unquote, as well as American standards, including, quote, those were the days, my friend, in a rousing rendition of, quote, to life, from Fiddler on the Roof, unquote. The audience is loving every second of it. The band is loving every second of it. But no one in the hall is loving it more than Saul Dreyer. Despite the nasty hand life dealt him, Dreyer is naturally jubilant, blessed with an infectious smile and a zest for life on display with each nimble crack of his drums and in the way his playful eyes engage the adoring audience. The crowd has come to see the band he's put together that honors fellow victims of the Holocaust. In an age of fading memories and Holocaust denialism, he sees it as his duty to make sure no one forgets. His goal, he says, is, quote, to beat anti-Semitism, unquote. Poland in 1925, the year Saul Dreyer was born, was a very different place than what it would become. Growing up in Krakow, surrounded by friends, a loving family, and the constant hum of music, life was, quote, idyllic, unquote, he says. All that ended in the fall of 1939 when invading German troops marched into his hometown. They imprisoned his father, who was a musician and an officer in the Polish army. His mother and others were herded into boxcars and sent via train to the concentration camps. He and his sister Helena moved in with their disabled grandmother. Under Nazi occupation, school was no longer an option for Jews. Instead, Dreyer was put to work sorting through furniture, clothes, and jewelry
that the Nazis had taken from Jewish families. In 1941, Dreyer's world was again upended after he watched soldiers drag his grandmother into the town square and shoot her dead. Weeks later, soldiers separated the siblings and marched Dreyer, then 16, and other workers outside of town to the Plaza labor camp, where he was given a new identity, number 86540, which the Nazis tattooed on his forearm. The camp commandant was Amon Goff. If that name sounds familiar, it's probably because he was depicted in the film Schindler's List. Following the war, Goff would be executed for crimes against humanity. Such crimes included drunkenly riding his white steed through the camp while shooting prisoners for sport. Other times, says Dreyer, he fired at them from his balcony. In the camp, Dreyer was starved, humiliated, and whipped. Death was a constant presence. What sustained him was music. In those precious moments when he wasn't working 12-hour shifts at whatever job was forced on him, he could be found crammed into a single room barrack with some 50 other men, often tucked into bunks stacked 3 high. To keep up their spirits, a cantor would lead the men in singing traditional Jewish songs. One time, Dreyer noticed they were out of sync. He found 2 metal spoons and kept the beat by clapping them together. That became his de facto job, the keeper of the beat, and he relished it. Quote, singing helped me survive. If you don't eat, but you work hard and you sing, you forget you haven't got food, unquote, he says. Over the next few years, Dreyer, young and able-bodied, was moved from camp to camp, wherever workers were needed. One step was at Oscar Schindler's factory, repairing radiators for German fighters. Later, he spent time at the Mauthausen concentration camp in Austria, where more than 95,000 Jews were killed. At an Austrian camp in Linz, an Allied bombing raid left Dreyer's hands, back, and skull riddled with shrapnel. Wounded and unable to work, he grew alarmed. He'd heard that the Nazis were gassing and burning Jews in the concentration camps. And now, he says, he feared the worst, telling another wounded friend, quote, we are going to die here like everybody else, unquote. Days later, in early May 1945, with the Germans aware that the war was nearing its end, the prisoners were marched at gunpoint a few miles to a cave in order to walk in. Some complied. Others resisted and tried to flee. The soldiers opened fire. In the confusion, Dreyer, who was near the back of the line, saw a chance to escape and took it. He ran. Soon, he heard an explosion. Dynamite had blown up the cave filled with the prisoners. He kept running until he stumbled upon more soldiers, but these were Americans. After a brief recuperation, Dreyer was sent to the Santa Maria de Benga displaced persons camp in Italy, where refugees were sheltered until they could return home or find someplace else to live. Once again, music sustained him. One fortuitous day, a truck arrived and unloaded a piano and a drum kit. While others gravitated toward the piano, Dreyer took to the drums. Apt at playing the spoons, he figured, how hard could it be? It was the first time he played on a proper drum kit. On weekend nights in the town hall, he would accompany the piano as locals and former prisoners alike danced. Quote, that, he says, is how I learned to play the drums, unquote. Santa Maria de Bangai gave him hope, but it was also the site of his greatest despair. He learned from other former prisoners that both his parents had died in the camps, as had his sister and 2 dozen extended family members. Dreyer would not be returning home. He was one of those who needed to find someplace else to live. In 1949, Saul Dreyer, who had lost everything, began anew. He migrated to Brooklyn, New York, and got a factory job working as a welder. He met and married a fellow Holocaust survivor from Poland,
Clara Brill, and the couple raised four children before moving to Florida in 1980. By then, Dreyer had stopped playing the drums. He was kept busy by work. He had started his own construction company, and his family, which would eventually include eight grandchildren and three great-grandchildren. Then, in 2014, he came across an article about a remarkable woman named Alice Hurst Sommer, a Holocaust survivor who had died that year at the age of 110. If, as it's been said, a survivor's best revenge against Hitler is to lead a long, fruitful life, she certainly exacted hers. Her story resonated with Dreyer. While imprisoned in the camps, Hurst Sommer, a concert pianist before the war, had drawn strength from playing music. Dreyer thought back on those spoons and that first drum kit. The article moved him to want to honor Hurst Sommer and all the Jewish victims of the Nazis. And he knew how. It would be through his shared love of music. Quote, "Music to me is life. If I play music, I'm alive," unquote, Dreyer says. Performing traditional Jewish songs before an audience, he reasoned, would be a way to keep the victims, not to mention Judaism itself, alive. To do so, he would need to form a band, but not just any band, a band of fellow survivors. First, a reality check. Saul Dreyer was 89 years old at the time, retired 15 years, a stomach cancer survivor. Madness, right? That's what his wife told him after he sprung his plan on her. That's what his rabbi said, too. But a man who survived Ammon-Goth isn't easily dissuaded. Quote, "My instinct told me that just on the contrary, because they told me I'm crazy, I'm going to do it," unquote, he says. Within days, he returned home from the music store with a five-piece drum set and the resolve to form the Holocaust Survivor Band. His first recruit was an accomplished keyboard player and accordion teacher, Ruben Sosnowitz, whom he met through a friend. Sosnowitz's family had fled Poland soon after the Nazis invaded. In the mad dash to escape, he became separated from his parents and siblings at the Russian border. A sympathetic farmer took him in until the war's end, when he made his way to Israel and then America. Unlike Dreyer's family, his family survived. The pair was soon joined by four younger musicians and an Israeli singer. To spare Clara the sound of his rusty drumming skills, Dreyer rented a room in a temple where the musicians could practice. There, the Klezmer band rehearsed Jewish folk songs like the Israeli classic Hoshana Haba, an upbeat tune with a deceptively sad backstory. The song is a memorial to the lyricist's brother, who was killed in battle in 1968. Quote, "You will yet see, you will yet see how good it will be next year," unquote, goes the song. Of course, there is no next year for the brother. The next step was finding a venue to play. Dreyer reached out to a nearby synagogue and offered to play a free concert, reasoning that if they charged, no one would show. Quote, "But if I'm going to play for free," he says, "everybody show up," unquote. And 400 did. By their reaction, it was clear that Dreyer was onto something. Even Claire was impressed, conceding, quote, "Now I know you are a celebrity," unquote. The band, often featuring different musicians, will go on to perform across the United States and around the world. Israel, Germany, Brazil, Poland, in public libraries, colleges, community centers, malls. They played on a float parading down the New York's Fifth Avenue during the Israel Day Parade. Dreyer even met President Joe Biden last year when he accompanied the Marine Corps band at the White House during a Hanukkah celebration. Wherever they play, they are met with enthusiasm and warmth, not because they're a novelty act, but because they have a message to impart. Quote, "People are so interested because Saul brings the history of his Holocaust experience," unquote, says Mel Allman, who plays piano in the band. Quote, "They want to know,"
unquote. And they want to hear from a man who has marched into hell and survived. Quote, death called me several times in my life, unquote, Dreyer says on his website. Quote, but I said no. I said to death that as long as I'm alive, I will live my life fully. I will inspire other people to share peace and wisdom around the world, unquote. To that end, Dreyer started a nonprofit, Saul's Generation Foundation. SAULDREIER.com/FOUNDATION That connects older and younger generations by, among other things, promoting education about the Holocaust. That's why Dreyer travels to schools and universities to share his experiences. He says he hopes his story of resilience, quote, serves as an inspiration for the world's youth, unquote, especially those who have suffered traumatic events. Dreyer's wife, Clara, passed away in 2016, and Sonowitz has retired from the band. Still, Saul Dreyer plays on. He recently performed in front of high school students in Florida. Now, at age 99, he figures the various iterations of the Holocaust Survivor Band have played nearly 100 songs, each gig meaningful. But if he had to pick one that stood out, it would likely be a performance in 2016 when he and Sonowitz returned to their native Poland for the first time since the war. They headlined a concert in Warsaw, held outside in the former ghetto where Nazis had confined over 400,000 Jews and sent nearly 300,000 to the Treblinka extermination camp. Around 3,700 people, young and old, Jew and Gentile, gathered in the street. The air was electric. Everyone wanted to meet Dreyer and Sonowitz. In a documentary, Saul and Ruby's Holocaust Survivor Band, we see a Christian couple engage Dreyer. The woman's family members had hidden Jews from the Nazis at great peril to themselves. She and Dreyer talked about peace and the horror of war. Then they wrapped each other in a heartfelt hug. On stage, the MC addresses the audience. Quote, how many times will we have the chance to hear a Holocaust survivor's band? To remember what they went through. To remember those that we lost. And to remember those incredible few who stayed with us. So when we hear the Holocaust Survivor Band play, we all have to take upon ourselves to be their witnesses and to take on their message of peace and love to the entire world, unquote. He then introduces the band, and Dreyer and Sonowitz mount the stairs to the stage, dressed in matching mint green shirts, black vests, and black trousers. Dreyer takes his seat behind his drum kit while Sonowitz straps on his accordion. And the show is on. The elderly are clapping, teenagers dancing, everyone swaying. It's daylight when they start and nightfall when they take their final bow. In the documentary, Dreyer can be heard yelling over ecstatic applause in a loud, unwavering voice. Quote, never forget, never forget, never forget. Never again, never again, end quote. Each phrase punctuated by an emphatic thrust of his drumstick. End of excerpt. This next excerpt is written under News from the World of Medicine by Beth Winehouse. The brainy benefits of a daily multivitamin. Wouldn't it be nice if there were a simple, safe pill you could take to ward off dementia? According to new research from Brigham and Women's Hospital, part of Harvard Medical School, and the Fred Hutchinson Cancer Research Center in Seattle, that magic pill might be a daily multivitamin. In the final of three studies looking at multivitamins' benefits for heart disease, cancer, and other health issues, researchers found that, quote, a daily multivitamin improved memory and slow cognitive aging, unquote,
says Joanne Manson, MD, a leader of the study and chief of the Division of Preventative Medicine at Brigham.

0: It is now 9 p.m.
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0: 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Again, that's Anthony Griffin at 216-658-4675. Staying Connected. The Staying Connected group is a monthly meeting held for 6 months for clients that have completed the Vision of Success program. Staying Connected gives clients additional opportunities to hear from speakers and receive ongoing support from their peers who are sharing similar experiences. 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

Hello, my name is Claire Rodriguez, and today we are reading from Sports Illustrated, the December 2025 issue. Our first article is Heavy Hitters, the new biopic starring Sydney Sweeney as groundbreaking boxer Christy Salters-Martin, offered the actress a chance to alter her star persona and portray a harrowing story of survival in and out of the ring by Stephanie Apstein. Christy Salters-Martin is not enjoying this press tour. There are moments of joy, of course. She likes seeing the country, although she did a lot of that as the most famous female boxer of her generation. She chuckles as her Pomeranian, Champ, earns his executive platinum status on American Airlines and appreciates it not at all. She loves watching rooms react to Sydney Sweeney, in part because after so long in the spotlight, Salters-Martin, 57, now gets to observe from the shadows. But honestly, after some

In like 2 weeks in half a dozen cities, she's lost count. What she wants to do more than anything is go home. Not to Apopka, Florida, where she and her wife, fellow former boxer Lisa Hollowine, live a 5-minute drive from where Salters Martin's then husband tried to kill her. She wants to go back to rural West Virginia, where she grew up and where this all started. They're like, "You want to do the Drew Barrymore show with Sydney?" she says. I'm like, "No, I'm going home. I'm going to my people. It's important to me." She has only seen Christie, the biopic of her life that stars Sweeney, 3 times at this point. Once with Hollowine, alone, in the home theater of the head of the production company, once at the Toronto Film Festival, and once with My People in Orlando. At the special premiere at Marquee Cinemas in Beckley, West Virginia, 40 minutes from her hometown of Itman, Salters Martin asked that there not be a Q&A after the screening. She says she doesn't trust any of her high school classmates with a microphone. "They knew me when I was doing crazy crap as a kid," she says with a laugh. Her relationships with people from her early days are complicated. Her mother, Joyce, and brother, Randy, have both died, and she is not sure her father, Johnny, will see the movie. Tears flick in her eyes, and she falls silent as she thinks about the possibility of giving him a hug. Not everyone from home understood her or accepted her, but at least they knew her back when she was Christie Salters, before she became Christie Martin, and eventually Christie Salters Martin. She thinks the next viewing might be the last time she watches the movie. She is anxious to see which new details will reveal themselves. "When I watched it in Toronto, I said to Lisa, 'But these scenes weren't in there when we watched it at that last screening,'" Salters Martin says. She was like, "Yes, they were." So I think my brain just shut down and protected me a little bit. That's probably for the best. In addition to her rise to boxing glory, Christie depicts the domestic violence she survived, sometimes lingering on moments of graphic brutality. Salters Martin signed off on it because, she says, as she was lying in the hospital bed after Jim Martin's final and most savage attack, she made a deal with God. "If you let me live, I'll help one person before I leave this earth." And then, "Arrogant ass," I said. "I'll help one person every day," she says wryly. "So I'm trying my best." So she wakes up every day, stands in front of a crowd of people who think they know her, and relives the worst moments of her life. The first thing that caught Sweeney's attention about Salters Martin's story was that she hadn't already heard it. Director David Michaud sent her the script in March 2024, and she read it while on a flight to Barcelona. "I was very surprised I didn't know who she was," says the 28-year-old Sweeney. And indeed, as popular as women's sports and true crime are, it seems impossible that Salters Martin's life hasn't broken through into the public consciousness. After picking up the sport on a dare, she spent a decade as the best and most famous female boxer on the planet. She had everything fans wanted: the nickname, the coal miner's daughter, the look, she fought in pink, and the attitude, she was cute but talked trash. She walked into trainer Jim Martin's gym in 1990 with her mother and her Pomeranian, Casey. He considered having her ribs broken to get her out there, but eventually saw a money-making opportunity and a work ethic that compared favorably to most of the men he'd trained. He persuaded her to marry him a year later, when she was 22 and he was 47. In 1993, she became the first woman to sign with legendary promoter Don King. Her 1996 hard-fought battle against Ireland's Deirdre Gogarty on the undercard of a championship bout between Mike Tyson and Frank Bruno on Showtime got more attention than the main event. Her face shining with blood from a shot to the nose, Salters Martin won a 6-round unanimous decision. A month later, having already toured The Tonight Show and Today, she was on the cover of Sports Illustrated, mean mugging in her pink shorts, "The lady is a champ" headline introducing her to anyone who hadn't taken note yet. But like everyone else, we got the story wrong. The public believed her marriage, while its age gap was unorthodox, was a charming detail in the tale of her rise. Sports Illustrated ran a photo of her vacuuming the carpet at their home and quoted Jim insisting they were smitten with one another. "I'm old-fashioned, I admit it," he said, "but some things you just can't stop."
Time lamented that she was a disappointment to feminists because she doesn't believe strongly in women's rights. The New York Times called Jim her Bella Caroli and meant it as a compliment. Sports fans loved it all. After 7 decades of all men, the amateur New York Golden Gloves tournament added a women's category in 1995. Boxing gyms began holding co-ed classes. A USA Network poll of boxing fans around the time of the Gogarty fight found that 80% wanted to see more women's boxing. Meanwhile, Jim was monitoring Christie's phone calls. She would go to Walmart, turn, and find him standing beside her in the aisle. She would get her hair cut, and he'd be in the chair next to hers. He got her hooked on cocaine and videotaped the sexual acts he demanded she perform while on it. He beat her up at home and knocked her out sparring at the gym. He drowned her pup, Casey. He had told her he'd make her the best female boxer in the world, and she'd believed him. Now he told her that he'd kill her if she left him, and she started to believe that too. After one of his beatings, she left a few drops of blood in the bathroom and told a friend to send the police there for evidence when he eventually murdered her. She had never loved him. She was gay, and he knew it. In fact, he'd been the one to out her to her beloved father as a tactic to pressure her into marrying him. It worked. The next day they were at City Hall. Jim encouraged her to cut pre-fight promos calling her opponents homophobic slurs and to decry what he called manly-type women. In 2010, she reconnected with her high school girlfriend, Sherry Lusk. As she opened up to Lusk, Christie felt strong enough to tell Jim she wanted a divorce. Jim seemed receptive to the idea. They agreed to live together until her next fight. But after she met Lusk for lunch, Jim threatened to send explicit videos of her to everyone she knew. When the two women met at a hotel a few days later, he called and told Christie he had followed her and he was in the parking lot. The next afternoon, she returned to their home in Apopka. She was midway through putting on her sneakers when Jim, fresh off calling everyone he could think of to tell them she was a lesbian and a junkie, sauntered into their bedroom and stabbed her 4 times with a 9-inch buck knife. The blade was so sharp, she didn't feel it at first. He sliced at her leg, tearing 8 inches of her left calf muscle almost off the bone. When she tried to fight back, he smashed her head into the side of the dresser, then left to treat the gash he'd torn into his own hand. He came back to check on her a few times and, annoyed that she was still alive, produced a gun, her gun. "You can't effing kill me," she roared. He pointed the pink barrel of the 9mm handgun at her chest and shot her 3 inches from her heart. As she bled out, she begged him to call 911. He smirked, removed the battery from her cell phone, and made her watch as he disconnected the landline. No one was coming to save her. She thinks she must have passed out then, which convinced him that she was dead, so he left to take a shower. When she heard the water running, she realized this was her only chance. As the blood gurgled from her collapsed left lung and that calf muscle swayed, she dragged herself out of the house and into the street, wearing only her left Nike, where a passing motorist picked her up. As they raced to the hospital, she apologized for bleeding on his seat. She spent 7 days in the hospital, during which time the police found and arrested Jim. On the 8th, she returned to the gym. A little over 6 months later, with a bullet still lodged in her back, she climbed into the ring for a fight. She was 50 seconds from her 50th win when the ringside doctor saw her wincing every time she used her right hand and stopped the fight. She was rushed into surgery to repair the 9 bones she had broken, and she had a stroke on the table. Naturally, 14 months later, she was back in the ring. She never did win another bout, but she stood there and took every punch. And once she retired, she decided to fulfill her end of the bargain she'd made with God in that hospital bed. She put her Concord College education degree to use as a substitute teacher, and she took on a second job, helping veterans and disabled adults find work. She began speaking to anyone who would listen about domestic violence. She started her own boxing outfit, Christie Martin Promotions. Whenever she could, she started going by both her maiden and married names, Christie Salter Martin. She wanted to erase Jim, but she didn't want to erase the person she'd become when she was with him. For his part, in 2012, Jim was convicted of attempted second-degree murder with a firearm and aggravated battery, and he was sentenced to 25 years in prison. Up until he died in November 2024, he continued to insist he hadn't committed the crime.
After Sweeney was cast, she devoured Salter Martin's history, reading her autobiography, watching old videos, and so closely mimicking her mannerisms that eventually, even Salter's Martin would do a double take. Sweeney wondered what kind of person could have survived all this. Surely a life of such pain would produce a bitter, closed-off woman, slow to engage with the world around her. When I actually got to meet her and get to know her, it's so inspiring to see how caring and delightful and full of happiness and joy that she is, even though she has overcome so much, Sweeney says. The person she is now, it reminds me that no matter what happens, if you always lead with kindness, then you're on the right path. This no longer felt like just a film project. It felt like a responsibility. I definitely felt the weight of the importance of Christie's story, she says. After years of smaller roles, Sweeney burst onto the scene in 2019 as a lead character in the HBO drama Euphoria, then picked up more fans with her performance in the network's The White Lotus, earning Emmy nominations for both. In 2020, she founded her own production company, 50/50 Films, and continued to cement her star status by hosting Saturday Night Live in March 2024. She's also been the subject of multiple online controversies. They seem to follow her. Recently, an American Eagle jeans ad sparked questions of white supremacy. Her standard response this press tour to questions about that issue has been that she is excited to talk about Salter's Martin. Sweeney knew that her status as a person who draws social media posts from the president and weeks of discourse on cable news could offer a level of publicity to Salter's Martin that another actor could not. I knew that even if I couldn't be in it, I wanted to produce it, she says. I wanted to use my platform to draw attention to her. Salter's Martin wants that too, of course. It's why she said yes as producers bandied about telling her story. But after a decade or so of this, she doubted anything would come of it. Until, early in 2024, she got a call from Black Bear Pictures. They were interested. And 6 weeks later, another call. Sydney Sweeney was attached. Suddenly everything sped up. Salter's Martin barely had a chance to reflect on what this would all really mean for her. She had spent so long as a person people thought they knew, and she'd just reclaimed her story, participating in a 2021 Netflix documentary, Untold, Deal with the Devil, and writing her 2022 autobiography, Fighting for Survival, My Journey Through Boxing Fame, Abuse, Murder, and Resurrection. Now she would have to cede control of the narrative to writers, directors, actors, and countless others, and of course, the journalists who would write about all of it. It's hard to trust people, she says. You have to really listen. She liked Michaud and writer Mira Folks right away, she says, and she felt safe with the actors, including Ben Foster, who plays Jim, although he was so convincing that she couldn't spend time around him on set. Once she ran into him unexpectedly and cussed him out. I told myself, that's not Jim Martin. But he was Jim Martin, she says. And perhaps most important, she believed in Sweeney. I trusted Sydney, she says. This is a very challenging role for an actor, but I think she also sees its importance to the world. It was easy for Salter's Martin to see what she would gain. She is still coming to terms with what she is losing. As a boxer, she cloaked herself in bravado every time she pulled on her gloves. She once knocked out an opponent and then spat on her. In 1995, promoting the undercard for a Tyson Buster Mathis Jr. fight, she announced from the dais, I'll open the show and Mike will close it. In 2001, at the weigh-in before their fight, Holloway said, good luck, Martin, and Salter's Martin sneered back, good luck getting knocked the F out. Even today, some of that swagger still leaks out when she's on comfortable turf. As she conducts a video interview with Sports Illustrated at the center of a boxing ring, she is asked about UFC. Ronda Rousey is not a very good fighter at all, she scoffs. She uses a lot of hype and media behind her. That's Christie Martin. Christie Salters Martin is a woman who, in the car on the way to this photo shoot, insists to her cousin, Kelly Dunbar, this isn't about me. This is about Sydney. She is unmoved by the point that the movie is not called Sydney. A stylist has brought in a dozen outfits and asks her to choose her favorite. Salters Martin says she'll wear whatever looks best with Sweeney's choice. During the shoot, Salters Martin can't figure out which direction to tilt her head. The stroke has affected her balance, and she is afraid she will topple over in high heels.
She is visibly relieved when it's over. Christy Martin was definitely a person that I'd like to be, she says, but who I really am is different. Sweeney was attracted to the challenge of playing a character who is herself, at times, playing a character, and she saw a kinship there. The perception is that the media version of who you are is who you actually are, Sweeney says. What do people get wrong about her? A lot of things, she says. She declines to elaborate. Well, perhaps one is how her body features in her work. She's often cast as more of a ring girl than a boxer. Last year, amid worldwide commentary on her figure, she told Variety that the discussion was this weird relationship that people have with me that I have no control or say over. Christy offered her a chance to look like a very different person. Sweeney says she loved adding 30 pounds for the role. She built a boxing gym in her grandmother's shed near where she grew up in the Idaho Panhandle and spent hours there daily for 2.5 months. I knew that if I kept training in LA or anywhere else, people would start taking photos of me, she says. I wanted to go home. I could disappear, not worry about the outside world, and just fully immerse myself in it. She knocked back creatine, Uncrustables, and protein shakes. She had dabbled in MMA, kickboxing, and grappling as a child. In shooting the film, she rarely used a stunt double. I wanted to actually fight, she says, and she did. She iced herself daily, she suffered nosebleeds, and even a concussion. Each fight scene mirrors one of Salter Martin's exactly, punch for punch. But that didn't stop her from occasionally shouting suggestions to Sweeney. Get her with the left hook, Salter Martin roared one day. Sweeney burst out laughing. Christy, she said, you know the left hook is coming. Sweeney is most engaged now when she talks about boxing itself. I loved it, she muses. At one point, she threatens to quit acting entirely for a year just to train with Salter Martin. You think I'm joking, Sweeney says. Her favorite part, she says, is the element of surprise. It feels like a superpower. She and Salter Martin grew close during their time together on set. Sweeney refers to them as besties, but that's one place they differ. Did Salter Martin like surprising people? No, she says. I liked knocking people out. On the flight to New York, Salter Martin finally found a moment of silence, and something occurred to her. She had spent so much of her life promoting fights. Sometimes King would have her in 3 cities in one day. And she enjoyed those travels because she got to be Christy Martin, warrior. The press tour was starting to feel like a slog. Every day she was Christy Salter Martin, survivor. I had a different realization, she says. This is about my life, and I need to approach it more like it is a fight and be happy to promote it. She adds, what I want to do is stand in the background. What I want to do is go to shelters and schools and jails and talk to people. Doing all this, though, allows her to do all that. The publicity puts her in front of people who would never have heard of her otherwise, people like Sweeney. After the movie made only $1.3 million in its opening weekend, Sweeney posted to Instagram. If Christy gave even one woman the courage to take her first step towards safety, then we will have succeeded, she added. We don't always just make art for numbers. We make it for impact. And Christy has been the most impactful project of my life. And the strategy is working. Sweeney and Salter Martin have both heard from people who say the movie made them rethink a relationship. Typically, these are strangers, but recently, Salter Martin got a text that made her gasp. It was from someone who was in the movie. I can't tell you what the message said, she says, but we saved a life. Our next article is Big Toe, Bigger Problem. It's one of the smallest parts of the body, but it's bringing down a staggering number of NFL players, despite advances in conditioning, equipment, and playing surfaces. Why? No one seems to know. By Greg Bishop. There is an injury that impacts every football season. This injury has been mislabeled since the day it was named. It remains mischaracterized, too, despite the bevy of stories assigned to explain it every time it afflicts a star player. Because of the mislabeling and the mischaracterization, this injury, despite no shortage of scientific studies attempting to explain it, remains one of the most misunderstood in sports, especially when a superstar such as Joe Burrow or Brock Purdy is felled by this specific malady. To this particular body part,
the one upon which seasons and legacies can hinge. Yes, the humble toe. To gain a better, more accurate understanding, start with an issue of one specific medical journal from 1976, Medicine and Science in Sports, Volume 8, Number 2, page 81 to 83. The two authors of this study worked for the Medical Center at West Virginia University and for the school's athletic department. They examined the Mountaineers' football seasons from 1970 to 1974, the first 5 years the team played its home games on AstroTurf. The authors noticed an uptick in one specific injury during those seasons, an increase in sprains of the plantar capsule ligament complex of the great toe, metatarsal phalangeal joint. They meant the ligaments in and around the big toe. They found 27 such injuries in those 5 seasons. They also gave the injury a name, one that endures even now, alongside debates over the primary factors the authors identified nearly 50 years ago: surface hardness and shoe stiffness. "We have referred to this condition as turf toe," they wrote back then. When Burroughs' turf toe injury upended a promising Bengals season in Week 2, or when Purdy suffered the same injury in San Francisco's opener, missed 2 games, and then re-aggravated his toe in Week 4, the misguided chorus began anew. A toe injury? Really? Well, yes, that's the story of all turf toe diagnoses, from that initial paper to now. Sports Illustrated spent several weeks trying to separate fact from fiction and to define an injury that is, one, severe, and two, painful as heck, regardless of its name. Just ask Jordan Palmer, former NFL backup quarterback and current private quarterback coach. He was on the phone the week after the Bengals announced that Burrow was likely to miss at least 3 months of the season. Palmer was explaining why turf toe shouldn't indicate any lack of toughness. Rather, he was arguing that this injury should be assessed, examined, and treated through a far more serious and far more realistic lens. Palmer starts with an analogy. Remember how the mafia was said to handle many of its problems? They broke thumbs, not pinkies. Broken pinkies could be endured. Broken thumbs made every minute of every day more difficult. The same concept applies to toes. You use your big toe in terms of creating movement more than any other part of your foot, Palmer says, while speaking about the injury in general and not Burrow's specific medical condition. Everything connects to that big toe. You use it to decelerate. You use it to change direction. You use it in creating a movement, applying force to the ground to create leverage, to push your hips in the direction you want to go. In all of the things I teach, Palmer continues, that big toe is kind of everything. The authors who coined turf toe broke this down in that long-ago research paper. They described the medial lateral motion, movements associated with the ligaments and bones in the foot, as being naturally limited. Those players who suffered sprains of the plantar capsule ligament complex, meaning the big toe and all the ligaments around it, were forced beyond that limited available motion, and that overextension meant further injuries. This original study concluded that the best course for avoiding turf toe was a relatively flexible shoe and a relatively hard surface. The authors wrote that turf toe results in significant functional disability. Alas. Many studies followed the original. Some drew vague conclusions. None have yet proved definitive in terms of how turf toe injuries occur or the best ways to avoid them. Sports Illustrated found and digested a dozen of these studies, then spoke to NFL players, their trainers, and medical experts. What emerged was the story of an injury that should be taken seriously, one that already is by teams and players and their confidants. It's also a story where the central elements of an article published in a scientific journal 49 years ago are still being debated: shoes and surfaces and turf toe injuries. Even with advancements in science, equipment, and recovery techniques, those are still the baseline factors. Only now, there are more surfaces to play football on, more shoes for athletes to choose from, and, still, more superstars coming down with football's most mischaracterized injury. Period. Over a span of 4 weeks this fall, Sports Illustrated reached out to 20 players who have been diagnosed with turf toe injuries.
Only two, both retired, responded. This subject remains too painful, at least for most. Not Bart Scott, though. He played 11 NFL seasons for the Ravens and Jets as a linebacker and special teams ace, making one Pro Bowl and filling pivotal roles on playoff teams. Nobody ever questioned his toughness. Scott embodies much of the turf toe misunderstanding. His final diagnosis was labeled that, but also more extreme, proof of the degrees of such injuries, which range in severity but start with the same baseline. There is no good iterations, just versions where a bad injury is worse. Scott's happened in 2012, in the same Week 3 game that Jets cornerback Darrell Revis tore his right ACL against the Dolphins. Scott's injury that day ate up far fewer column inches in the New York papers, but it was actually worse than what had happened to Revis. Scott tore one ligament off the big toe on his right foot, damaging a nearby bone as well. When asked how it felt for one toe to completely deconstruct on one play, Scott says he cannot recall exactly. "I'm a dummy," he says. "I played 13 weeks with it." He missed only one game that season, in Week 8, ending a streak of 119 consecutive games played. Otherwise, he says, "My toe was literally in the air the entire season." He wore shoes that were 1.5 sizes larger than usual so that he could tape that big toe and cut off the front of those oversized cleats. This left that toe and his injury exposed, so Scott jerry-rigged foam to cover it, spray-painted the foam black, making his cleats look closer to normal. Sort of. This approach kept his big toe off the ground, making it impossible for Scott to push off with his right foot. He started adding padding underneath those toes, enlarging his Frankenstein creation, which only further damaged the ligaments he hadn't torn. He had to turn as if skiing on a football field. He couldn't stop his momentum either. In a December game against the Cardinals, wideout Larry Fitzgerald noticed Scott's MacGyver cleat toe approach. "What the F is wrong with that toe?" Fitzgerald asked Scott, whom Fitzgerald then referred to as Ronald McDonald for the rest of the afternoon. In the offseason, Scott underwent total foot reconstruction surgery. "That toe," he says, "still doesn't touch the ground. There aren't enough ligaments remaining, and he can no longer curl it." Scott never played in the NFL again. Most said he had lost a step at the end of a long and decorated career. He had actually lost an appendage. "People didn't realize I was playing with 9 toes," he says. Turf toe ended his career, as it did for two of his former teammates, Jonathan Ogden, who has said chronic turf toe took the joy out of football for him, and Ray Lewis, who played part of one season after his diagnosis, but not at the same level. "I can't effing move," Scott says Ogden once told him. Steelers linebacker Jack Lambert, as tough an NFL player as ever lived, retired due to turf toe, and later said that if he had understood the pain this injury would cause him, he might not have played football, period. Same for Deion Sanders. His turf toe led to an amputation. "I tell everybody," Scott says, "I want you to wake up tomorrow and go through your day without a thumb. Tape it onto the rest of your hand. Try to do everything without it. Write, drive, hold on to something. That's what it's like to not have a healthy big toe." The original turf toe researchers were onto something with their examination of AstroTurf. Invented in 1965 by the company Monsanto and known initially as ChemGrass, when first installed at the Astrodome in Houston a year later, AstroTurf had a significant impact on the condition of big toes. Warren Moon played 17 NFL seasons in his Hall of Fame career, including 10 with the Oilers. In 1996, he was with the Vikings, another team that played indoors, when he injured the big toe on his right foot during a home game. After the injury, Moon recalls pain shooting through his nerve endings, which led to a recovery catch-22. The agony abated whenever he was stationary, but returned every time he went to stand up, increasing with each step taken. Shoes also exacerbated the torture. When he played, Moon wore cleats with metal plates inserted into the bottom. It, when combined with reams of athletic tape, ensured the injured toe wouldn't bend, which led to another catch-22. Moon's toe was protected that way, but it robbed him of necessary flexibility and mobility, adding a psychological imprint. He worried about pushing off too hard with that foot, which impacted his ability to move freely.
It's just a very uncomfortable injury, he says. And I'm not just talking about playing with it. It's one of the more painful and more difficult soft tissue injuries you can have. Moon is not exactly anti-AstroTurf. He experienced positives and negatives playing on that surface. It was level, which means no divots or sprained ankles from poor upkeep. Any weather elements, rain, snow, cold, that frosted fields, mattered far less than with grass. And that combination allowed athletes like Moon to play faster and boosted the pace of games. But AstroTurf was also gross, soaking up blood and sweat and leading to turf bands and infections. It was definitely a dangerous surface when you fell on it, Moon says. AstroTurf was deadly. It was hard. And that's why, for so many years, the Players Association wanted to do away with it. Which is when we got to field turf, the next best thing compared to grass. In the late 1980s, AstroTurf got an upgrade. Shock-absorbing pads were added, along with fibers filled with sand. Football teams, wary of installing a slightly better version of the same surface, did not widely embrace the second generation of non-grass football fields. They would widely adopt the third, the change Moon referenced. Field turf was introduced as a better, safer, less injury-dispensing surface in the late 90s. And the surface utilized longer fibers than AstroTurf, each fashioned from a combination of mostly sand and rubber. And those fibers enhanced shock absorption, making it feel more natural to run, cut, and plant on. This meant the surfaces played more like grass, requiring far less maintenance and related costs. In 2002, the Seahawks installed field turf at their new home, what's now known as Lumen Field. By 2025, there were dozens of versions of this surface, so many with funky names: Revolution 360, Vertex Prime, Prestige XM, Genius, Easy Field, Pure Field Ultra, made by several companies and used all over the world. Some feature three layers of infill, meaning a combination of pads and fibers layered underneath. Others have two. Others have what's known as low infill, or less than two full layers. Some use monofilament, individual straight fibers. Others use slit film fibers, which create nets or honeycomb structures to hold infill. And some use a hybrid of the two. More recently, a new entrant, sawed-on plastic, emerged. That's the process of layering grass atop plastic, which pushes the roots up so they intertwine, forming a mat of grass similar to synthetic turf. And those mats are at once pliable and unbendable. As turf surfaces evolved over three decades, introducing fiber and installation options, many in the pro football world hoped or even expected that more data would yield a better understanding of turf toe injuries. There were more of those than ever before. 30 years later, the medical professionals agree, primarily on one thing: it has not. In the dozen studies Sports Illustrated reviewed and cross-checked with experts, researchers, and doctors, they agreed, primarily on one conclusive element. There remains little in the way of any definitive turf toe conclusions. There is, however, a large inconclusive body of work to consider. The American Journal of Sports Medicine 2016 found 963 ACL injuries in pro football from 2012 to 2016 that met the criteria for one study. In those five seasons, researchers uncovered 4,801 lower body injuries that impacted 2,032 professional players. Those were relatively evenly distributed: 2,533 on natural turf compared to 2,268 on artificial. But taking into account the number of games played on each, synthetic turf led to 16% more lower extremity injuries. Most importantly, these researchers examined the biomechanics of those artificial surfaces. They confirmed that synthetic surfaces did not release cleats as easily as natural grass did. The increased load of forces on the feet was found to contribute to higher rates of lower body injuries, including turf toe. An NFLPA study unearthed higher injury rates on artificial turf compared to grass each year from 2015 to 2022. It also found that 92% of nearly 1,800 players who responded to the organization's annual team report survey preferred grass fields to any turf versions.
The Operative Techniques in Sports Medicine Journal published a paper in 2017 titled Turf Toe, 40 Years Later and Still a Problem. It found that up to 45% of NFL players would be diagnosed with this injury in their careers. In 2023, NBC Sports revealed that, from 2017 to 2022, 7 of the 10 NFL stadiums with the highest injury rates played games on some version of synthetic turf. In contrast, 7 of the 10 stadiums with the lowest such rates had installed grass fields. In public comments in recent years, the NFL has debated these and similar findings. Regardless, its players consistently echo the same theme. They fear more injuries, more risk, and shorter, less impactful careers simply by playing more often on artificial surfaces, of which there are more all the time, and for the usual reason, money. Artificial surfaces make stadiums more versatile for other events. Retired college football coach Chris Peterson can add a pinch of anecdotal evidence culled over decades spent on the sidelines. "What I know for sure is that grass is better than turf to play on for all body parts," he says. "As a coach, standing on the turf, I know how it made my back feel compared to grass." Asked to elaborate, Peterson, who spent 13 seasons at Boise State coaching on the school's famed Blue Field, says he regularly needed to stretch while coaching or hang from a pull-up bar afterward to alleviate the pounding his spine took just from standing on synthetic turf. So, grass fields will fix turf toe injuries then, or cut down on the number and severity? No again. Studies like those above and many others tend to examine injury rates and surfaces in the most basic sense. That's how they get larger sample sizes. That data strongly and consistently points to the same conclusion, but it doesn't account for injury histories, doesn't delineate between types of artificial turf, and doesn't include the impact of shoes and their respective flexibility or how both interact with any surface. These conclusions are, in other words, and at best, incomplete. And that notion extends to the informed opinions of football's participants. Even Peterson admits, coaching backaches notwithstanding, there's no real hard conclusive evidence that turf is worse than grass. 7 weeks into the 2025 NFL season, Tom Gormley calls from Florida. He's a biomechanics expert with a doctorate in physical therapy. He works with baseball and football players, including many NFL quarterbacks, such as Purdy. Like Palmer, Gormley could not discuss his client's private medical information, but he did add some nuance to how one subset views the broad injury labeled 49 years ago has been changing. Gormley gives a quick, related physics lesson. Baseball pitchers plant more often than football quarterbacks, yet he cannot recall an ace rendered out with turf toe. That injury all but requires force to overextend any big toe in any foot. For 99.99% of cases, he says, football turf toe injuries resulted from another player landing on that part of any foot and forcing the hyperextension or planting said foot into turf without give. He has heard the usual chorus, stuff like, "Oh, it's a toe, who cares?" "What's injured in a turf toe injury?" he asks. Then he answers his own question, tossing out terms like flexor hallucis and sesamoid and other ligaments, muscles, and tiny bones. There are a lot of ligamentous, capsular, tendinous pieces of anatomy directly tied to that great toe. Those are directly affected when your toe extends, and that makes it virtually impossible to sprint, run, plant, cut, or do anything, even walk, without significant pain. You can't just push through. Turf toe injuries are confusing then because there's not one injury. There are several lumped under the same misleading umbrella. The range increases the complexity of treatment and timetables, none of which yet present a definitive best practice. Asked for the ideal and most feared versions of a turf toe, Gormley launches into an explanation of pluses and minuses, but arrives at a broader conclusion. They all suck. The best approach, from the OG paper to now, remains the same. Rest. Allow the injury to heal. Avoid chronic issues. This tracks with the most definitive conclusion in all of the scientific studies. The Orthopedic Journal at Harvard Medical School
published a research paper in 2021 that examined the effect of turf toe injuries on player performance in returns to play. It found that, from 2010 to 2015, only 80% of grade 3 turf toe sufferers who required surgery returned at all, and none did so in the same season. The Iowa Orthopedic Journal, 2019, found that turf toe injuries resulted in significant losses of playing time, but players who ultimately returned performed at similar levels compared to before their injuries and compared to a control group. In 2023, the Journal of Foot and Ankle Surgery published its findings confirming the NFL players who sustained turf toe injuries between 2011 and 2014 did not decline in performance upon returning compared to a non-turf toe control group. Biomechanical debates continue here, Gormley says, citing studies on cleats and their firmness commissioned by players' agents and team general managers. Sports Illustrated could not find one publicly available. It's still not definitive, he says. Changes in understanding, approaching, and minimizing the impact of turf toe injuries now occur behind the scenes. They involve physical therapists and orthopedists. Asked if an ideal combination of surface and shoe type will ever be identified to cut down on lower extremity injuries, including turf toe, Gormley says he's always optimistic. More tech, more artificial intelligence, more science, and ideally more understanding of big toes and bigger pain. Just don't bet on that last part. Almost 50 years of history suggests the opposite. Next, we'll read Title Track. From rising stars to burgeoning rivalries, from first-time winners to established legacies, this year in sports had no shortage of entertaining finishes. These are the 2025 champions who found their rhythm and orchestrated career-defining moments. Super Bowl 59. Cooper DeJean celebrated his 22nd birthday with his first NFL interception, which became his first touchdown. The Chiefs kept the Eagles' other February 9th birthday boy, star RB Saquon Barkley, out of the end zone that day, but it didn't matter. Philadelphia won 40-22. U.S. Open, women's singles. After falling short in the 2025 Australian Open and French Open finals, Aria Sabalenka finally broke through in Queens. She defeated American Amanda Asimova, who had ousted her in the Wimbledon semifinals earlier in the summer. French Open. Coco Gauff dropped the first set to Sabalenka in Paris, but stormed back to win her second major title. Wimbledon. A month after losing to Carlos Alcaraz in the French Open, Yannick Skinner won the rematch at the All England Club. U.S. Open men's singles. In the fifth installment of Alcaraz vs. Sinner of 2025, All-In Tournament Finals, it was the 22-year-old Spaniard who emerged victorious in four sets. Alcaraz ended the season with four wins over Sinner, taking a 10-6 edge in the Sincaraz rivalry. CFP National Championship. Ohio State ended the 2024 regular season with an uninspiring 13-10 loss to Michigan, which had many asking if Ryan Day was the right coach for the program. The Buckeyes ignored the noise, winning each of their college football playoff games by double digits. NBA Finals. The 2024-2025 NBA MVP, Shai Gilgeous-Alexander, lived up to the billing for OKC during the playoffs, scoring at least 30 points 15 times. In Game 7 against the Pacers, SGA broke things open in the third quarter, scoring or assisting on 14 straight points and earning finals MVP honors. Men's NCAA Final. Down by 12 in the second half, Florida took the lead with 46.5 seconds left and let the defense smother Houston from there. Women's NCAA Final. UConn sent Paige Buchers off to the pros with a storybook ending as the Huskies earned their 12th national title. WNBA Finals. The Aces began August with a 53-point loss that dropped them to a .500. From there, Asia Wilson entered the GOAT mode, leading Las Vegas to 16 straight wins to close out the regular season and becoming the first person to win MVP, DPOY, Finals MVP, and the championship in the same year. The Masters.
A rocky final round that started with a double bogey made it seem like Rory McIlroy was destined for more heartbreak at Augusta. But after 11 years without having won a major, McIlroy finally secured the career Grand Slam in a dramatic playoff finish against Justin Rose. U.S. Open. J.J. Spahn drained a 64-foot walk-off birdie putt on an unforgiving Oakmont course for his second career win. British Open. Much like the one he has on golf, Scottie Scheffler had a stranglehold on the lead at Royal Portrush for his fourth major win. Stanley Cup Final. Since 1994, the state of Florida has enjoyed 5 Stanley Cup wins, while all of Canada has won 0. The Panthers took down the Oilers in a second straight final, as the Great White North was left to wonder when it will reclaim the trophy named after its former nobleman. Next, we'll read The Long Run. A documentary 5 years in the making follows one of the NFL's top rushers, by Mark Bechtel. There's no shortage of fly-on-the-wall sports documentaries whose appeal is the access they provide, even as the result has been carefully curated by the subject itself. What sets Saquon, the Prime Video film about Eagles running back Saquon Barkley, is how long the fly has been hanging around. Barkley began having his confessionals professionally filmed 5 years ago, around the time he tore his ACL as a member of the Giants, compiling 700 hours of raw footage. As a result, the show, which is a single 101-minute episode as opposed to a multi-parter, has a much more traditional narrative arc. It's also executive produced by Martin Scorsese, a noted non-fan of sports, though Saquon doesn't display any of Scorsese's cinematic flourishes. Still, it's refreshing to see a character truly evolve without simply relying on old footage to show how young they once looked. "I'm still on pace to do everything I wanted to accomplish," Barkley says with a smile after his knee operation. "I thought it was going to take me 10 or 11 years to do what I want to do. It might take me 12, 13 now." That kind of long-term thinking serves Saquon, and Saquon the documentary, well. Next, we'll read The American Game by S.L. Price. Calling a book about a sport The American Game, or really calling a book about anything The American something, is a bold move. It implies you're going to get a broad, meaningful epic. S.L. Price pulls it off masterfully. A former Sports Illustrated writer, Price covered the Duke lacrosse scandal for the magazine, and he's also written about the Iroquois Nation, who have been playing the game for a millennium. Those two groups, the Native Americans who invented the sport and the Lax Bros who have become most associated with it, serve as tent posts in Price's book. But he touches on so much in between, including the contributions of women and blacks, notably Jim Brown. With the sport making its Olympic return in 2028, Price is able to spin his story forward, addressing the issue of indigenous sovereignty, a timely and, yes, very American concern.

lazy. Laziest man ever was Floyd Scott. It wasn't nothing that boy would ever do for anybody when he's 5 years old. Already too late, his mama one day says, "Floyd, come take this trash out to the barrel," but he just leaned there in the living room on the furniture. So she says, "You taking this trash out like I told you?" He never answered. She said, "You want to take this trash out to the barrel, or do you want a whipping?" He says, finally, "How many licks?" She said, "3 with the fly swatter." He didn't say nothing for a minute. She thought he's coming to get it. Then he said, "Do I have to come out there, or will you come give it to me in here?" He was 24 years old when he went and got in the car to drive down to the grocery store a block away to get him a can of beer. Had this terrible itch that was a tragedy. He stretched up to scratch his ass, hit the curb, and rolled the car on the flat ground right over. Doctor said he couldn't find nothing wrong with the x-ray, but his back wasn't strong enough for him to walk on it after that. Insurance bought him 4 different wheelchairs, all too hard for him to use, till they got one with an electric motor on it. He said he was satisfied. Never walked 100 steps in a row after that. Some days he said it was too hard and not worth the effort to even get out of bed to it, so he got a television set in his bedroom to help him get by on Social Security. That same year, 4 kinds of welfare, and the Assembly of God brought his supper on all days with an R in them. County paid for him a private nurse because he said it was a soft spot in that pavement caused his accident. Of their negligence and behavior, he was going to sue the county and the town for $1 million if they didn't take care of him till he got well. They thought it'd be cheaper to buy him a nurse for however long it took. After 3 years, she found a way to get married to him and still have the county pay her for being a nurse's helper. Bought them a trailer house that they put in right next to his daddy's house, where he didn't have to pay no rent. After that, she gave up her other patients and kept the county money for watching him. It was enough to get by on, they said. She's almost as lazy as he was. I heard moss grown in her toilets, that they put a deep freezer out on the front porch to hold the TV dinners she fixed on all days without an R. Both of them got so fat that they had to have 2 couches in the living room to sit and watch TV on. So lazy a dog couldn't live with them. It'd have starved to death waiting for one of them to come feed it. This is Ellen Mayer, looking forward to being with you again.

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4: Hello, I'm Tom Stillwell, and I'm going to be reading today from The Atlantic magazine, and this is the February 2026 edition. The first article is titled Grounded. It's written by Ross Anderson. Subtitle reads, The Space Program Ennobled American Culture and Advanced American Science. Donald Trump has chosen to end that era of ambition. On Mars, in the belly of a rover named Perseverance, a titanium tube holds a stone more precious than any diamond or ruby on Earth. The robot spotted it in 2024 along the banks of a Martian riverbed and zapped it with an ultraviolet laser. It contained ancient layers of mud, compressed into shale in the 3.5 billion years since the river last coursed across the Red Planet. Inside those layers, the rover found organic compounds. Its camera zoomed in and noticed leopard-like spots. Scientists had previously observed similar spotting patterns, but not on Mars. They had seen them on Earth, in mud that once teemed with microbes. The rover tucked a core sample about the size of a piece of chalk into a treasure chest in its chassis. There, the rock will remain until a future robot parachutes down into the Martian surface, grabs the chest, and launches it back to Earth. If scientists are able to inspect it in person, and they find that Mars was indeed once alive with microbes, we would know that life on our planet is no cosmic one-off. We would have reason to believe that it has emerged on many of the hundreds of billions of planets that exist in our galaxy alone. The cosmos that we look up into at night would no longer seem like a cold void. It would shimmer with new vitality. Perseverance is among the latest in a lineage of interplanetary robotic explorers that NASA has built across almost 60 years for about $60 billion. That's less than what Mark Zuckerberg spent on his struggling metaverse. At NASA, it paid for hundreds of spacecraft that have flown past all of the solar system's planets, dropped into orbit around most of them, and decelerated from flight speed to reach the surface of a few planets. These missions have disclosed the scientific qualities of other worlds, as well as the look and feel of them, to all humanity and for

0: posterity too. Most of these missions, including 9 of the 11 that have landed on Mars, were run out of NASA's Jet Propulsion Laboratory near Pasadena, California. The mission to retrieve the chest inside Perseverance was, until recently, the largest, most important project at the Propulsion Laboratory. About 1,000 people there were working on it, but it's no longer moving forward and may never happen. Last spring, President Donald Trump bluntly expressed his vision for science at NASA in his first budget request. Along with extensive layoffs, he called for 40 of the agency's 124 science missions, including Mars sample return, to be defunded, and for the surviving missions to make do with less. Among NASA scientists, the request was demoralizing. Within months, its major science centers lost thousands of staffers to buyouts and cutbacks. On a hot day in late October, I visited JPL's Mars Yard, an outdoor sandbox where rovers practice their off-world skills. The lab had just let 550 staffers go, its fourth force reduction in 2 years. One of Perseverance's test models sat back in the garage, resting in the shade, while its more nimble successor, a rover prototype with a llama-like neck, Army crawled over some boulders into the morning glare. A senior scientist at JPL had told me that he had never seen the place so empty and lifeless, so drained of enthusiasm. But I was a guest in the Mars Yard, and my hosts were dutifully chipper, even when the little autonomous rover got stuck on a sand dune. Even when they explained that it isn't currently slated to visit any other worlds at all. Only the governments of rich countries send robotic explorers to other planets, and only the United States has sent them past the asteroid belt to Jupiter and beyond. For decades, this has been part of America's global cultural role, to fling the most distant probes into the solar system and to build the space telescopes that see the farthest into the cosmos. The U.S. has led an unprecedented age of cosmic discovery. Now, Trump is trying to bring that to an end. And right at the moment when answers to our most profound existential questions finally seem to be within reach. The way David Grinspoon remembers it, the attack on NASA headquarters began with the plants. In February, a few weeks after Trump took office, Grinspoon, who was then a senior scientist at the agency, walked into a newly barren common area at headquarters in Washington, D.C. On the windowsill, the potted plants that had previously sat between models of NASA's signature spacecraft had been removed. He was told that the order to remove them had come down from the new administration. A spokesperson from NASA said the plants were removed after the agency terminated a plant watering contract to save American taxpayers' money. Grinspoon could live without the office greenery. Its confiscation was trivial, comic even. He had been hired by NASA to lead strategy for the agency's astrobiology missions. He tried to stay focused on that, but he grew more alarmed a few weeks later when the administration disbanded NASA's Office of the Chief Scientist, a team of six that advises agency leaders on scientific matters. DOGE officials started walking the halls. They snapped pictures of empty offices as evidence that people were not working. That was infantilizing, Grinspoon told me. His colleagues put post-it notes on their doors to let their new minders know when they went to a meeting or to get coffee. Many NASA staffers rank among the most talented people in their fields. At JPL, I met Havard Fajer Grip, an engineer who helped develop a small helicopter that stowed away on the Perseverance rover. After the Hawk-sized chopper plotted out onto the Martian surface in 2021, Grip, who was also its chief pilot, got it airborne. It was built for only 5 flights, but it managed 72, and it flew all of them with a tiny swatch of fabric from the Wright Brothers Flyer 1 tucked under its solar panel. Grip led me to an 85-foot-tall steel cylinder, a simulator capable of generating harsh Martian conditions. Through its porthole window, I saw where he had placed a new carbon fiber rotor. He wanted to get it spinning at nearly the speed of sound. He hoped that it could power a large chopper up and down the cliff faces of Mars. Works like this require world-class scientific infrastructure and skill. By April, Trump appeared to be trying to rid NASA of both. The White House had already offered government workers a blanket buyout. Janet Petro, whom Trump had appointed acting administrator of NASA, was openly encouraging staffers to take it. She began sending emails warning of impending layoffs. Trump's budget request, released in May, called for a 47% cut in funding for the agency's science missions and deep reductions in its staff at major science centers, JPL and Goddard Space Flight Center. Congress has not passed this request. As of this writing, it hasn't passed any budget at all. But during the crucial window, when NASA's staff was considering buyouts, Petro indicated that the request would guide policy. Every NASA science unit was told to draw up a new budget, Grinspoon said. It was like planning a strike on the fleet of spacecraft that the agency has spread across the solar system. If the cuts in the request were implemented, satellites that monitor the advance and retreat of Earth's glaciers, clouds, and forest would splash down into an undersea graveyard for spacecraft in the remote Pacific Ocean. A robot that is on its way to study a gigantic Earth-menacing asteroid would be abandoned mid-flight, as would other probes that have already arrived at the Sun, Mars, and Jupiter. The first spacecraft to fly by Pluto is still sending data back from the Kuiper's Belt, unexplored ice fields. It took almost 20 years to get out there, and the small team that runs it costs NASA almost nothing. It would be disbanded nonetheless, and contact with the probe would be forever lost. Future missions to Venus, Mars, and Uranus would also be scrapped. A whole national endowment fund, by American taxpayers and built over decades, was at risk of being vaporized with consequences that could linger for a generation or more. Among the many levels of pain that Grinspoon experienced, he found it hardest to cut back the programs that train young scientists to do the hyper-technical work of searching for life among the stars. It's like eating your seed corn, he said. Trump seems to see NASA primarily as a means of ferrying astronauts to and from space. He made this view explicit in July when he asked Sean Duffy, his Secretary of Transportation, to succeed Petro as the agency's acting administrator. Human spaceflight missions are useful to the president as nationalistic spectacles. He worries that the Chinese will land on the moon before Americans return there. The One Big Beautiful Bill Act increased funding for NASA's human spaceflight centers, which, unlike the other major science centers, are all in red states. Although the crewed missions can inspire awe and are worth supporting, they provide far less scientific return than the robotic probes or space telescopes, which are purpose-built to disclose new laws of the cosmos. By early summer, the people who work on NASA's science missions were decamping to private sector jobs that pay more, but are perhaps less inspiring. Email send-offs for longtime employees dominated Grinspoon's inbox. He did not blame his departing colleagues for taking the buyouts. The missions that they'd looked forward to working on were likely to be scratched, and they knew that they might not get the same severance if layoffs came. Grinspoon himself stayed until September, when his position was eliminated. The 8-story clean room at Goddard Space Flight Center in Greenbelt, Maryland, is a hallowed space. It was the main attraction on the tour that the center's most recent director, Mackenzie Listrup, used to give to visiting members of Congress, foreign heads of state, and other VIPs, before she abruptly resigned in July. In this enormous bay, NASA built the Hubble Space Telescope and the other orbital observatories that have brought the deep universe into every man's ken, revealing its endless flights of galaxies, its exploding stars, and its black holes. No other kind of scientific mission can match the power of these space telescopes to unveil the universe. The clean room's current resident, the Nancy Grace Roman Space Telescope, is currently scheduled to launch in late 2026. At regular intervals until then, vents will pump in blasts of pure nitrogen and compressed air, purging the bay of dust that might otherwise trickle into the telescope's exquisite cosmic eye. Scientists and engineers will file in, wearing white bunny suits and booties, to tend to America's next great observatory up close. Like Lystrup, some of them worry that it will be the country's last. Americans have spent the past century and change building a series of colossal telescopes, each peering more deeply into the universe than the one before. Astronomers in London, Paris, and Berlin had surveyed large portions of the Milky Way during the 19th century, but they couldn't be sure that anything existed outside of it until an American astronomer named Edwin Hubble came along. In 1919, Hubble, who was then 29 years old, began using a new telescope, financed by a robber baron and constructed on Mount Wilson, a pine-studded peak just east of Los Angeles. Its 9,000-pound mirror was larger than any in Europe, and Hubble used it to look closer at the blurry blobs of light that his peers were then seeing all across the sky. Many believe these mysterious nebulae were small clouds of stars nestled inside our galaxy. Hubble pointed the telescope at the largest of them, and for 45 minutes he let its light pile up on a glass plate coated in photosensitive emulsion. Today, it is the most cherished plate in a collection of more than 250,000, kept in a vault guarded by thick steel doors at the Carnegie Observatories in Pasadena, California. I recently watched a latex-gloved Carnegie staffer tremble as he removed it from an envelope. In the image of the nebula on its surface, Hubble had marked a star that he had never seen before. He would later notice it flashing repeatedly, like a firefly, in super slow motion. This rhythmic flashing allowed Hubble to calculate the star's distance from Earth, and he was jolted to find that it was not in our galaxy at all. The nebula hung in space an awesome distance beyond the Milky Way's far edge, a galaxy unto itself. We now call it Andromeda, and we know that it contains more than a trillion stars. In the years to come, Hubble would find evidence of a dozen other galaxies that surround us. He discovered the universe beyond the Milky Way, but only its local regions. In 1998, more than 25 years before Lystrup became the director of Goddard, she visited its campus as an undergrad. She remembers touring the control room for the first major telescope that NASA had placed outside the distortion of Earth's atmosphere. By that time, the Hubble Space Telescope had been in orbit for less than a decade, yet it had already profoundly enlarged human vision. Like its namesake, the Hubble had run some long exposures in order to look deeper into our universe. During one 10-day stretch, it had stared directly at a single tiny pinhole of black sky and revealed it to be packed with thousands of galaxies. This image soon imprinted itself on the global collective consciousness. Ordinary people from nearly every country on Earth saw it and came to understand something about the nature of existence at the largest scale. In 2021, the James Webb Telescope launched, and once in space, it unfolded a gold-coated primary mirror nearly three times as large as Hubble's. Astronomers have since used the Webb to see clear back to the beginning of time. They have watched the first galaxies forming. The Webb cost nearly $10 billion and took more than a decade to build. But once in orbit, telescopes are relatively cheap to maintain. After 36 years, the Hubble is still doing science. And if the Webb is allowed to continue operating, it too will be able to keep straining to see the first stars that flared into being after the Big Bang, until its fuel runs out around 2045. When Lystrup received the first leaked version of Trump's budget request in April, she was shocked to see that it had zeroed out fundings for the Roman. It was almost fully assembled in Goddard's clean room, nearly ready to launch. In Trump's final budget request in June, the Roman was spared, but funding for the Webb was cut back severely, even though the telescope has a different function. The Roman's shallow widescreen visas are meant to complement the Webb's deeper, narrow stares into the universe. According to a senior scientist who was closely involved with the web, the cut would put it on life support. Without enough staff to help keep it stable and calibrate its data, the vision of the world's most powerful telescope would be effectively blurred, and its lifespan would be shortened, perhaps by as much as a decade. Trump took aim at another telescope, too, perhaps the most ambitious in history. For decades, NASA has been working toward a giant instrument custom-made to look for life around the 100 nearest sun-like stars, including many that we could one day reach with a probe. The Habitable Worlds Observatory would zoom in on the most Earth-like planets that orbit them. In their atmospheres, the telescope would look for the gas combinations that appear only when life has taken hold, be it microbial slime or coral reefs and rainforest, or something far stranger. To do all of this, in orbit, the HWO will need to achieve an unprecedented state of Zen stillness. NASA had hoped to get it into space in the late 2030s, but Trump's budget request called for an 81% reduction in its funding. That could push its launch, and any discoveries it makes, beyond the lifetimes of many people alive today. As Lystrup looked over these and other budget details, she got a sense of what the administration wanted for Goddard. Among other things, its workforce was to be cut in half. After the request leaked, people there were openly crying in the halls. Lystrup was asked whether NASA was even going to do science anymore. On June 16th, Lystrup held an emotional town hall. She explained that the budget request had called for Goddard to become much smaller almost immediately, with deeper cuts in the years to follow. "I think it is very clear that this administration is looking to significantly shrink the science organization at NASA," she said. The next day, she heard that leaders at NASA headquarters believed that she had not been sufficiently supportive of the president's budget. She heard there was talk of retribution and worried that she might be fired. An official in NASA leadership called and asked her to reflect on whether she had spoken too frankly, in a way that might be interpreted as unaligned with the administration's goals. Lystrup did that and concluded that Goddard's staff had deserved a frank account of what was happening. She decided to resign. At the startup of Lystrup's tenure, Goddard's workforce had been approximately 10,000. When she left, it was just 6,500. Most of the losses had come in the first 7 months of Trump's second term. The team of scientists and engineers that built America's great space telescopes were being scattered. Staffers were told not to hold farewell gatherings during work hours because they had become too numerous. A full accounting of Trump's assault on American science will have to wait for historians, and we cannot yet say what the worst of it will be. His appointment of a charlatan to lead the country's largest public health agency may well prove more detrimental to Americans' daily lives than anything he does to NASA. But his attempt to ground the agency's science missions suggests a fundamental change in the country's character, a turning inward. America's space telescopes and probe missions have not only torn the veil from nature, they have had an ennobling effect on American culture. To the world, they have projected an elevated idea of Americans as competent, forward-looking adventurers, forever in search of new wonders. NASA is as prone to bloat as any other government agency, and previous presidents from both parties have tried to trim its science budget, but never so severely. They understood that although private companies can do some of the things that NASA does, they don't fund ambitious missions that have no purpose apart from answering our most profound cosmic questions. Neither SpaceX nor Blue Origin has done so even one time. Trump still has another 3 years to shape NASA in his unscientific image. Rank-and-file scientists at the agency aren't sure what to make of his November renomination of Jared Isaacman as administrator. When the president first tapped the billionaire astronaut during his transition period, they felt cautiously hopeful. Isaacman has claimed to support science missions, and once even offered to personally fund and fly a mission to try to extend the Hubble Space Telescope's lifespan. But after Trump withdrew his initial nomination, It's unclear how much groveling Isaacman had to do to regain it. When Isaacman was asked about NASA's funding of science at his second confirmation hearing in December, he did not distance himself from Trump's priorities. He said that he supported the president's effort to reduce the deficit. Congress will have the last word on NASA's budget if its members are ever able to pass one. A proposed budget from the House of Representatives also calls for a devastating cut to NASA's science missions, albeit 18%, a less violent cut than Trump's request. In the meantime, NASA staffers are still in a terrorized state. Existing missions have been destabilized by the mass departures. Planning remains difficult, if not impossible. Whatever Congress passes, Trump could repeat his budget shenanigans in February and every year of his term thereafter. He could keep the agency in a state of dysfunction until he leaves office. NASA's most ambitious science missions are particularly vulnerable to this kind of sabotage. They have to be planned on time horizons that transcend a single presidential term. They require intergenerational vision. Before I left the Jet Propulsion Laboratory, I visited its Mission Control Center, the darkened, glass-walled room where NASA staffers exchange messages with every American spacecraft that has flown past the moon. Inside, rows of workstations were lit up by blue neon. They faced two large monitors displaying the status of telescopes and robotic probes all across the solar system. Near the back, Nishan Kazarian, a 24-year-old engineer, sat in a swivel chair under a sign that said, Voyager ACE. The Voyagers, 1 and 2, were launched in 1977 before either of Kazarian's parents were born. In 2018, both probes had left the solar system. If you picture the sun traveling around the Milky Way's center in its stately 230-million-year orbit, Voyager 1 and Voyager 2 are out ahead of it, the most distant human-made objects from Earth. On his screen, Kazarian points to data that he had just begun receiving from Voyager 1, the farther of the two. To reach us, the data had traveled at light speed across a 16-billion-mile abyss for nearly a day. A 64-year-old woman named Susie Dodd quietly appeared from behind me, wearing a button-down shirt patterned with spacecraft. In 1984, Dodd landed her first job out of college at the JPL, helping the Voyager team prepare for an encounter with Uranus. Now, more than four decades later, she's spending the final years of her career leading the mission as its project manager. Dodd thinks of the Voyagers as twins that are slowly dying as they press on into the unknown. They were identical at launch. They are not identical now, she told me. Each of the seven has 10 scientific instruments turned off, but not the same seven. It's as though one has lost its hearing and the other its eyesight. The nuclear-powered hearts that sit inside the Voyagers are decaying. They spend most of their energy on their transmitters, which must keep an invisible thread of connection with Earth intact across an ever-widening expanse. The remaining juice on Voyager is only enough to charge up a tablet, but it has to suffice for a 12-foot-long spacecraft that needs heat to function in the interstellar chill. Dodd and her team will sometimes turn off the main heater so that the gyros can barrel roll the spacecraft to calibrate an instrument. They have to turn it right back on, or its propellant lines will freeze up. The Voyager's onboard computers have been continuously operating longer than any others in existence. There is always a little suspense when the mission control crew is expecting data, a fear that the long-dreaded day has come when none will come back to them. Kazarian pointed out rows of values on its blue screen that were constantly updating. All of them were in white, he noted. That's what we'd like to see. One day in 2023, the values flashed yellow and red. There was a problem aboard Voyager 1 and no obvious fix. Only four full-timers are staffed on the Voyager mission now, but thousands of people had worked on it previously. Many of them are no longer with us, Dodd said, but the living alumni are a rich repository of mission lore. They went into their garages or storage units and rummaged through old boxes of Voyager paperwork. The archival memos that they dug up helped the team fix the anomaly. Voyager 1 was able to keep describing the alien properties of the interstellar realm. It can keep counting the charged particles that fly in from exploding stars on the other side of the galaxy. It can continue to give us a sense of the magnetic fields out there. Even before the Voyagers left the solar system, they had blessed us with a fresh vision of our immediate cosmic environment. They discovered Jupiter's rings and hundreds of erupting volcanoes on its moon, Io. They revealed the cracking patterns that cover icy Europa, another moon, hinting at its ocean. They caught Saturn's moons creating braiding patterns in its rings. Their close-ups of Uranus and Neptune were beamed to screens all around the world. Before crossing the barrier that divides the Sun's sphere of influence and the rest of the galaxy, Voyager 1 turned its camera back toward us and snapped a picture of Earth suspended in a sunbeam. Then it went rushing away. An astrophysicist recently used a computer simulation to calculate its future trajectory and determined that it has some chance of being ejected into the intergalactic space when the Milky Way and the Andromeda merged for billions of years from now. It could be the final surviving artifact of human existence. Even if the Voyagers go dark tomorrow, they will long testify to the reach of America's scientific imagination and the daring of its engineers. NASA's exploration of the solar system may be what most recommends our civilization to the future. Dodd told me about a letter she had received from a 4-year-old girl. Inside the envelope, the girl had tucked a drawing of a new mission, Voyager 3, with several instruments bolted onto the probe, including a vacuum for retrieving interstellar dust. I asked Dodd why there hasn't been a Voyager 3. She disputed that premise. The more recent probe that NASA has sent to Jupiter and Saturn are the Voyager mission's children, she said. The spacecraft that is now on its way to look closer at Europa's ocean is its grandchild. That lineage is now endangered, but Dodd hopes that it will continue. She hopes that the Voyager's great-grandchildren will fly faster and one day streak by their ancestors out into interstellar space on their way to other stars. And now, here's an article titled, The Triumph of Indecency. It's written by Jeffrey Goldberg. Subtitle reads, The Importance of Being Appalled. At 1:42 a.m. on December 19, 2020, Donald Trump, disturbed, humiliated, livid, posted the following message on Twitter. Statistically impossible to have lost the 2020 election. Big protest in D.C. on January 6th. Be there. It will be wild. In California, David Nicholas Dempsey, a 33-year-old man-child with multiple felony convictions and a profound affection for the president, answered the call. On January 6th, wearing a tactical vest and an American flag gaiter, Dempsey came to the Capitol. Shortly before he assaulted several police officers, he shared his perspectives in an interview given while standing near a gallows. The gallows had been erected as a reminder to Vice President Mike Pence to do, in Trump's words, the right thing. Them wordless, worthless shitholes like Jerry Nadler, Pelosi, Clapper, Comey, all those pieces of garbage, you know, Obama, all these dudes, Clinton. To heck with them, Dempsey said. They don't need a jail cell. They need to hang from these gallows while everybody videotapes it and spreads it on YouTube. Dempsey was not an organizer of the siege, but he was one of the most energetic participants. He assaulted Metropolitan Police Detective Fusen Nguyen with pepper spray. Nguyen was certain that in that moment that he was going to die, he later testified. Dempsey assaulted another police officer with a metal crutch, cracking his protective shield and cutting his head. Dempsey was heard yelling, "Screw you, cop," assaulted other officers with broken pieces of furniture, crutches, and a flagpole. Prosecutors would later argue that Dempsey's violence reached such extremes that at one point he attacked a fellow rioter who was trying to disarm him. All told, more than 140 police officers were injured in the riot, many of them seriously. I attended the January 6 rally on the Ellipse, at which Trump told his supporters, "If you don't fight like hell, you're not going to have a country anymore." Then I walked with the crowd to the Capitol. One woman, a QAnon adherent dressed in a cat costume, told me, "We're going up to stop the steal. If Pence isn't going to stop it, we have to." What I remember very well about that day was my own failure of imagination. I did not, to my knowledge, see Dempsey. He had positioned himself at the vanguard of the assault, and I had stayed near the White House to listen to Trump. But I did come across at least a dozen or more protesters dressed in similar tactical gear or wearing body armor, many of them carrying flex cuffs. I particularly remember those plastic cuffs, but I understood them only as a performance of zealous commitment. Later we would learn that these men, some of whom were Proud Boys, believed that they would actually be arresting members of Congress in defense of the Constitution. I interviewed one of them. "It's all in the Bible," he said. "Everything is predicted. Donald Trump is in the Bible." Grifters could not exist, of course, without a population primed to be grifted. After the riot, Dempsey returned to California, where he was eventually arrested. In early 2024, he pleaded guilty to two felony counts of assaulting an officer with a dangerous weapon. He was sentenced to 20 years in prison. 6 months later, in the summer of 2024, Trump, who would come to describe the January 6 insurrection as a day of love, said that, if reelected, he would pardon the rioters, but only if they're innocent. Dempsey was not innocent, but on January 20, 2025, shortly after being inaugurated, Trump pardoned him and roughly 1,500 others charged with or convicted of offenses related to the Capitol insurrection. 14 people, mainly senior figures in the Oath Keepers and Proud Boys movements, saw their sentences commuted but did not receive pardons. Of the 1,500 or so offenders who received pardons, roughly 600 had been charged with assaulting or obstructing police officers, and 170 had been accused of using deadly weapons in the siege. Among those pardoned were Peter Schwartz, who had received a 14-year sentence for throwing a chair at police officers and repeatedly attacking them with pepper spray; Daniel Joseph Rodriguez, who was sentenced to 12.5 years for conspiracy and assaulting an officer with a stun gun. He sent a text message to a friend. "Tase the heck out of the blue," he said. And Andrew Take, who received a 6-year sentence for attacking officers with bear spray and a metal whip. A day after the pardons were announced, Trump said in a press conference, "I'm a friend of police more than any president who's been in office." He went on to describe the rioters. "These were people that actually love our country, so we thought a pardon would be appropriate." Trump had something else to say during that first press conference of his new term. "I think we're going to do things that people will be shocked at." This would turn out to be true, but unfortunately, shock does not last. Here is the emblematic inner struggle of our age, to preserve the ability to be shocked. "Man grows used to everything, the scoundrel," Dostoevsky wrote, "a blessing that is also a curse." I understand that a review, even a short and partial review of the past year, may seem dismally repetitive, but repetition ensures that we remember and perhaps even experience shock anew. So in brief, Trump has dismantled America's foreign aid infrastructure and gutted a program built by an early Republican president that saved the lives of Africans infected with HIV. He has encouraged the United States military to commit war crimes. He has instituted radical cuts to the U.S. science and medical funding and abetted a crusade against vaccines. He has appointed conspiracists, alcoholics, and idiots to key positions in his administration. He has destroyed the independence of the Justice Department. He has waged pitiless war on prosecutors, FBI agents, and others who previously investigated him, and his family and his friends. He has cast near-fatal doubt on America's willingness to fulfill its treaty obligations to its democratic allies. He has applauded Vladimir Putin for his barbarism and castigated Ukraine for its unwillingness to commit suicide. He has led racist attacks on various groups of immigrants. He has employed unusually cruel tactics in pursuit of undocumented immigrants, most of whom have committed only one crime, illegally seeking refuge in a country that they believed represented the dream of a better life. Those are some of the actions Trump has taken. Here are a few of the things he has said since returning to office. He has referred to immigrants as garbage. He has called a female reporter piggy, and other reporters ugly, stupid, terrible, and nasty. He has suggested that the murder of a Saudi journalist by his country's government was justified. He has labeled a sitting governor seriously retarded. He has blamed the murder of Rob Reiner on the director's anti-Trump politics. He has called the Democrats the party of evil. Yet even when weighed against this stunning record of degeneracy, the pardoning by Trump of his cop-beating foot soldiers represents the lowest moment of his presidency so far, because it was an act not only of naked despotism, but also of outlandish hypocrisy. By pardoning these criminals, he exposed a foundational lie of MAGA ideology, that it stands with the police and as a guarantor of law and order. The truth is the opposite. The power to pardon is a vestige of America's pre-independent past. It is an unchecked monarchical power, an awesome power, and therefore it should be bestowed only on leaders blessed with self-restraint, civic-mindedness, and most important, basic decency. We have been watching indecency triumph in the public sphere on and off for more than 10 years now, since the moment Trump insulted John McCain's war record. For reasons that are quite possibly too unbearable to contemplate, a large group of American voters was not repulsed by such slander. They were actually aroused by it, and our politics have not been the same since. Much has been said, including by me, about Trump's narcissism, his autocratic inclinations, his disconnection from reality. But not nearly enough has been said about his fundamental indecency, the characteristic that undergirds everything he says and does. It is in an important essay, Andrew Sullivan noted this past fall, that Trump's indecency is comprehensive in style and substance. It is one thing to be realist in foreign policy, to accept the morally ambiguous in an immoral world. It is simply indecent to treat a country, Ukraine, invaded by another, Russia, as the actual aggressor and force it to accept a settlement on the invader's terms. Sullivan wrote, "It is one thing to find and arrest illegal immigrants. It is indecent to mock and ridicule them and send them with no due process to a foreign gulag where torture is routine. It is one thing to enforce immigration laws. It is another to use masked, anonymous men to do it. It is one thing to cut foreign aid. It is simply indecent to do so abruptly and irrationally, so that tens of thousands of children will needlessly die. We have slowly adjusted to this entirely new culture from the top, perhaps in the hope that it will somehow be sated soon. But then new indecencies happen." The subject of Trump's indecency came up in a conversation I had with Barack Obama in 2017. I asked him to name the most norm-defying act of his successor to date. Somewhat to my surprise, Obama mentioned Trump's speech at the Boy Scouts National Jamboree earlier that year. This appearance has been largely forgotten, but it was a festival of indecency. At one point, Trump told the scouts about a wealthy friend of his who, he suggested, did unmentionable things on his yacht. Obama, a model of dignified presidential behavior, just like nearly all of his predecessors, Democratic and Republican, understood viscerally the importance of self-restraint and adherence to long-established norms, which was why he was so troubled by Trump's decadent performance. You can stand in front of tens of thousands of teenage boys and encourage them to be good citizens and be helpful to their mothers, Obama said. Or you can go to Lord of the Flies. He went to Lord of the Flies. We are in a long Lord of the Flies moment now, led by a man who, to borrow from Psalm 10, possesses a mouth full of cursing and deceit and fraud. For many people, government scientists seeking cures for the diseases, FBI agents investigating corruption and terrorism, military leaders trying to preserve respect for the rules of warfare, and in particular, police officers who were brutalized by Trump's army of deluded followers, these days can seem infernal. Trump's term is one quarter over, a piece of advice often attributed to Churchill has it best. When you're going through hell, keep going.
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Next is a brief poetry moment. The poem is entitled Lester Tells of Wanda and the Big Snow. This poem is by Paul Zimmer. Paul was born in 1934 in Canton, Ohio. He ran university presses at Pittsburgh, Georgia, and Iowa, and then retired to his farm near Soldiers Grove, Wisconsin. Author of many collections, including Family Reunion and The Great Bird of Love. Some people view life as food served by a psychopath. They do not trust it, but Zimmer expects always to be happy. Puzzled by melancholy, he pours a reward and loves this world relentlessly. Lester tells of Wanda and the Big Snow. Some years back, I worked a strip mine out near Tylersburg. One day it starts to snow, and by 2 we got 3 feet. I says to the foreman, "I'm going home." He says, "Ain't you staying till 5? I says, "I got to see to my cows," not telling how Wanda was there at the house. By the time I make it home at 4, another foot is down, and it don't quit until it lays another. Wanda and me for 3 whole days see no one else. We tunneled the drifts and slid right over the barbed wire, laughing at how our heartbeats melted the snow. After a time, the food was gone, and I thought I'd butcher a cow. But then it cleared, and the moon came up as sweet as an apple. Next morning, the plows got through. It made us sad. It don't snow like that no more. Too bad. This is Ellen Mayer, looking forward to being with you again.

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3: 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Chapter 14, The Winged Monkeys. You will remember there was no road, not even a pathway, between the castle of the Wicked Witch and the Emerald City. When the four travelers went in search of the witch, she had seen them coming and so sent the winged monkeys to bring them to her. It was much harder to find their way back through the big fields of buttercups and yellow daisies than it was being carried. They knew, of course, they must go straight east towards the rising sun, and they started off in the right way. But at noon, when the sun was over their heads, they did not know which was east and which was west, and that was the reason they were lost in the great fields. They kept on walking, however, and at night the moon came out and shone brightly. So they lay down among the sweet-smelling yellow flowers and slept soundly until morning, all but the Scarecrow and the Tin Woodman. The next morning the sun was behind a cloud, but they started on as if they were quite sure which way they were going. "If we walk far enough," said Dorothy, "I am sure we shall sometime come to some place." But day by day passed away, and they still saw nothing before them but the scarlet fields. The Scarecrow began to grumble a bit.
4: "We have surely lost our way," he said, "and unless we find it again in time to reach the Emerald City, I shall never get my brains."

0: "'Nor I my heart,' declared the Tin Woodman. "'It seems to me I can scarcely wait until I get to Oz, "'and you must admit this is a very long journey.'
1: "'You see?' said the Cowardly Lion with a whimper. "'I haven't the courage to keep tramping forever without getting anywhere at all.'
0: Then Dorothy lost heart. She sat down on the grass and looked at her companions, and they sat down and looked at her, and Toto found that, for the first time in his life, he was too tired to chase a butterfly that flew past his head. So he put out his tongue and panted, and looked at Dorothy as if to ask what they should do next.
2: "'Suppose we call the field mice,' she suggested. "'They could probably tell us the way to the Emerald City.'
1: "'To be sure they could,' cried the Scarecrow. "'Why didn't we think of that before?'
0: Dorothy blew the little whistle she had always carried about her neck since the Queen of the Mice had given it to her. In a few minutes they heard the pattering of tiny feet, and many of the small gray mice came running up to her. Among them was the Queen herself, who asked in her squeaky little voice,
3: "'What can I do for my friends?'
0: "'We've lost our way,' said Dorothy. "'Can you tell us where the Emerald City is?'
3: "'Certainly,' answered the Queen. "'But it is a great way off, for you have had it at your backs all this time.'
0: Then she noticed Dorothy's golden cap and said,
3: "'Why don't you use the charm of the cap and call the winged monkeys to you? They will carry you to the City of Oz in less than an hour.'
0: "'I didn't know there was a charm,' answered Dorothy in surprise. "'What is it?'
3: "'It is written inside the golden cap,' replied the Queen of the Mice. "'But if you are going to call the winged monkeys, we must run away.' "'For they are full of mischief and think it great fun to plague us.'
0: "'Won't they hurt me?' asked the girl anxiously.
3: "'Oh, no, they must obey the wearer of the cap. Goodbye!'
0: "'And she scampered out of sight with all the mice hurrying after her. "'Dorothy looked inside the golden cap and saw some words written upon the lining. "'These, she thought, must be the charm. "'So she read the directions carefully and put the cap upon her head.
4: "'Eppie?' "'Pepe, Kaki,' she said, standing on her left foot.
1: "'What did you say?' asked the Scarecrow, who did not know what she was doing.
4: "'Hello, hollow, hello,'
0: Dorothy went on, standing this time on her right foot.
4: "'Hello,'
0: replied the Tin Woodman calmly.
4: "'Sizzy, Susie, Zick,'
0: said Dorothy, who was now standing on both feet. This ended the saying of the charm, and they heard a great chattering and flapping of wings as the band of winged monkeys flew up to them. The king bowed low before Dorothy and asked, "'What is your command?' "'We wish to go to the Emerald City,' said the child, "'and we have lost our way.'
1: "'We will carry you,' replied the king, and no sooner had he spoken than two of the monkeys caught Dorothy in their arms and flew away with her. Others took the Scarecrow and the Woodman and the Lion, and one little monkey seized Toto and flew after them, although the dog tried hard to bite him. The Scarecrow and the Tin Woodman were rather frightened at first, for they remembered how badly the winged monkeys had treated them before. But they saw that no harm was intended, so they rode through the air quite cheerfully and had a fine time looking at the pretty gardens and woods far below them. Dorothy found herself riding easily between two of the biggest monkeys, one of them the king himself. They had made a chair of their hands and were careful not to hurt her. "'Why do you have to obey the charm of the golden cap?' she asked.
0: "'That is a long story,' answered the king with a winged laugh. "'But as we have a long journey before us, I will pass the time by telling you about it if you wish.'
4: "'I shall be glad to hear it,' she replied.
0: "'Once,' began the leader, "'we were a free people, living happily in the great forest, flying from tree to tree, eating nuts and fruit, and doing just as we pleased without calling anybody master. Perhaps some of us were rather too full of mischief at times, flying down to pull the tails of the animals that had no wings, chasing birds and throwing nuts at the people who walked in the forest. But we were careless and happy and full of fun and enjoyed every minute of the day.' This was many years ago, long before Oz came out of the clouds to rule over the land. There lived here, then, away at the north, a beautiful princess who was also a powerful sorceress. All her magic was used to help the people, and she was never known to hurt anybody who was good. Her name was Gayelette,
1: and she lived in a handsome palace built from great blocks of ruby. Everyone loved her, but her greatest sorrow was that she could find no one to love in return, since all the men were much too stupid and ugly to mate with one so beautiful and wise. At last, however, she found a boy who was handsome and manly and wise beyond his years. Gayelette made up her mind that when he grew to be a man, she would make him her husband, so she took to her ruby palace and used all her magic powers to make him as strong and good and lovely as any woman could wish. When he grew to manhood, Gwalala, as he was called, was said to be the best and wisest man in all the land, while his manly beauty was so great that Gayelette loved him dearly and hastened to make everything ready for the wedding. My grandfather was at that time the king of the winged monkeys, which lived in the forest near Gayelette's palace, and the old fellow loved a joke better than a good dinner. One day, just before the wedding, my grandfather was flying out with his band when he saw Quilala walking beside the river. He was dressed in a rich costume of pink silk and purple velvet, and my grandfather thought that he would see what he could do. At his word, the band flew down and seized Quilala, carried him in their arms until they were over the middle of the river, and then dropped him into the water. "Swim out, my fine fellow," cried my grandfather, "and see if the water has spotted your clothes." Quilala was much too wise not to swim, and he was not in the least spoiled by all his good fortune. He laughed when he came to the top of the water and swam into shore. But when Gayelette came running out to him, she found his silks and velvet all ruined by the river. The princess was angry, and she knew, of course, who did it. She had all the winged monkeys brought before her, and she said at first that their wings should be tied, and they should be treated as they had treated Quilala and dropped in the river. But my grandfather pleaded hard, for he knew the monkeys would drown in the river with their wings tied, and Quilala said a kind word for them also, so that Gayelette finally spared them on condition that the winged monkeys should ever after do three times the bidding of the owner of the golden cap. This cap had been made for a wedding present to Quilala, and it is said to have cost the princess half her kingdom. Of course, my grandfather and all the monkeys at once agreed to this condition, and that is how it happens that we are three times the slaves of the owner of the golden cap, whosoever he may be. "And what became of them?" asked Dorothy, who had been greatly interested in the story. "Quilala, being the first owner of the golden cap," replied the monkey, "he was the first to lay his wishes upon us. As his bride could not bear the sight of us, he called us all to him in the forest after he had married her, and ordered us always to keep where she could never again set eyes on a winged monkey, which we were glad to do, for we were all afraid of her. This was all we ever had to do until the golden cap fell into the hands of the Wicked Witch of the West, who made us enslave the Winkies, and afterward drive Oz himself out of the land of the West. Now the golden cap is yours, and three times you have the right to lay your wishes upon us." As the Monkey King finished his story, Dorothy looked down and saw the green, shining walls of the Emerald City before them. She wondered at the rapid flight of the monkeys, but was glad the journey was over. The strange creatures set the travelers down carefully before the gate of the city. The king bowed low to Dorothy, and then flew swiftly away, followed by all his band. "That was a good ride," said the girl.
5: "Yes, and a quick way out of our troubles," replied the lion. "How lucky it was you brought away that wonderful cap."
1: Chapter 15. The Discovery of Oz the Terrible. The four travelers walked up to the great gate of Emerald City and rang the bell. After ringing several times, it was opened by the same guardian of the gates they had met before.
3: "What, are you back again?" he asked in surprise.
5: "Do you not see us?" answered the Scarecrow.
3: "But I thought you had gone to visit the Wicked Witch of the West."
5: "We did visit her," said the Scarecrow.
3: "And she let you go again?" asked the man in wonder.
5: "She could not help it, for she is melted," explained the Scarecrow.
3: "Melted? Well, that is good news indeed," said the man. "Who melted her?"
5: "It was Dorothy," said the lion gravely.
3: "Good gracious!" exclaimed the man,
1: and he bowed very low indeed before her. Then he led them into his little room and locked the spectacles from the great box on all their eyes,
2: just as he had done before. Afterward, they passed on through the gate into the Emerald City. When the people heard from the guardian of the gates that Dorothy had melted the Wicked Witch of the West, they all gathered round the travelers and followed them in a great crowd to the Palace of Oz. The soldier with the green whiskers was still on guard before the door, but he let them in at once, and they were again met by the beautiful green girl, who showed each of them to their old rooms at once, so they might rest until the great Oz was ready to receive them. The soldier had the news carried straight to Oz that Dorothy and the other travelers had come back again after destroying the Wicked Witch. But Oz made no reply. They thought the great wizard would send for them at once, but he did not. They had no word from him the next day, nor the next, nor the next. The waiting was tiresome and wearing, and at last they grew vexed that Oz should treat them in so poor a fashion after sending them to undergo hardships and slavery. So the Scarecrow at last asked the Green Girl to take another message to Oz, saying if he did not let them in to see him at once, they would call the winged monkeys to help them and find out whether he kept his promises or not. When the wizard was given this message, he was so frightened that he sent word for them to come to the throne room at 4 minutes after 9 o'clock the next morning. He had once met the winged monkeys in the land of the West, and he did not wish to meet them again. The four travelers passed a sleepless night, each thinking of the gift Oz had promised to bestow on him. Dorothy fell asleep only once, and then she dreamed she was in Kansas, where Aunt Em was telling her how glad she was to have her little girl at home again. Promptly at 9 o'clock the next morning, the green-whiskered soldier came to them, and 4 minutes later, they all went into the throne room of the Great Oz. Of course, each one of them expected to see the wizard in the shape he had taken before, and all were greatly surprised when they looked about and saw no one at all in the room. They kept close to the door and closer to one another, for the stillness of the empty room was more dreadful than any of the forms they had seen Oz take. Presently, they heard a solemn voice that seemed to come from somewhere near the top of the great dome, and it said, "I am Oz, the great and terrible. Why do you seek me?" They looked again in every part of the room, and then, seeing no one, Dorothy asked, "Where are you?" "I am everywhere," answered the voice. "But to the eyes of common mortals I am invisible. I will now seat myself upon my throne that you may converse with me." Indeed, the voice seemed just then to come straight from the throne itself. So they walked towards it and stood in a row while Dorothy said, "We have come to claim our promise, O Oz."
6: "What promise?"
2: asked Oz. "You promised to send me back to Kansas when the Wicked Witch was destroyed," said the girl.
5: "And you promised to give me brains," said the Scarecrow.
2: "And you promised to give me a heart," said the Tin Woodman.
5: "And you promised to give me courage," said the Cowardly Lion.
6: "Is the Wicked Witch really destroyed?" asked the voice,
2: and Dorothy thought it trembled a little. "Yes," she answered. "I melted her with a bucket of water."
6: "Dear me," said the voice, "how sudden! Well, come to me tomorrow, for I must have time to think it over."
2: "You've had plenty of time already," said the Tin Woodman angrily.
5: "We shan't wait a day longer," said the Scarecrow.
2: "You must keep your promises to us," exclaimed Dorothy. The Lion thought it might be as well to frighten the wizard, so that he gave a large, loud roar, which was so fierce and dreadful that Toto jumped away from him in alarm and tipped over the screen that stood in a corner. As it fell with a crash, they looked that way, and the next moment all of them were filled with wonder, for they saw, standing in just the spot the screen had hidden, a little old man with a bald head and a wrinkled face who seemed to be as much surprised as they were. The Tin Woodman, raising his axe, rushed toward the little man and cried out, "Who are you?"
7: "I am Oz the Great and Terrible," said the little man in a trembling voice. "But don't strike me, please don't. I'll do anything you want me to."
2: Our friends looked at him in surprise and dismay.
7: I thought Oz was a great head," said Dorothy.
5: "And I thought Oz was a lovely lady," said the Scarecrow.
7: "And I thought Oz was a terrible beast," said the Tin Woodman.
5: "And I thought Oz was a ball of fire," exclaimed the Lion.
7: "No, you are all wrong," said the little man meekly. "I have been making believe."
8: "Making believe?" cried Dorothy. "Are you not a great wizard?"
7: "Hush, my dear," he said. "Don't speak so loud, or you will be overheard, and I should be ruined. I'm supposed to be a great wizard."
8: "And aren't you?" she asked.
7: "Not a bit of it, my dear. I'm just a common man."
5: "You're more than that," said the Scarecrow in a grieved tone. "You're a humbug."
7: "Exactly so," declared the little man, rubbing his hands together as if it pleased him. "I am a humbug."
8: "But this is terrible," said the Tin Woodsman. "How shall I ever get my heart?"
5: "Or I my courage?" asked the Lion. "Or I my brains?" wailed the Scarecrow, wiping the tears from his eyes with his coat sleeve.
7: "My dear friends," said Oz, "I pray you not to speak of these little things. Think of me and the terrible trouble I'm in at being found out."
8: "Doesn't anyone else know you're a humbug?" asked Dorothy.
7: "No one knows it but you four and myself," replied Oz. "I have fooled everyone so long that I thought I should never be found out. It was a great mistake my ever letting you into the throne room. Usually I will not see even my subjects, and so they believe I am something terrible."
8: "But I don't understand," said Dorothy in bewilderment. "How was it that you appeared to me as a great head?"
7: "That was one of my tricks," answered Oz. "Step this way, please, and I will tell you all about it."
2: He led the way to a small chamber in the rear of the throne room, and they all followed him. He pointed to one corner in which lay the great head, made out of many thicknesses of paper, and with a carefully painted face.
7: "This I hung from the ceiling by a wire," said Oz. "I stood behind the screen and pulled a thread to make the eyes move and the mouth open."
8: "But how about the voice?" she inquired.
7: "Oh, I am a ventriloquist," said the little man. "I can throw the sound of my voice wherever I wish, so that you thought it was coming out of the head. Here are the other things I used to deceive you."
2: He showed the Scarecrow the dress and the mask he had worn when he seemed to be the lovely lady, and the Tin Woodman saw that his terrible beast was nothing but a lot of skins sewn together with slats to keep their sides out. As for the ball of fire, the false wizard had hung that also from the ceiling. It was really a ball of cotton, but when oil was poured upon it, the ball burned fiercely.
5: "Really," said the Scarecrow, "you ought to be ashamed of yourself for being such a humbug."
7: "I am. I certainly am," answered the little man sorrowfully. "But it was the only thing I could do. Sit down, please. There are plenty of chairs, and I will tell you my story."
2: So they sat down and listened while he told the following tale.
7: "I was born in Omaha."
8: "Why, that isn't very far from Kansas," cried Dorothy.
7: No, but it's farther from here," he said, shaking his head at her sadly. "When I grew up, I became a ventriloquist, and at that I was very well trained by a great master. I can imitate any kind of bird or beast."
2: Here he mewed so like a kitten that Toto pricked up his ears and looked everywhere to see where she was.
7: "After a time," continued Oz, "I tired of that and became a balloonist."
8: "What is that?"
2: asked Dorothy.
7: "A man who goes up in a balloon on circus day so as to draw a crowd of people together and get them to pay to see the circus,"
2: he explained.
8: "Oh," she said, "I know.
7: Well, one day I went up in a balloon, and the ropes got twisted so that I couldn't come down again. It went way up above the clouds, so far that a current of air struck it and carried it many, many miles away. For a day and a night I traveled through the air, and on the morning of the second day I awoke and found the balloon floating over a strange and beautiful country. It came down gradually, and I was not hurt a bit, but I found myself in the midst of a strange people who, seeing me come from the clouds, thought I was a great wizard. Of course, I let them think so because they were afraid of me and promised to do anything I wished them to. Just
3: to amuse myself, and to keep the good people busy, I ordered them to build this city and my palace, and they did it all willingly and well. Then I thought, as the country was so green and beautiful, I would call it the Emerald City, and to make the name fit better, I put green spectacles on all the people so that everything they saw was green.
8: "But isn't everything here green?" asked Dorothy.
3: "No more than in any other city," replied Oz. "But when you wear green spectacles, why, of course, everything you see looks green to you. The Emerald City was built a great many years ago, for I was a young man when the balloon brought me here, and I am a very old man now. But my people have worn green glasses on their eyes so long that most of them think it really is an Emerald City. And it certainly is a beautiful place, abounding in jewels and precious metals, and every good thing that is needed to make one happy. I have been good to the people, and they like me, but ever since this palace was built, I have shut myself up and would not see any of them. One of my greatest fears was the witches, for while I had no magical powers at all, I soon found out that the witches were really able to do wonderful things. There were four of them in this country, and they ruled the people who live in the north and south and east and west. Fortunately, the witches of the north and south were good, and I knew that they would do me no harm, but the witches of the east and west were terribly wicked, and had they not thought I was more powerful than themselves, they would surely have destroyed me. As it was, I lived in deadly fear of them for many years, so you can imagine how pleased I was when I heard your house had fallen on the wicked witch of the east. When you came to me, I was willing to promise anything if you would only do away with the other witch. But now that you have melted her, I am ashamed to say that I cannot keep my promises."
8: "I think you're a very bad man," said Dorothy.
3: "Oh, no, my dear, I'm really a very good man, but I'm a very bad wizard, I must admit."
5: "Can't you give me brains?" asked the Scarecrow.
3: "You don't need them. You are learning something every day. A baby has brains, but it doesn't know much. Experience is the only thing that brings knowledge, and the longer you are on Earth, the more experience you are sure to get."
5: "That may all be true," said the Scarecrow, "but I shall be very unhappy unless you give me brains."
2: The false wizard looked at him carefully.
3: "Well," he said with a sigh, "I'm not much of a magician, as I said, but if you will come to me tomorrow morning, I will stuff your head with brains. I cannot tell you how to use them, however. You must find that out for yourself."
5: "Oh, thank you, thank you," cried the Scarecrow. "I'll find a way to use them, never fear." "But how about my courage?" asked the Lion anxiously.
3: "You have plenty of courage, I am sure," answered Oz. "All you need is confidence in yourself. There is no living thing that is not afraid when it faces danger. The true courage is in facing danger when you are afraid, and that kind of courage you have in plenty."
5: "Perhaps I have, but I'm scared, just the same," said the Lion. "I shall really be very unhappy unless you give me the sort of courage that makes one forget he is afraid."
3: "Very well. I will give you that sort of courage tomorrow," replied Oz.
2: "How about my heart?" asked the Tin Woodman.
3: "Why, as for that," answered Oz, "I think you are wrong to want a heart. It makes most people unhappy. If you only knew it, you are in luck not to have a heart."
5: "That must be a matter of opinion," said the Tin Woodman. "For my part, I will bear all the unhappiness without a murmur if you will give me the heart."
3: "Very well," answered Oz meekly. "Come to me tomorrow, and you shall have a heart. I have played wizard for so many years that I may as well continue the part a little longer."
8: "And now," said Dorothy, "how am I to get back to Kansas?"
3: "We shall have to think about that," replied the little man. "Give me 2 or 3 days to consider the matter, and I'll try to find a way to carry you over the desert. In the meantime, you shall all be treated as my guests, and while you live in the palace, my people will wait upon you and obey your slightest wish. There's only one thing I ask in return for my help, such as it is. You must keep my secret, and tell no one I am a humbug."
8: They agreed to say nothing of what they had learned, and went back to their rooms in high spirits. Even Dorothy had hoped that the great and terrible humbug, as she called him, would find a way to send her back to Kansas, and if he did, she was willing to forgive him everything. Chapter 16. The Magic Art of the Great Humbug. Next morning, the Scarecrow said to his friends,
5: "Congratulate me. I'm going to Oz to get my brains at last. When I return, I shall be as other men are."
8: "I have always liked you as you were," said Dorothy simply.
5: "It is kind of you to like a scarecrow," he replied. "But surely you will think more of me when you hear the splendid thoughts my new brain is going to turn out."
8: Then he said goodbye to them all in a cheerful voice and went to the throne room, where he rapped upon the door.
7: "Come in," said Oz.
8: The Scarecrow went in and found the little man sitting down by the window, engaged in deep thought.
5: "I have come for my brains," remarked the Scarecrow a little uneasily.
7: "Oh, yes. Sit down in that chair, please," replied Oz. "You must excuse me for taking your head off, but I shall have to do it in order to put your brains in their proper place."
5: "That's all right," said the Scarecrow. "You are quite welcome to take my head off, as long as it will be a better one when you put it on again."
8: So the wizard unfastened his head and emptied out the straw. Then he entered the back room and took up a measure of bran, which he mixed with a great many pins and needles, and having shaken them together thoroughly, he filled the top of the Scarecrow's head with the mixture and stuffed the rest of the space with straw to hold it in place. When he had fastened the Scarecrow's head on his body again, he said to him,
7: "Hereafter you will be a great man, for I have given you a lot of brand new brains."
8: The Scarecrow was both pleased and proud at the fulfillment of his greatest wish, and having thanked Oz warmly, he went back to his friends. Dorothy looked at him curiously. His head was quite bulged out at the top with brains.
7: "How do you feel?" she asked.
5: "I feel wise indeed," he answered earnestly. "When I get used to my brains, I shall know everything."
7: "Why are those needles and pins sticking out of your head?" asked the Tin Woodman.
5: "That is proof that he is sharp," remarked the Lion.
7: "Well, I must go to Oz and get my heart,"
8: said the Woodman. So he walked to the throne room and knocked at the door.
7: "Come in," called Oz, and the woodman entered and said, "I have come for my heart."
9: "Very well,"
7: answered the little man, "but I shall have to cut a hole in your breast so I can put your heart in the right place. I hope it won't hurt you."
9: "Oh, no," answered the woodman, "I shall not feel it at all."
8: So Oz brought a pair of tinsmith's shears and cut a small square hole in the left side of the Tin Woodman's breast. Then, going to a chest of drawers, he took out a pretty heart made entirely of silk and stuffed with sawdust.
7: "Isn't it a beauty?"
8: he asked.
5: "It is indeed," replied the woodman, who was greatly pleased.
7: "But is it a kind heart?"
9: "Oh, very,"
8: answered Oz. He put the heart in the woodman's breast and then replaced the square of tin, soldering it neatly together where it had been cut.
7: "There," said he, "now you have a heart that any man might be proud of. I'm sorry I had to put a patch on your breast, but it really couldn't be helped."
9: "Never mind the patch," exclaimed the happy woodman. "I am very grateful to you, and shall never forget your kindness."
7: "Oh, don't speak of it," replied Oz.
8: Then the Tin Woodman went back to his friends, who wished him every joy on account of his good fortune. The Lion now walked to the throne room and knocked at the door.
7: "Come in," said Oz.
5: "Oh, I have come for my courage," announced the Lion, entering the room.
7: "Very well," answered the little man. "I will get it for you."
8: He went to a cupboard, and reaching up to a high shelf, took down a square green bottle, the contents of which he poured into a green gold dish, beautifully carved. Placing this before the cowardly lion, who sniffed at it as if he did not like it, the wizard said,
7: "Drink."
10: "What is it?"
2: asked the lion.
3: "Well," answered Oz, "if it were inside you, it would be courage. You know, of course, that courage is always inside one, so this can really not be called courage until you have swallowed it. Therefore, I advise you to drink it as soon as possible."
2: The lion hesitated no longer, but drank till the dish was empty.
3: "How do you feel now?" asked Oz.
10: "Full of courage,"
2: replied the lion, who went joyfully back to his friends to tell them of his good fortune. Oz, left to himself, smiled to think of his success in giving the Scarecrow and the Tin Woodman and the lion exactly what they thought they wanted.
3: "How can I help being a humbug?" he said, "when all these people make me do things that everybody knows can't be done. It was easy to make the Scarecrow and the Lion and the Woodman happy, because they imagined I could do anything. But it will take more than imagination to carry Dorothy back to Kansas, and I'm sure I don't know how it can be done."
2: Chapter 17. How the Balloon Was Launched. For 3 days Dorothy heard nothing from Oz. These were sad days for the little girl, although her friends were all quite happy and contented. The Scarecrow told them there were wonderful thoughts in his head, but he would not say what they were because he knew no one could understand them but himself. When the Tin Woodman walked about, he felt his heart rattling around in his breast, and he told Dorothy he had discovered it to be a kinder and more tender heart than the one he had owned when he was made of flesh. The Lion declared he was afraid of nothing on earth and would gladly face an army or a dozen of the...

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I'm Annie Wu, and I'll be reading the June 2026 issue of Prevention Magazine. Grill, baby, grill. Healthy up your barbecue game. Next time you've got the tongs, try hacks like marinating first and adjusting your heat and cooking time. High heat and smoke create compounds that may hike cancer risk, studies say. The liquid and common acidic ingredients in marinades, such as citrus juice and vinegar with oil, help prevent scorching, as does grilling low and slow, and that reduces formation of those chemicals. Lean proteins like poultry, fish, and tofu generate less smoke than most meats. And mix in produce, not only is it the safest grilling option, but also it puts more nutrient-packed plants on your plate. Your June to-do list. 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They may biopsy suspicious marks. Most skin cancers are treatable, but the earlier they're caught, the better the options. 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What's best for washing produce? A. Just water. B. A special produce

have dirt that may harbor germs or pick up bacteria between harvest and purchase. Question number 2. Getting food poisoning at a picnic is rare. A. True. B. False. Answer. B. False. Picnics and cookouts are hot spots for food poisoning if you don't take precautions. Bacteria thrive between 40 and 140 degrees Fahrenheit, which is why the USDA recommends not letting any food stay in that range for more than 2 hours. If it's over 90 degrees out, slash that time in half. Store cold food on ice, in coolers, or in the fridge until you're ready to eat it, and keep hot food in slow cookers, warming trays, or steam tables. And always wash your hands before eating or handling food. Raw meat is a common hazard to reduce the risk of transferring foodborne pathogens to other dishes. 3. Do you really have to cool hot leftovers before refrigeration? A. For sure. B. Nah. Answer. B. Nope. It's a common misconception that you must allow food to cool down before popping it into the fridge for later. It's actually smarter to put warm or even hot food directly into a storage container and then the refrigerator or freezer instead of letting it sit out, as this, quote, reduces the time it spends in the danger zone between 40 and 140 degrees Fahrenheit, where bacteria multiply quickly, says Jennifer Pallion, a Vancouver, Canada-based registered dietitian and food scientist. Be sure to close containers, as some bacteria can live in the fridge, and bacteria promoting oxygen can sneak in to spoil leftovers. Question number 4. How should you make certain that meat is cooked through? A. Cut into it to check the inside color. B. Cook for the specified time. Or C. Use a meat thermometer. Answer. C. You can't rely on color alone, nor can you be 100% sure that a food is completely cooked just because you followed the recipe to a T. Meat might look fully cooked, but if the temp isn't high enough throughout, it could contain harmful bacteria. That's why you should always use a meat thermometer to check meat's internal temperature, says Carolyn Williams, PhD, a registered dietitian based in Alabama. Poultry should be cooked to 165 degrees and ground beef, pork, lamb, and veal to 160 per government guidelines. Take the temp from the middle or the thickest part. Question number 5. The most reliable way to determine whether food has gone bad is A. See how it looks. B. Do the sniff test. C. Check expiration dates. Or D. Assess all these factors and others as well. Answer. D. While appearance, smell, and expiration date are all good clues, you need to consider other factors to determine a food's safety. That's because many of the bacteria that can make you ill, such as salmonella, norovirus, listeria, and E. coli, tend to be kinds you can't see, smell, or taste, says Isabel Maples, a registered dietitian, nutritionist, and a spokesperson for the Academy of Nutrition and Dietetics. Oddly enough, spoilage bacteria, the kind that make food moldy, smelly, or slimy, won't always make you sick, but don't test that out. Bottom line, look at use-by dates and toss a food if it's expired or looks or smells gross, or if leftovers have been sitting around for 3 or 4 days. Your good morning meal. Enjoy and stay full till lunch. Salmon roulettes. 20 minutes plus chilling makes about 2 cups or 16 servings. 2 cups dry white wine, 1 shallot finely chopped, 4 black peppercorns, 1 pound boneless skinless sockeye salmon fillet cut 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

Fives, crackers or pumpernickel toasts for serving. 1. In shallow pan, combine wine, shallot, and peppercorns. Simmer until shallots are tender, 5 to 6 minutes. Add salmon fillet and gently simmer until nearly opaque throughout, about 3 minutes. Using slotted spoon, immediately transfer salmon to paper towel-lined plate. It will keep cooking. 2. Strain liquid through a fine mesh strainer over small bowl. Reserve shallots and discard peppercorns. Refrigerate poached salmon and shallots until cool. 3. Meanwhile, in medium bowl, whisk together creme fraiche, mayonnaise, mustard, lemon zest and juice, and 1/2 teaspoon salt. Gently fold in poached salmon and shallots, smoked salmon, and then chives. Serve with crackers or pumpernickel toasts. Seafood superstar. Oily fish like salmon are rich in omega-3 fatty acids, an essential nutrient that supports a strong heart and a sharp brain and helps keep inflammation under control for better overall health. Wellness. The real deal. News or noise? The battle of the breads, whether you take your butt to the ball and what you should really do with beef tallow. By Lisa Bain. What's healthier, sourdough or whole grain bread? This debate has not cooled since the pandemic, when the stuck-at-home masses became obsessed with sourdough starters, talking to them and giving them names, e.g. Bread Pit and Yeasty Boys. Yes, sourdough is delicious and has health benefits, but as with whole grain bread, there are pros and caveats. Sourdough is unique in the breadosphere, quote, because it's made through a natural fermentation process using wild yeast and bacteria, says Samantha Peterson, MSRDN, a functional medicine dietitian. That changes how the bread is digested, making it easier to process for people with sensitive stomachs. Fermentation also produces lactic acid, which slows digestion and the release of glucose. That means eating sourdough, quote, may lead to a slower, more gradual rise in blood sugar, says Peterson. As for whole grain bread, it's made with all parts of the grain, including the germ, making it much richer in micronutrients than any bread made with refined or processed flour, including most sourdough. Quote, it's packed with B vitamins, which support energy metabolism, as well as iron, magnesium, and antioxidants, which help protect cells, Peterson says. Also, whole grain bread has lots of fiber, which supports digestion, feeds the good bacteria in your gut, helps you feel full, and steadies your blood sugar. All this is why whole grains have been linked to reduced risk of a variety of chronic illnesses. Sourdough bread has, in general, less fiber. So when you're assembling a sandwich, which to pick? If you digest sourdough better or just like it better, go for it, especially if you can find higher fiber whole grain sourdough. But if you have no issues with digesting whole grain bread and like it as much as sourdough, that's your best option. Just beware of imposter breads. Some labeled whole grain might contain refined wheat flour. Look for one that says 100% whole grain, or lists a whole grain as the first ingredient. Likewise, some loaves labeled sourdough are actually made with commercial yeast and minimal fermentation, which limits many of the benefits, says Peterson. If you get sourdough at a bakery, you can feel pretty sure it was made with a traditional wild culture starter. When buying a supermarket loaf, check the ingredients. If you see just yeast or baker's yeast, it likely does not have the health benefits of true sourdough. Research by Alyssa Syberts. Should I trade in my desk chair for a balance ball seat? Why do people like them? If there's a way to try out a balance ball seat for a few days before giving up your regular chair, you should, because it isn't clear whether one is better for your body than the other. That said, if you like how a balance ball seat feels, have at it.
Many claims have been made about these seats, including that they reduce lower back pain, help with posture, and promote active sitting by keeping muscles engaged. A balance ball seat can have a chair-like base with a backrest, but some folks just sit on a plain old balance ball, aka an exercise or stability ball, that rests directly on the floor. The benefits people cite would seem to make sense. Plus, sitting on a balance ball may look kind of fun to you, but scientific literature on the pros and cons is sparse, limited, and contradictory. For instance, a long-ago study of 14 people compared sitting on a stability ball chair with sitting in an office chair, each for an hour at a time. The ball chair did seem to slightly increase the activation of some muscles, but it also upped people's discomfort, and their posture did not improve. A more recent study found that using a stability ball as a seat might slightly raise calorie burn and muscle activation. This, the authors postulated, could help prevent obesity, a pretty starry-eyed statement considering that the study was on 16 people who sat for 10 minutes each. In a bigger study, subjects believed they had better posture when sitting on the stability ball, but as many reported pain from this as did from sitting in a desk chair. The benefit for any individual is a big question mark. Research aside, simple physics can explain how these chairs can help you train the muscles that support sitting taller, which may lead to better posture, says Amy M. West, MD, EDM, an assistant professor of physical medicine and rehabilitation and orthopedic surgery at Zucker School of Medicine in Hempstead, New York. If you just slump on a balance ball seat as you might in a regular chair, quote, you'll either fall off it or have more pain, she says. To stay on a ball, you must, quote, activate the muscles in your lower back to maintain the curve in your lower spine and pull back your shoulder blades, says Dr. West. If you want to use a ball chair, ease into it by sitting on it for short periods, alternating with sitting in a traditional chair, and talk to your doctor or physical therapist before starting if you have lower back pain, advises Dr. West. But if you have balance issues, especially if you like to drink hot coffee at your desk, stick with a regular chair. What's beef tallow? I thought we were supposed to cut back on beef. A lot of health news these days can make you feel like Alice going down the rabbit hole. Don't worry, you're not losing the thread. We have been told for decades to cut back on beef as it's high in saturated fat, given that tallow, fat from cows that has been rendered solid for cooking, is about 50% saturated fat. Recent declarations that it and other animal fats such as butter are healthy are perplexing. The science hasn't changed. Eating too much saturated fat can raise LDL, bad cholesterol levels, which increases the risk of heart disease and stroke. When the U.S. government questioned the long-standing science on the dangers of saturated fat in January, the American Heart Association and other health groups immediately objected. So where is this new advice coming from? As best we can tell, a set of mistaken beliefs, popular in some circles, might have been at least partially what spurred the changes in the federal guidelines. Beef tallow has long been touted by people following the high-fat keto diet, as well as by some chefs who consider it good for frying and searing. But this does not mean it has health benefits. Fried foods are calorie-dense, and high-heat cooking is associated with inflammation. Nevertheless, some people still insist that animal fats are healthier than seed oils, despite decades of peer-reviewed scientific research that has found exactly the opposite, including a large study published last year in which people who ate plant-based oils had lower mortality from both cancer and heart disease than those who ate butter. Some beef tallow boosters say it's a good source of micronutrients such as vitamins D and E, but this is not true either. The levels of these per serving of beef tallow are very low.
For example, 1 tablespoon of beef tallow has less than 1 milligram of vitamin E, compared with 5 to 6 milligrams in 1 tablespoon of sunflower oil. The smartest move? Keep saturated fat to less than 6% of the calories you eat per day. That's 13 grams if you take in 2,000 calories daily. For context, 2 tablespoons of beef tallow has 12.74 grams of saturated fat, near the limit if you're following this advice. Plant-based oils, by contrast, generally have less than 2 grams of saturated fat per tablespoon. What's your happy plan? Whether you know what would bring more joy and contentment into your daily life, or you're thinking, do those words even mean? These step-by-step actions will help lead you to ways to truly lighten your heart. By Charlene Brakey. Fans of the old Peanuts cartoons may remember the poster of Snoopy with the caption, "Happiness is a warm puppy." If only it were that simple. True, nothing beats a cuddle with a furry friend. But happiness, the kind that gives you days more purpose, levity, and meaning, might require more than even the most loving pet. With all the responsibilities and demands on our time, what exactly will bring us happiness can be almost impossible to pin down. Often we don't think about what happiness means for us until we notice it's not there. Cammie Kessel, 58, realized she wasn't feeling it after she and her husband moved from Texas to California 8 years ago. The couple assumed that the move would be the next exciting chapter in their lives, but they were gobsmacked by how disappointed they were. Quote, "I felt puzzled and empty, like I was missing something," Kessel says. "I just didn't know what that mysterious ingredient was that we were lacking." Kessel could trace the beginning of her discontent to her move, which gave her some direction for how to recalibrate. But if you don't really know why you're unhappy or dissatisfied, uneasy, or just meh, that makes it hard to do anything about it. Losing touch with oneself is all too common. The outside noise from work, family, and community can make it hard to understand what fuels your inner light. Quote, "There are so many things coming at us that constantly demand our attention with a sense of urgency that may or may not be real," says Andy Coller, a personal and professional coach in the Washington, D.C. area. Add the chaos in the world at large, and you may spend more energy reacting to things than proactively seeking out what you need, she says. Some of that outside noise comes from the ideas we've internalized over a lifetime of hearing messages about what happiness should look like. No matter your age, the voices of your parents, your teachers, and TV shows that told you what was necessary for happiness may still be in you somewhere. Quote, "We live in a culture that has handed us a script. Get the degree, land the job, buy the house, check all the boxes. And the implicit promise is that happiness is waiting for you at the end of that list," says Robert Waldinger, MD, a psychiatrist and a professor at Harvard Medical School. But in a long-running, widely discussed study, Dr. Waldinger found that, quote, "The people who oriented their entire existence around achieving those external markers were often the ones who arrived at midlife or old age feeling surprisingly empty," he says. Money, for example, stops being important to our happiness once we earn enough to pay for basic life necessities. After that, he says, the surest predictors of happiness are connection and meaning. Fortunately, there is now more societal acceptance of choices other than the traditional family and house with a 2-car garage and the job to pay for it. But there is still a vision of happiness that is, quote, defined for us, not by us, Dr. Waldinger says. These days, it's amplified by social media, where markers abound of what the hive mind defines as happiness. Girlfriends, trips to exotic locales, a perfect body, high-achieving kids with blue science fair ribbons. Whether or not these things are what will make your particular soul sing.
When we try to enjoy what we think will make us happy, says Caller, it can be confusing when expectations and experiences don't match. Come on, get happy. It can be life-changing to blow away the fog and find out what will bring you gladness, says Caller, who adds that it can also be a little scary. Quote, you may have to confront things about your belief system that are not really working for you. How much time and energy you've been putting into things that you thought were important but are not actually taking you where you want to go, she says. Still, the process is well worth the initial discomfort. Quote, realizing dreams can lead to intense joy and satisfaction, says Mark Brackett, PhD, the author of Dealing with Feeling, Use Your Emotions to Create the Life You Want. Being happy is not only about enjoying yourself more. Decades of research have confirmed that maintaining emotional well-being is good for our bodies as well as our brains, reducing chronic stress and inflammation and slowing cognitive decline, which means happier living may translate into longer lives. Caller says our neurochemistry, which affects our mood, cognition, and behavior, quote, is a system and it's important to put fuel in there. If you don't have any moments of joy fueling you, the whole system suffers. If the prospect of digging into what will make you happy feels overwhelming, know that it needn't entail a major life overhaul, though it could. A few small tweaks to your current routine, even just changing how you think about your everyday life, can work wonders and move you in the right direction. Here, 6 steps for creating your own happy plan and putting it into action. Step 1. Filter out the shoulds. As research has made clear, we spend far too much time pursuing dreams that reflect the values of others, including those of family members and society at large, says Art Markman, PhD, a professor of psychology at the University of Texas at Austin, and the author of Smart Thinking, 3 Essential Keys to Solve Problems, Innovate, and Get Things Done. The objective is to sort out which of these ideas or goals are personal to you and which landed on your to-do list from elsewhere so you can focus on the former, he says. This can be a difficult step, says Caller, who points out that shoulds are often attached to big things, such as your relationship with your family and the belief system you grew up with. Try writing down all the things you're doing or planning to do that you believe will add up to a happy life, and then sitting with that list for a day or two. Maybe your list includes becoming a lawyer like your dad always wanted you to do, learning yoga, or finding a romantic partner. Consider which of these things you'd be devastated if you couldn't have or do, and which ones you would not miss much if you let them go. You don't need to act on what you discover now or ever if you choose not to. You're just gathering information that may be helpful. Step 2, take a look back. Markman points out that remembering moments or eras when you felt happy can help you work new ones into your future. Quote, think of a time in your life when you really felt energized and engaged and like the best version of yourself, suggests Caller. It may help to write these down, too. Then delve deeper, considering what made you feel that way. Was it having a sense of accomplishment? Did you love being part of a tight friend group or spending hours being creative? Was it simply a time in your life when you didn't feel stressed out every single day? Quote, then ask yourself, what was present in my life at that time and what was absent, Caller advises. She says it's worth doing this exercise a few times, contemplating different eras of your life, to find patterns in the circumstances that have made you feel fulfilled, such as being in nature or having a boss who didn't expect you to answer emails over the weekend. Lisa Holton, a longtime nonprofit executive in New York City, did this while thinking about her next move. When she hit 60, she found that she was craving more meaning and wanted to focus on life's bigger questions.
Quote, I started remembering how much I'd loved reading theology in my 20s, she says. There'd always been whispers in my head about exploring my faith by going to seminary. I just hadn't listened to them. She soon decided to follow her heart and enroll, and she's now ordained and happily practicing as an interfaith minister. Step 3. Check in with your body. Feeling positive emotions can be a physical experience in which your whole body relaxes and feels at ease. Take a few days to check in with yourself and notice when you feel most relaxed or energized and when you feel tense and agitated. It could be that playing with your young nieces makes you forget every ache and pain and gives you a buzzy vibe, whereas sitting through the neighborhood committee meeting or having lunch with a judgy friend makes every muscle in your back ache. Other signals include patterns of stomach issues, headaches, and fatigue. If you feel disconnected from your body's cues, stress can do that to us. Caller suggests trying something that helps you tune into them. Quote, that can be anything from yoga or meditation to singing or playing a musical instrument, as long as it requires you to be present in your body with awareness, she says. Step 4. Play the love it, hate it game. Ask a friend to make a list of 10 to 15 careers you have not experienced with an extravagant range, say from rock star to barista, camp counselor to airline pilot, at-home parent to paleontologist. The idea is not that you should switch to one of these careers, says Caller, who practices this with her clients, and you don't need to know anything about what the jobs actually entail. As your friend calls one out to you every few seconds, write down what you think you would love and hate about each imagined life. Don't overthink it. Go with your gut reaction. Quote, certain patterns will start to emerge, says Caller. You may see working with my hands or feeling respected by other people coming up as something that's important, she says, while sitting in an office all day or being responsible for other people's lives might make your chest tighten. This exercise will offer important clues that can lead you to what your life is missing, as well as things that may be blocking out the sun for you. For example, if the thought of being a park ranger makes you feel a sense of awe and openness, perhaps you need to spend more time exploring nature or works of art. If the idea of being a lifeguard stresses you out, perhaps you need to delegate some of your responsibilities to others so you will be free to let down your own guard. Step 5. Ask yourself what's holding you back. When you put all this information together, you should be able to start to identify potential sources of happiness that are missing from your life, says Caller. Perhaps you don't get to travel enough, or you no longer go see music outdoors with friends, which used to be a source of joy. Or maybe the idea that you're not making enough of a difference in the world keeps coming up. Ask yourself what's preventing you from taking a potentially desirable path right now. These things could be concrete, such as not being able to leave your job because you need to pay your mortgage or college tuition, or more vague, such as that you worry that what you'd like to do doesn't align with your friends' or your family members' values and dread their reactions. Then consider this. Some of the things that are holding you back may be only perceived obstacles. For instance, your friends may not care after all, or maybe you don't care if they do. Quote, start to question the beliefs that have told you, that's not possible, can be super valuable, Caller says. Even if you can't make a change at the moment, breaking things down this way may help you realize that what you thought were obstacles were merely problems needing solutions, which is empowering. Finding this clarity, quote, can also help you make smaller decisions that you can incorporate right away, like spending more time with friends or buying tickets for a concert, Caller adds. Step 6. Take the first few steps.
Let's say all the clues point to your being happier moving to the country, your favorite place as a kid. Your long-term goal may be to relocate, but even if you can't put your urban home on the market today, you can move toward feeling happier now. It begins with doing small experiments, says Caller, such as making a day trip to a nearby exurb and then checking in with yourself. Quote, you may feel restored and energized, or you may feel really anxious, and that is all valuable information, she says. Once you have some data, you can tinker and make adjustments. Perhaps moving 2 hours away from the action isn't exactly right for you, but you like the idea of a smaller scale town or better access to nature. You can then explore further by spending a weekend in a closer town to get the vibe, and onward from there. It's all about being flexible and not feeling pressured to see changes overnight. Even just knowing what is and isn't working can help you make daily decisions that will move you closer to greater happiness. Here's another powerful tweak that does not involve upending your life. Let's say you now understand that you want a more meaningful life, one that makes you feel more like you're contributing to the greater good. You might think that means quitting your job and joining the Peace Corps or attaching yourself to every committee at your place of worship, but it could simply mean reframing what you're already doing, at least for now. Being a parent to young adults, for instance, may feel utilitarian, but it's more than that. Quote, you may realize your mission is to make sure your kids have a strong, healthy relationship with you so that when they leave the nest, they can soar while knowing they can always turn to you for support, Caller says. For Cami Kessel, a few years of self-reflection clarified the key to happiness. She and her husband moved closer to their daughter in Minnesota, and her moments of zen now include watching a soccer game with her daughter's family, sharing a laugh with the owner of their favorite restaurant, and dancing with her neighbors in the park. Quote, it's like we're part of a fabric of life. Just knowing my daughter's close by and we are surrounded by community, it all feels delicious, she says. Prioritizing happiness is not frivolous. It's connected to everything you do. Quote, by fueling your system with the things that are meaningful, you will have more energy and spirit to take care of your responsibilities, says Caller. Welcome to your happy ending. My diagnosis. I thought I'd be miserable forever, but then I found a therapist who really understood me. By Samantha Jones, as told to Lola Mendez. When I was 19 and in college, I was on an emotional roller coaster. A couple of years earlier, I'd begun having big mood swings. I'd feel absolutely exuberant until something negative happened, and then my response would be an unreasonable level of fury. I'd argue with people, lose my temper, and cry. When I felt good, though, it seemed as if I could do anything. I'd sign up for more classes than I could handle, spend a lot of money, and take silly risks. Then, between homework, work, and social pressures, I'd get overwhelmed and fall into a depression, drained of energy, my body feeling heavy and numb. I'd get so depressed that I couldn't shower or even brush my teeth, and sometimes I thought about suicide. It happened over and over. I was exhausted. I thought about going to a therapist, but there was a big reason I was hesitant. I'd had a really bad experience with therapy when I was younger. I'd always felt different growing up in Columbia, Missouri, and was bullied for being too sensitive. At 11, I developed a crush on a classmate, watching her toss her hair. I remember thinking how gorgeous she was. I wondered, is it because I just think she's pretty, or do I think she's pretty because I'm attracted to her? I realized I was attracted to her. I felt so much shame. My mother sent me to a counselor because she saw that I was having trouble in school, though she didn't know I was also wrestling with my sexuality. My family was conservative, and she told me I could choose from her vetted list of Christian counselors.
One was also my summer camp counselor, and we had a rapport, so I went into therapy with her. In our sessions, I told her I was attracted to girls and thought I was bisexual. Her response made me even more ashamed. "That's just a phase," she said. "You don't actually like girls. It would be sinful if you did." She suggested that we pray to God to take away the same-sex attraction. I felt as if there was something deeply wrong with me, so I tried to push down my feelings for other girls. It didn't work. I was so confused. By my senior year of high school, I was out as bisexual to most of my social circle, and I had a boyfriend. I didn't come out to my family. I was worried what my mom would think. And then I went off to college, which took me 8 years because I was having such a hard time with my mental health. By the time I was 23, I knew I had to find support somewhere. So I told my general practitioner about my suicidal thoughts and mood swings. That doctor diagnosed me with major depressive disorder and prescribed antidepressants. They helped somewhat, but not that much. I needed therapy, but was afraid. I'd had such a traumatic experience with the Christian therapist. Things were so out of control in college, though, that I finally found the courage to try again. I'd met the person I'd marry, who was supportive of me and understood my queer experience. Although we were together only 2 years, feeling seen by this person helped me realize that my life could feel happier. I was determined to find a therapist who had experience treating queer people and who understood that sexuality and gender could be fluid. Finding such a person is not easy in much of the Midwest. Friends gave me some names, and I looked for therapists who were in my insurance network and searched online. Then I created a list of interview questions such as, how do you treat LGBTQ+ people? And how do you tailor your approach to each patient to ensure that the person I chose would fit my needs? One said they use the teachings of the Bible, so I crossed that person off my list. That was how I found a queer-friendly secular therapist whom I began seeing bi-weekly. She really got me. I started feeling better simply through talking to her. It was amazing to realize that my problems were treatable and I didn't have to live in constant misery. She never judged me, but simply accepted me for who I was, which gave me a profound sense of comfort and relief. As we processed my unresolved trauma, I also started to wonder whether I had been misdiagnosed. The overwhelming feelings, high energy, and risk-taking didn't seem like simple depression. I still had major mood swings, so I Googled mood disorders with emotional cycles and symptoms of anxiety and depression. Cyclothymia, a mild form of bipolar disorder, matched the symptoms I experienced. My therapist eventually suggested that I see a psychiatrist to reevaluate my diagnosis and referred me to a community health center called the Center Project. Thankfully, it was a queer-affirming place. At the intake appointment, I was asked about my pronouns and my queer identity. It felt so reassuring that these were questions asked of all their patients. I was paired with a psychiatrist who diagnosed me with bipolar 2 disorder, PTSD, and anxiety, and started me on the appropriate medication. Because my therapist was pausing her practice, I called the center and asked to be matched with a new one. She, too, was helpful. She was queer and had experiences like mine. Today, I'm 34 and doing great. I manage my bipolar disorder by taking a mood stabilizer and an antidepressant. I have regular appointments with my psychiatrist, but I am no longer in therapy. I know that I can always go back. I own a house, I have a job I enjoy, and I can do the things I want to do. I'm more comfortable with myself and my romantic relationships than ever. One of the best things about finding a mental health care team that truly accepted me was that I felt safe enough to explore my gender identity, which made me feel whole.
I am non-binary, meaning I don't consider myself male or female, but somewhere in between. I use she-they pronouns and express my gender through outfits that range from very feminine to more androgynous. I wish I could tell my teenage self, it gets better. You'll live a stable life. It's incredible. I can thrive rather than just survive. The journey to get where I am today was tough. And while I still have hard days with my friends, partners, and coworkers and mental health care that supports me, I know I'm always going to be okay. How to find a culturally sensitive therapist. A mental health provider who gets you doesn't necessarily need to be someone with an identity similar to yours. A well-trained and non-judgmental practitioner should be able to support anyone as long as differences are negotiated in respectful ways, says Jack Drescher, MD, a clinical professor of psychiatry at Columbia University and a training and supervising analyst at the William Allison White Psychoanalytic Institute. That said, there are people, especially those who have experienced prejudice and microaggressions, who prefer to see a therapist who can directly relate to what they've been through. This can make a big difference, says Dr. Drescher. Seeing a counselor with a similar background in areas such as race, sexual identity, and gender can often improve the outcome, thanks to therapeutic alliance or the fit between therapist and client, notes Kiki Failing, PhD, a psychologist in Northampton, Massachusetts, and the author of The LGBTQ+ Mental Health Workbook. Quote, it is also about how well the client believes the therapist can help them, she says. The patient believing that the therapist will help is what actually makes it help. The reasons make sense. When someone feels confident and validated by their therapist, they may be more willing to share their inner world, says Dr. Drescher. Quote, the advantage of that is that you're both working with the same set of data, and that can translate into better care, he adds. Making the right match. Even if you live someplace where you feel as if you're the only person like you, there are resources for finding a fit. Here are tips on how to get started. Take names. Ask your primary care provider and friends in your community for referrals to a therapist they think you'll jibe with, Dr. Drescher suggests. Even if you don't click with that one, they may be able to refer you to a colleague. Search online. You can use specific search terms such as queer-affirming therapist, or specializing in BIPOC patients, or Christian worldview, or racial trauma, or cultural humility. Read profiles. Practitioners of all types, including adherents to a specific faith, often convey their areas of cultural sensitivity. Quote, many queer therapists put that info right on their websites because they understand the importance of this connection with the therapy relationship, says Failing. Consider teletherapy. If no one fits the bill in your state, visit directory.psypact.gov. SciPact is a group of more than 40 states that allow psychologists to practice teletherapy to treat patients in other states. Do an interview. Ask to speak with a therapist on the phone before you commit to paying for a full session, suggests Failing, to see whether they're what you're looking for. If you get a good feeling, move forward. Try them out. As with dating, it might take a few sessions to decide whether you and your therapist are a good pair, but it's worth the effort. Quote, therapy can be absolutely life-changing, says Failing. Seeing yourself reflected back in the validation of a therapist who sees you exactly as you are can be transformative. By Marissa Cohen. Have a diagnosis story? If you have a personal health story to tell, we'd love to hear about it. Write to letters@prevention.com. Beauty, love your look.
Makeup artist and Jones Road Beauty founder Bobby Brown answers your questions, as told to Emily Goldman. Question: my eyes are hooded. How can I get them to look more open? Bobby Brown: this is the number one makeup question I get. Hooded eyes are beautiful. Think of Jacqueline Bisset and Elvis Presley. The key is to pick the right eyeshadow. 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Medium colors will create depth without either of the above hazards. Next, line only your upper lash line. It needs to be thick enough that when your eyes are open, you can see the liner. Top off the look with 2 to 3 coats of mascara. That's it. Question: should I cover the sunspots on my chest with foundation? Brown: first and foremost, talk to your dermatologist if you have any concern about the discoloration. They can rule out skin cancer and possibly offer solutions such as laser treatments to even out your complexion. I do not recommend applying foundation or concealer to your chest area, as it will get on your clothes and make a mess and may look fake. As your face is typically darker than your décolletage, you can use a sheer bronzing powder instead. Look for one that is not sparkly or orange so as not to draw attention to the area, and apply it with a wide, fluffy blush to diffuse the color and avoid a splotchy look. Question: blush never looks natural on me. How do I pick a good color? Brown: my foolproof trick is to pinch your cheeks and look at the color they turn. Then find a hue that's similar. Another option is to take a peek in the mirror after exercising. That is the color you should look for in a blush. Often it's pinky or rosy. It's rarely brown or orange. If you prefer a warm peach blush, that's fine. Just make sure there's more pink than brown in it. For a non-made-up look, how you apply it is important as well. I start on the apple of my cheek and blend it all the way to the hairline so it looks as if it belongs there. You've been listening to the June 2026 issue of Prevention Magazine. I'm Annie Wu.

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1: The next is a brief poetry moment. The poem is entitled New Hampshire by Howard Moss. Howard Moss was born in 1922 and died in 1987. He was the poetry editor of The New Yorker from 1950 until shortly before his death. New Hampshire. When the loons cry, the night seems blacker, the water deeper. Across the shore, an eyelash charcoal fringe of pine trees. The lake reflects indefinite pewter, and intermittent thunder lets us know the gods are arriving one valley over. After the long melancholy of the fall, one longs for the crisp brass shout of winter, the blaze of firewood, the window's spill of parlor lamplight across the snow. Flaring like a match dropped in a dry patch, one sunset tells the spectrum story. See the last hunter's flashlight dim as he hurries home to his lighted window. This is Ellen Mayer. Looking forward to being with you again.

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0: 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Again, that's Anthony Griffin at 216-658-4675. Staying Connected. The Staying Connected group is a monthly meeting held for 6 months for clients that have completed the Vision of Success program. Staying Connected gives clients additional opportunities to hear from speakers and receive ongoing support from their peers who are sharing similar experiences. 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Now it's time for readings from La Guía magazine, from our reader, Beatriz Muniz.

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2: Next is a brief poetry moment. The poem is entitled Departures by Linda Paston. Linda was born in 1932 in New York City and grew up in the Bronx, near the intersection of Fordham Road and the Grand Concourse, near Alexander's Department Store and Poe's Cottage, the granddaughter of Jewish immigrants from Eastern Europe. The Last Uncle is her most recent book, preceded by Carnival Evening, An Early Afterlife, and Heroes in Disguise. Departures.

They seem to all take off at once. Aunt Grace, whose kidneys closed shop, Cousin Rose, who fed sugar to diabetes, my grandmother's friend, who postponed going so long we thought she'd stay. It was like the summer years ago when they all set out on trains and ships, wearing hats with veils and the proper gloves, because everybody was going someplace that year, and they didn't

This is Ellen Mayer, looking forward to being with you again. Next is a brief poetry moment. The poem is entitled Titanic by David R. Slavitt, who was born in 1935 in White Plains, New York. He is a poet, novelist, and a writer of potboilers under the pseudonym of Henry Sutton, which put his children through school. I rather like being ignored, having by now become accustomed to the freedom and the privacy that are the handmaidens to obscurity. I've come to understand that the lit biz is a silly waste of time. Literature, on the other hand, is not. Titanic. Who does not love the Titanic? If they sold passage tomorrow for that same crossing, who would not buy? To go down? We all go down, mostly alone. But with crowds of people, friends, servants, well-fed, with music, with lights. Ah! And the world, shocked, mourns, as it ought to do and almost never does. There will be the books and movies to remind our grandchildren who we were and how we died, and give them a good cry. Not so bad, after all. The cold water is anesthetic and very quick. The cries on all sides must be a comfort. We all go. Only a few first class. This is Ellen Mayer, looking forward to being with you again.

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5: Hi, this is Bonnie, and welcome to Reader's Corner. I'm glad you're able to join me today. If you're able to, sit back, relax, maybe get your feet up, and let's begin reading. The first article we're going to read today is for all my opera fans out there, and it is entitled, Maria Callas Was Opera's Defining Diva. She Still Is. This article comes from the New York Times, November 29, 2023 edition, and the author is Zachary Wolf. Her voice is a shadow that remains after shock, after anger, the sound of a woman realizing she has nothing left to live for. It is the second act of Verdi's opera, La Traviata. Violetta and Alfredo, a prostitute and a wealthy young man, have fallen madly in love, but his father confronts her, demanding she drop the disreputable affair to salvage the marriage prospects of Alfredo's sister. For Violetta, it is an unbearable sacrifice, but she'll do it. Dite alla Giovine, she sings in a broken murmur. Tell your daughter that I will abandon the one good thing I have for her sake. Singing that passage on May 28, 1955, at the Teatro alla Scala in Milan, the soprano Maria Callas reached phrase about how belle e pura Alfredo's sister is, how beautiful and pure, and inserted the tiniest breath before pura. It's a barely noticeable silence, but within it is a black hole of resignation. Callas's split-second pause achingly suggests Violetta knows that if she, too, were pure, her happiness would not be expendable. Tiny details like this are how Callas, who would have turned 100 on December 2nd, gave opera's over-the-top melodramas a startling sense of reality, and her characters the psychological depth and nuance of actual people. Tiny details like this, captured on hundreds of recordings, are how this most mythical of singers has stubbornly resisted drifting entirely into myth. Listeners, at this point in the article, there's a black-and-white photograph of Maria Callas, and it says it is from 1953 when she was rehearsing Medea in Milan. And she is in a black cape that goes all the way from her shoulders to the floor and drapes in a circle kind of around her. Her hair is pulled back. She looks like she has on a lot of makeup that people do wear on stage. And she looks quite attractive. Let's continue with the article. The defining diva of the 20th century, Callas is not so far from us in some ways. A normal lifespan would have brought her well into the 21st. Those many recordings, endlessly remastered, repackaged, and re-released, have kept her in our ears, the benchmark of what is possible in opera, musically, and emotionally. Her dramatic art and dramatic life, often intertwined, have made her an enduring cultural touchstone, a coolly glamorous stare in Apple ads, and the inspiration for plays, including a Tony Award winner, performances by Marina Abramovic, bad, and Monica Bellucci, worse. A coming film starring Angelina Jolie, we'll see, and even a hologram tour, sigh. Yet Callas can also seem like a figure of faraway history. Her lonely death was back in 1977 when she was just 53, and by then, her days of true performing glory were almost 20 years behind her. The number of people who saw her live, particularly in stage opera, is dwindling, and her short career was just early enough that precious little of it was filmed. So, she has been for decades, for most of us, a creation of still images and audio. We have to use those tools to conjure what her performances were like to complete them. But when you hear her, this is surprisingly easy. You listen to that Dite alla Giovine and immediately see in her voice the blankness of her face, the mouth barely moving, and the rest a mask of surrender.

as mere entertainment, a night out with pretty music. She took every note seriously, where others fudged and coasted. She was refined where others were vulgar. In her powerfully expressive voice and magnetic presence, opera really, truly mattered. Watch her performance, Tutte le Vanità, from Verdi's Don Carlo, in concert in 1962, near the end of her career. You are aware, even before she opens her mouth, of opera's founding paradoxes. She is grand and honest, epic and intimate. Opera in the modern era is at its core an exhumation of the past, a literal revival. Callas is the essential singer. She is opera, not because of her instrument or her acting, but because, with a combination of born intuition and carefully acquired skill, she imagined and reconstructed a vanished world. She took on a whole repertory. The bel canto of the early 19th century, notably operas of Donizetti, Bellini, and Rossini, that had been ignored or distorted for generations, and she approached pieces that had never left the public, like La Traviata, Donizetti's Lucia di Lammermoor, and Bellini's Norma, as if they were being done for the first time. The title character of Lucia, then widely assumed to be a chirpy cipher, was in Callas's throat, a morbid, ecstatic, gothic heroine, more intense and more believable. In the wake of World War II, she showed that Europe's patrimony could emerge from the rubble. Born in New York to Greek immigrants, Callas grew up listening to Metropolitan Opera radio broadcasts, and at 13 returned with her mother to Greece. Just a year later, she was singing Carmen's Habanera and Norman's Costa Diva as a conservatory student in Athens. She had no real apprenticeship. There were no supporting parts, no young artist programs. By her early 20s, she was singing some of the most challenging roles in the repertory. By her early 30s, she was singing them all over the world. She made her name with outlandish feats like doing Brunhilde in Wagner's Die Walküre and Elvira in Bellini's I Puritani, which few sopranos paired in the same lifetime, in the same week. And once she became an object of worship, scratchy pirated recordings of A Passionate Traviata from Lisbon were passed around like religious relics. Ditto, a Mexican city, Aida, in which Callas stretched an old but rare interpolated high E-flat to gleaming length at the end of the triumphal scene. Her voice, matchlessly articulate and often quite beautiful, but also idiosyncratic and fragile, didn't hold out too long, and her career was brief. There was maybe a decade of prime singing, largely in the 1950s. By the time she was 40, it was essentially over. Brief and unbelievably dense and tumultuous. Who knows the root of Callas's restlessness? Her insane commitment, her ferocity, her rivalries. There was clearly a deeply ingrained sense of unworthiness that you could trace back to her difficult childhood, with a mother who openly preferred her prettier sister. Self-buttressing, self-hating, self-defeating, Callas needed the stage desperately, and yet she always needed to be pushed onto it. Her loss of some 5 or 6 dozen pounds in the early 50s, slimming into one of the century's most stylish women, made news, as did her dropping out midway through a Norma in Rome in 1958. The year before, she had pleaded illness before missing a performance of Bellini's La Sambula in Edinburgh, then was photographed at a swanky party in Venice. A lifetime later, it all seemed so petty, but the venom that greeted these cancellations, hard to imagine today, helped usher in the end of Callas's career. Just at this point in the article, there's a black and white photograph of Callas, and it states that this was taken on a train to Rome. She had maybe a decade of prime singing, largely the 1950s. By the time she was 40, her career was essentially over. In this photograph, that was a caption below it that I just read, in the photograph, she looks sad and wistful, and she's in a beautiful suit with a matching pill

box hat, heavy makeup. Her eyebrows look very dark. Her eyeliner is very dark. It's all very dramatic, dark lipstick. And as I said, she just looks sad in the picture, attractive, but sad. Let's continue with the article. She left her husband for the shipping magnate Aristotle Onassis, largely giving up performing in the process. When Onassis eventually married Jackie Kennedy instead, Callis was alone and bereft, without either the vocation that had given her purpose or the man who had replaced it, living mostly in seclusion, though always harboring hopes of returning to the stage. She became for many a kind of saint or martyr, an embodiment of the hopelessly loving, direly abandoned characters she had played. Until the end, a friend said, she continued her vocal exercises. As Callis's life fades ever further into the distance, her voice is more and more what we have left. Generally, I upset people the first time they hear me, she told the biographer, but I am usually able to convince them of what I am doing. Francesco Siciliani, an impresario who engaged Callis as she rose in the late 1940s, was right when he said, parts of the voice were beautiful, others empty. But the flaws that grew more prominent over time, the thinness and wobbles, the metallic harshness and questionable intonation, were, as she knew, usually convincing, not least because her sound, for all its troubles, was so instantly recognizable and such a perfect vessel for extreme emotion. There was always that sense of every phrase being considered, without feeling studied, of a voice with a purpose. We can see from photos the amazing ability of her face, and perhaps just as important, her hands, to capture anguish, authority, and charm. But among the most pernicious stereotypes about Callis is that she was an actress who could barely sing, who got by on charisma alone. The records disprove this. Listen to her tender, O mio bambino caro. Listen to her delicate yet commanding, De amor su ali rose. She was always a bel canto singer at heart. In the early 1970s, when she led a series of master classes at the Juilliard School, a student defended herself after a bad high note by saying it was meant as a cry of despair. It's not a cry of despair, Callis shot back. It's a B-flat. It's appropriate that this is a lasting image of her final years and the theme of Terrence McNally's Tony-winning play, Masterclass. Callis as a wise but overbearing, even fearsome teacher. She and those hundreds of recordings continue to teach, continue to loom over opera. Singers are still compared to her, especially those with compelling presences and voices on the acidic side. 60 years after Callis sang Medea, the star of a new production at the Met in 2021 said Callis's legacy hadn't stopped being the elephant in the opera is still asking the question that the writer Ethan Mordden recalled being posed by a friend back in 1969. Is there life after Callis? Should there be? She and her flash of a career remain a beacon of artistic integrity and profundity, of the cultivation of tradition and craft, of a desire to bring the past to bear on the present, in a culture that values those qualities less and less. The costume designer Piero Tosi was there for her great Traviata at La Scala in 1955. She scarcely seemed to be singing, he said of her, Dite alle Giovine, yet everyone heard. Impossibly distant, yet immensely present. At her centennial, Callis still occupies a position in opera, something like the sun. And that concludes the article. Our next article is entitled, What Scientists Learn from the Oldest Wild Platypus Ever Found. Subtitle reads, studying the tiny animal, a 23-year-old found in a creek in Australia offered hope for the threatened species and clues to how to help them survive. The article comes from the New York Times, February 15, 2024 edition, and the author is John. Listeners, the article begins with a photograph. It's in color of a platypus that is wrapped up so you can just see basically its head, big bill. And it basically looks a little bit like a duck. To me, it looks like Daffy Duck on the cartoons.
but with an even bigger and more exaggerated bill. Let's continue with the article. The platypus, a unique egg-laying mammal native to Australia, faces many threats in the wild: climate change, predators, pollution, floods, and shrinking freshwater habitats. For males, mating is a dangerous affair that involves wounding one another with their sharp, venomous spurs. But scientists recently identified a male platypus that was just shy of 24 years old, the oldest recorded age for a platypus living in the wild, in an area that had experienced nearly 7 years of drought in its lifetime. The discovery offers rare insight into one of the world's most mysterious creatures and hints for how to help them live longer. We're now getting a better idea of how they can live reasonable ages if conditions are right, said Jeff Williams, a biologist at the Australian Platypus Conservancy, who helped study the platypus before returning it to its home. Listeners, at this point in the article, there's a color video showing the platypus being released from the bag. And now that I see it coming out from the bag, its body really looks more like a beaver, and it's just the top of its head that looks kind of like a duck, only because of that big bill. Okay, let's get back to the article. Fast, slippery, and dwindling in number, the platypus is difficult to study. There are about 300,000 of the animals remaining in eastern Australia and Tasmania. Special equipment is required to analyze and catalog them. The male's venom can inflict pain for months to humans. The age of an adult platypus is difficult to tell. When platypuses are young, changes to their bodies are more noticeable, allowing scientists to estimate the stage of development they are in. Once they mature, they barely change. Scientists knew the age of the platypus they found in a small creek near Melbourne in September because they had given it a tag all the way back in November 2000 when they determined it was about 12 and a half months old, according to a paper published this week in Australian Mammalogy. In captivity, platypuses have lived longer. The oldest known platypus recently turned 30 in a zoo in rural Victoria. But in old age, it was developing arthritis in one wrist, cataracts in both eyes, and deafness, signs of aging that may have precluded her survival if she was living in the wild, the authors of the study wrote. Scientists said the discovery of the oldest known wild platypus, which broke a record previously held by a female last seen in New South Wales at 21, could help preserve the species. Specifically, studying its habitat, Monbulk Creek, offered some clues for conservationists. One of the keys to the platypus's long-term survival was a pool of water that persisted through the 7-year drought, Mr. Williams said in an interview. The platypus was living near a man-made reservoir that had supplied water to a local community in the southeastern suburb of Melbourne about 100 years ago, giving it a refuge during the long dry spells. Conservation groups could aid other members of the species by identifying and strengthening populations near similar pools, deep and large enough to hold water through droughts, he added. It's important to make sure the population is still going, said Gemma Snowball, a zoologist at Ecology Australia, an ecological consulting company that helped identify the platypus. So everyone gets to see them and see that the iconic Australian species is still living in the wild. Scientists also said that the area's low population density could have helped the platypus survive. A higher density could have led to more breeding and foraging activities, causing the animal to leave the water more often and risk predation, Ms. Snowball said. The male could also have taken more risk fighting over or defending a female. Aside from its habitat, the animal itself also yielded some exciting new information for scientists about the distinctive species. Throughout its lifetime, the platypus's spurs had worn down to half their length, to 9.5 millimeters from 19, Mr. Williams said. The observation opened the possibility that scientists could use that feature to measure the ages of mature platypuses in the future. That's something we hadn't been able to confirm over a long period, he said, adding, if we could get a few more captures like that,
we would be able to start to estimate what sort of decline takes place over time. For Mr. Williams, the discovery was also a sign that the threatened species might be more resilient than scientists had feared. In Monbolt Creek, platypuses are highly endangered, he said. They could go extinct at any time. Still, an animal there survived for a long time, remaining sexually competitive. It gives us much more hope, he said, that even if climate change predictions are correct, if Australia becomes a lot drier in some places, and if platypus populations are faced with the prospect of having to live for much longer in isolated areas, they can survive through fairly long periods of being put under pressure. And that concludes the article. Our next article is entitled, A Neurologist's Tips to Protect Your Memory. Subtitle reads, a new book by a renowned brain expert says there are a few simple things we can do to prevent memory decline as we age. This article is by Hope Reese and comes from the New York Times, July 6, 2022 edition. As we age, our memory declines. This is an ingrained assumption for many of us. However, according to neuroscientist Dr. Richard Restack, a neurologist and clinical professor at George Washington Hospital University of Medicine and Health, decline is not inevitable. The author of more than 20 books on the mind, Dr. Restack, and that's spelled R-E-S-T-A-K, has decades worth of experience in guiding patients with memory problems. The Complete Guide to Memory, The Science of Strengthening Your Mind, Dr. Restack's latest book, includes tools such as mental exercises, sleep habits, and diet that can boost memory. Yet, Dr. Restack ventures beyond this familiar territory, considering every facet of memory, how memory is connected to creative thinking, technology's impact on memory, how memory shapes identity. The point of the book is to overcome the everyday problems of memory, Dr. Restack said, especially working memory, which falls between immediate recall and long-term memory, and is tied to intelligence, concentration, and achievement. According to Dr. Restack, this is the most critical type of memory, and exercises to strengthen it should be practiced daily. But bolstering all memory skills, he added, is key to warding off later memory loss. Memory decline is not inevitable with aging, Dr. Restack argues in the book. Instead, he points to 10 sins or stumbling blocks that can lead to lost or distorted memories. 7 were first described by the psychologist and memory specialist Daniel Lawrence Schachter. Sins of omission, such as absent-mindedness, and sins of commission, such as distorted memories. To those, Dr. Restack added 3 of his own: technological distortion, technological distraction, and depression. Ultimately, we are what we remember, he said. Here are some of Dr. Restack's tips for developing and maintaining a healthy memory. Pay more attention. Some memory lapses are actually attention problems, not memory problems. For instance, if you've forgotten the name of someone you met at a cocktail party, it could be because you were talking with several people at the time and you didn't properly pay attention when you heard it. Inattention is the biggest cause for memory difficulties, Dr. Restack said. It means you didn't properly encode the memory. One way to pay attention when you learn new information, like a name, is to visualize the word. Having a picture associated with the word, Restack said, can improve recall. For instance, he recently had to memorize the name of a doctor, Dr. King, an easy example, he acknowledged. So he pictured a male doctor in a white coat with a crown on his head and scepter instead of a stethoscope in his hand. Find regular, everyday memory challenges. There are many memory exercises that you can integrate into everyday life. Dr. Restack suggested composing a grocery list and memorizing it. When you get to the store, don't automatically pull out your list or your phone. Instead, pick up everything according to your memory. Try to see the items in your mind, he said,
and only consult the list at the end if necessary. If you're not going to the store, try memorizing a recipe. He added that frequent cooking is actually a great way to improve working memory. Once in a while, get in the car without turning on your GPS and try to navigate through the streets from memory. A small 2020 study suggested that people who used GPS more frequently over time showed a steeper cognitive decline in spatial memory 3 years later. Play games. Games like bridge and chess are great for memory, but so is a simpler game, said Dr. Restek. For instance, Dr. Restek's favorite working memory game is 20 Questions, in which a group or single person thinks of a person, place, or object, and the other person, the questioner, asks 20 questions with a yes or no answer. Because to succeed, he said, the questioner must hold all the previous answers in memory in order to guess the correct answer. Another of Restek's tried-and-true memory exercises simply requires a pen and paper or audio recorder. First, recall all of the U.S. presidents, starting with President Biden and going back to, say, Franklin D. Roosevelt, writing or recording them. Then do the same from FDR to Biden. Next, name only the Democratic presidents and only the Republican ones. Last, name them in alphabetical order. If you prefer, try it with players on your favorite sports teams or your favorite authors. The point is to engage your working memory, maintaining information and moving it around in your mind, Restek wrote. Read more novels. One early indicator of memory issues, according to Restek, is giving up on fiction. People, when they begin to have memory difficulties, tend to switch to reading nonfiction, he said. Over his decades of treating patients, Dr. Restek has noticed that fiction requires active engagement with the text, starting at the beginning and working through to the end. You have to remember what the character did on page 3 by the time you get to page 11, he said. Beware of technology. Among Dr. Restek's 3 new sins of memory, 2 are associated with technology. First is what he calls technological distortion. Storing everything on your phone means that you don't know it, Dr. Restek said, which can erode our own mental abilities. Why bother to focus, concentrate, and apply effort to visualize something when a cell phone camera can do all the work for you, he wrote. The second way our relationship with technology is detrimental for memory is because it often takes our focus away from the task at hand. In our day, the greatest impediment of memory is distraction, Dr. Restek wrote. As many of these tools have been designed with the aim of addicting the person using them, and, as a result, we are often distracted by them. People today can check their email while streaming Netflix, talking with a friend, or walking down the street. All of this impedes our ability to focus on the present moment, which is critical for encoding memories. Work with a mental health professional if you need to. Your mood plays a big role in what you do not remember. Depression, for instance, can greatly decrease memory. Among people who are referred to neurologists for memory issues, one of the biggest causes is depression, Dr. Restek said. Your emotional state affects the kind of memories you recall. The hippocampus, or memory entry center, according to Dr. Restek, and the amygdala, the part of the brain that manages emotions and emotional behavior, are linked. So when you're in a bad mood or depressed, you tend to remember sad things, Dr. Restek said. Treating depression, either chemically or via psychotherapy, also often restores memory. Determine whether there is a cause for concern. Throughout his career, Dr. Restek has been asked by dozens of patients how they can improve their memory. But not all memory lapses are problematic. For instance, not remembering where you parked your car in a crowded lot is pretty normal. Forgetting how you arrived at the parking lot in the first place, however, indicates potential memory issues. There is no simple solution to knowing what should be of concern, Dr. Restek said. Much of it is context-dependent. For instance, it's normal to forget the room number of your hotel, but not the address of your apartment. If you're concerned, it's best to consult with a medical expert. And that concludes the article.
Our next article is entitled, I Spent a Week Rescuing Food from the Trash. Here's what I ate. Subtitle reads, A climate-conscious reporter tried an app that connects eaters and surplus restaurant food. She got bargains, no booze, and some pleasant surprises. This article comes from the New York Times, February 24th, 2024 edition, and the author is Judy DeMello. Food waste and I have a history. One childhood memory from the family table in Mumbai still plays on a loop in my mind. Don't waste your food, my mother would admonish daily. Too many starving children everywhere, my father would chime in. Decades later, now living in New York City, I still can't toss those leftovers, at least not like some of my friends do with cool nonchalance, or like restaurants and shops regularly do when they've prepared too much. So I decided to try Too Good To Go, one of several apps that connect eaters with unsold restaurant food. It claims to have 155,000 businesses like restaurants and markets that offer surplus meals, often discounted, to about 85 million users worldwide. The goal is to save money, anxiety, and some greenhouse gases. Worldwide discarded food accounts for 8 to 10% of planet warming emissions. That's because rotting food produces heat trapping methane gas. Here's what I got during my week-long experiment all around Manhattan, trying to keep some of those meals out of the bin. Sunday, January 28th. 2 1-quart containers of soup, chicken and rice, and a creamy tomato. Potato chips. 1 focaccia sandwich with mozzarella, tomato, and sautéed mushrooms. 1 croissant. Total spent, $11. Most meals on the app are sold as surprise bags, usually at the end of the day, and you often have no idea what you'll get. That makes the experience something like gambling. And it can be strangely addictive like gambling, for me, at least. This first day's haul came from Remedy Diner in the morning and Rent Money Lounge in the afternoon, both on the Lower East Side. Monday, January 29th. A croissant, a blueberry muffin, a slice of gluten-free banana bread, 2 6-packs of frozen Chinese buns, 1 with sour cabbage and tofu, the other plain cabbage, 1 block of spiced dried tofu, 1 bag frozen vegan tuna made from non-GMO soybeans, a tuna salad wrap sandwich, 6 ham and cheese finger sandwiches, a big slice of chocolate cake and 6 cannoli pastries. Total spent, $17. On this day, I made 3 stops. A cafe chain called Bluestone Lane, Lily's Vegan Pantry in Chinatown, and Gourmet Garage in the West Village. It was a huge load of food for that much money. The vegan snacks from Lily's, like the buns and the tuna, were a deliciously pleasant surprise. The Gourmet Garage bag, on the other hand, left me underwhelmed. How about some fresh produce, guys? Still, I made out like a bandit. Wednesday, January 31st. 1 dozen assorted bagels, chicken and vegetable curry with rice. Total spent, $11. The Indian food was good, not quite the spice level that works for me, but it had a home-cooked feel. 2 stops at Grabstein's Bagels and Madame G in Lower Manhattan. Thursday, February 1st. 1 quart of mushroom broth soup, 3 nut butter snack bars, nitro cold brew coffee, 7-ounce can, 1 rehab shot, a spicy drink with ginger, lemon, and cayenne in a 2.5 fluid-ounce bottle, beetroot hummus and sunflower seed, lemonade, 8 ounces, a bag of pita bread and tortillas. Total spent, $16. 2 evening stops in Chinatown and Chelsea. One of them, a place called Milk and Hops, popped up when I searched for alcohol just to see if that was an option. According to a note on the app, that surprise bag will sometimes include alcohol. My surprise did not. Friday, February 2nd. Rice, lamb shawarma, hummus, salad, and hot sauce. Total spent, $6. A huge portion and full of flavor from a 4 p.m. pickup
at a Middle Eastern place in the East Village called Zod. The sauce was something like harissa, not blisteringly spicy. A delicious bargain. Saturday, February 3rd. About 2 pounds of New Brunswick halibut from the sides and collar of the fish. Total spent, $4. At this price, maybe the best deal of the week from Aqua Best Seafood Market on the Lower East Side. These parts of the fish are not only packed with flavor, but they have a higher fat content than the fillet, so they don't dry out when cooked. Yet most restaurants discard these pieces because they have a lot of bones. Lucky me. The verdict? My biggest gripe? The containers. Lots and lots of plastic. Overall, though, it was a fun, affordable culinary tour of Manhattan. That the app seems to offer more carb options than anything else might give pause to some. But the company is growing rapidly, and more diverse food places are constantly popping up. Also worth noting, since I averaged about 5 miles a day walking to and from food pickups, it's possible that I offset all those white starchy carbs this week. I'm holding on to that thought as I walk by the scale pretending it's not there. And that concludes the article. We're going to continue with our food theme, and our next article is entitled An Easy One-Pot Chicken Dinner That's As Generous As They Come. The subtitle reads, Both bird and noodles cook in the same vessel for a creamy meal that's not just warming, it is also easy to clean up. This article comes from the New York Times, February 16, 2024 edition, and the author is Claire DeBoer. Sometimes delicious is obvious. You can't miss the charred curds on chicken, the crisp edge of a lasagna, the ripe flesh of a peach. But what draws us to a bowl of rice cooked in coconut milk? Or bread pudding? Desirability can be harder to spot when it's one thing absorbing another. But it's these saturation points where an ingredient that gives meets one that takes that comfort. We fold warm peeled potatoes through mayonnaise, sauce our noodles in the pan, and unravel over a pot pie with a squidgy layer of puff pastry soaked with what's below. Food that's long on this sort of satisfaction isn't technical. In fact, while being a professional chef has given me technical ability, it's a loyalty to my appetite that makes the food. My role at home, like any cook, is facilitator, here to provide the conditions that draw flavor and juices out of one ingredient to hand off to the next. This recipe for chicken cooked with noodles is the opposite of flashy or groundbreaking. Skimming the ingredient list, you could mistake it for chicken Alfredo, but too often chicken Alfredo is a wasted opportunity. Seared sliced chicken breast and creamy pasta are combined only at the time of serving, a romance without rapport. But in this recipe, the two ingredients are layered in one pot with plenty of water to make something deeper, lighter, and intuitive. There are many ways to let chicken and noodles have at it. You can boil the bird and cook noodles in the resulting stock. You can braise the chicken to make a more concentrated sauce, which is delicious over buttered noodles. This recipe splits the difference. It begins by roasting a whole butter-rubbed Parmesan-rind stuffed chicken and a head of garlic under high heat. The skin and butter brown, the garlic sweetens, the bird infuses with the nutty flavors of the cheese. The pot is deglazed with water, less than you would use in soup, but more than for a braise. Then the noodles cook in the same pot so they can take in all the flavored broth. In a final act of generosity, the noodles share their starches with the broth, thickening it into sauce. Good things happen when ingredients are given a warm introduction and a chance to know one another. Okay, let's go ahead now and look at the recipe for one-pot creamy chicken noodle. Total time is 2 hours, prep time 5 minutes, cook time 1 hour and 55 minutes. And this recipe received a 4-star rating out of 5, and 891 people participated. Here are the ingredients you'll need to yield 4 to 6 servings. 1 whole chicken, 3 to 4 pounds, 2 tablespoons unsalted butter, softened, salt and freshly ground black pepper, 1 Parmesan rind plus grated Parmesan for serving, 1 head garlic, cloves segmented, kept in their sheath. 1 pound wide egg noodle,
1 sprig rosemary, 3 tablespoons sour cream or creme fraiche. Here is the preparation. Step 1. Heat the oven to 500 degrees. Remove the chicken and the butter from the refrigerator to lose their chill while the oven heats. Step 2. Pat the chicken dry, then rub the chicken all over with the butter. Dot if it's not smearable. Generously sprinkle salt into the cavity and all over the skin, then follow with pepper. Stuff the Parmesan rind into the cavity of the chicken and place the chicken in a large Dutch oven. Scatter the garlic cloves around the chicken. Roast uncovered for 30 minutes. Step 3. When the chicken is golden and chestnut-colored caramel has formed around the base of the bird, transfer the pot to the stovetop. Squash the garlic cloves with the tines of a fork to squeeze out their roasted flesh. Discard the sheaths if you'd like. Step 4. Pour in enough water to come up mid-thigh around the bird, 5 to 8 cups, avoiding the crisp breast skin. Bring the water to a simmer over high heat. Lower the oven temperature to 400 degrees and return the pot to the oven without its lid. Cook for another 60 minutes. Step 5. When the chicken looks like it's giving up the will to hold itself together, remove the pot from the oven and place it on a burner over a high flame. Taste the liquid and season with salt. Step 6. Press the noodles into the broth and poke them down as they soften to make sure they're all submerged. Add another 2 to 4 cups of water, if necessary, to keep the noodles just covered. Boil over high heat for 4 to 5 minutes, stirring the noodles occasionally until they're cooked through. Step 7. Turn off the flame and bury the rosemary sprig among the noodles. Let sit for 5 minutes for the rosemary to infuse and for the broth to thicken. Stir in 2 tablespoons of sour cream. Taste and season the broth. Finish with a generous grind of black pepper and the final tablespoon of sour cream. Take the pot to the table and pull apart the chicken, serving it with a tangle of noodles and lots of grated Parmesan on top. Now we're going to read some comments from the readers who tried this recipe. Mame says, "Here's what I'm going to do since I'm disabled and can't stand at the stove. I'm going to get one of those ginormous Costco Fabulous Rotisserie chickens and 3 packages of Knorr, that's spelled K-N-O-R-R, stroganoff. I do the delicious Knorr sides in the microwave, and my grocer carries them for $4 to $5. Today, I pulled the chicken, cooked the stroganoff noodles, got a can of mushrooms, and put them in the microwave with a dab of butter for 1 minute. Threw it all into a big bowl and mixed. Delicious meal for an old lady. Laugh out loud." Marty said, "This is so good. The skin is crispy, but the rest is basically poached, so juicy. I had some leftover chicken broth, so used instead of water. Just amazing." Sherry says, "Delicious, hearty comfort food. I added carrots, onions, and 2 lemons halved. This was labor-intensive. 2 hours of fairly active cooking, but worth it." Jess says, "If skipping dairy, perhaps add some white miso instead of the Parmesan for similar umami depth, and vegan sour cream or nut milk for creaminess." Alex says, "Delicious forgiving recipe. Didn't have fresh garlic, so I added 4 teaspoons of pre-chopped garlic with the liquid. Added some chicken broth with the water. As others noted, there was not a lot of room for noodles with the chicken. I didn't use a whole pound of noodles, and it was fine. Next time, I'll take out the chicken and use the full pound. Smelled amazing as it was cooking, and the whole family loved it. Roasted some carrots and turnips to complete the meal. We'll make again." That's So Not My Name said, "Okay, so you know when you make chicken soup, cooking that bird in the broth, and you make sure to strain really well, because bones and skin and gross parts that you have to kind of repress to enjoy the broth? Now, just imagine cooking all those pieces with a bunch of noodles. It's a weird recipe. Just make a roast chicken, sauce some garlic and butter, and toss noodles in there." Jude says, "On Parmesan rinds, I use 3 rinds about 2 inches square and 1/8 inch thick. We'll use 4 the next time." Michael said, "This was divine.
We used less liquid because we were doing it for two, so we used one half of egg noodles. We also used chicken broth with about 1 cup of water. Watch salt carefully until final tasting. We also put garlic on inside, but I might like some outside too, as we cook at a lower temperature because birds here in Europe are smaller. Listeners, although this certainly sounded like a delicious recipe, I think it's maybe unnecessarily difficult taking it in and out of the oven so much. And taking off on what one responder said from the article, why not get a rotisserie chicken? And you could also just get a separate bag of noodles, put some Parmesan and butter and sour cream in there and put them all together and kind of make your own version of this. If you do try it, I hope it turns out well for you and that you enjoy your meal. We are coming to the end of the program. I hope you enjoyed all the articles we read together today. We read a wide range of articles today, from Maria Callas to the platypus to working memory, recipes. I'm wondering how my working memory is here as I'm recalling what we read. Well, I suppose that's good enough. I hope you're having a good day today, and I hope you have an even better day tomorrow. This is Bonnie, signing off.

Next is a brief poetry moment. The poet is Edna St. Vincent Millay, who was born in Rockland, Maine in 1892 and died in the Berkshires in October 19th of 1950. A critic, Edmund Wilson, has written of her in his book entitled Shores of Light. He said that she, in giving supreme expression to profoundly felt personal experience, she was able to identify herself with more general experience and stand forth as a spokesman for the human spirit. The poem is Sonnet Number 2,

does not bring relief. You all have lied, who told me time would ease me of my pain. I miss him in the weeping of the rain. I want him at the shrinking of the tide. The old snows melt from every mountainside, and last year's leaves are smoke in every lane. But last year's bitter loving must remain, heaped on my heart, and my old thoughts abide. There are 100 places where I fear to go, so with his memory they brim, and entering with reliefs a quiet place where never fell his foot or shone his face. I say, there is no memory of him here, and so stand stricken, so remembering him.

0: It is now 11 a.m.
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2: I'm Dr. Anthony Lizowitz, and this is Climate Connections. Around the world, more than a billion people live in informal settlements. These unplanned areas are often densely packed and lack municipal services.
3: They're often in low-lying areas that are prone to flooding. They have generally poor drainage, unsafe water, and all of these problems are exacerbated by often a lack of sanitation.
2: That's Diego Ramirez Lovering of Monash University in Australia. He says when it rains, stormwater can mix with wastewater and flow into streets and homes. In many areas, the problem is getting worse as climate change brings more heavy downpours.
3: So in a way, climate issues become health issues, and the intersection of those two is really quite dangerous.
2: So to help, he's part of a global initiative that's improving infrastructure in a dozen communities in Indonesia and Fiji. 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Climate Connections is produced by the Yale Center for Environmental Communication. To learn more about climate change, visit climateconnections.org.
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5: Hello, listeners. This is Lena Leonard, and I will be reading to you passages from the February 2024 issue of Vanity Fair. This article is titled Forever Simone, written by Leah Fay Cooper, the greatest gymnast of all time. Opens up about life as a newlywed, her recovery from Tokyo, and what's ahead, including Paris, Pudetra. Maybe he has a crush on you, Simone Biles says to me, playfully but also seriously. It's a Thursday evening in the Woodlands, a Tony Houston suburb, and the greatest gymnast of all time and I are having dinner at 60 Vines, known for its seasonal cuisine and 60 wines on tap. Biles picked the restaurant. It's one of her favorites, and she comes often. But as a succession of dishes arrives, compliments of the kitchen, seared bass, sliced tri-tip, and later sticky toffee cake and Basque cheesecake, delivered by Chef Macau Saeed himself, she notes this has never happened before. According to Biles, he must be trying to impress me, an unrecognizable writer, and not her, a two-time Olympian and holder of 37 Olympic and World Championship medals, the most in history. I have a feeling it's not about me, I say, clocking at least three people stealing stares at definitely her, but we'll go with that. Wearing her sense of humor like a leotard is presumably one of the ways Biles has weathered a life and career marked by record-breaking highs and excruciating lows. After a two-year hiatus following the Tokyo Olympics, Biles returned to competition last August at the U.S. Gymnastics Championship in San Jose, California. There, the 26-year-old won an eighth national title, becoming the oldest woman to clinch the victory and breaking the late Alfred Joachim's seven-title record, which had been in place since 1933. Last fall, At the 2023 Artistic Gymnastics World Championships in Antwerp, Belgium, Biles became the most decorated gymnast in history, winning gold in the individual all-around, her sixth title, and the most ever for a woman, gold in the balance beam and floor, and silver in the vault. At 26, she became the oldest U.S. woman athlete ever to win those medals. I felt like I was back in my element, and it was exciting, she says. But I was truly petrified. I had the training to back it up because we worked really hard, but I wasn't as confident or as comfortable as I wanted to be. Whatever impact the nerves had on Biles, they didn't deter her from landing a Yurchenko double pike vault, a first for a woman in international competition. The move, which consists of a round off into a springboard, a backhand spring onto a vault, and two flips in the pike position, has since been renamed the Biles 2, bringing the total of stunts, coined after the 4'8" phenom, to 5. It was kind of surprising, Biles says of her success back on the circuit, her modesty genuine. Just taking the risk of allowing myself to be vulnerable

worlds away from where she came from. Born in Columbus, Ohio, to a mother who struggled to care for her children as she battled addiction, Biles spent her early years in and out of foster care. At 5, Biles and her younger sister, Adria, were formally adopted by their maternal grandfather, Ron, and his wife, Nellie, whom she calls her parents, who raised the girls alongside their two boys in Spring, Texas, the Houston suburb Biles still calls home. Her two older siblings, Ashley and Tevin, were adopted by Ron's sister, Harriet. When Biles was 6, Ron and Nellie enrolled her and Adria in gymnastics classes. Honestly, for gymnastics, that's kind of late, Biles says. Most people start in mommy and me classes as soon as they can walk. I truly was gifted, but I had to work for everything that I had because of that delay. Her parents had to work toward her success too. Gymnastics is very expensive, and we're so blessed that our parents could afford for us to do it, she says, adding that it's the only sport she and her sister ever pursued. Biles says she never worried about finances, but she's still not sure if that's because her parents didn't have that concern or merely shielded her from any hardship. She is, however, keenly aware of the sacrifices her entire family has made on her behalf, their time, their effort, and their money. I just wanted to try to do college gymnastics, Biles says, but everything changed after she watched Gabby Douglas, Michaela Maroney, Allie Raisman, Kyla Ross, and Jordan Weiber dominate at the 2012 Olympics in London. I saw those girls and I was like, I'm going to the same camps they're going to. Maybe I could do that. In 2013, when Biles was 16, she won her first all-around world championship title, becoming the first African-American gymnast to do so. 3 years later, she stunned the world with her performance during the Summer Olympics in Rio, where she won 4 gold medals, an American record for women's gymnastics at a single games, plus a bronze. The rise to fame that accompanied her feat was exciting, intense, and a bit disorienting. It still is all of those things, Biles says. I think everyone wants to be famous, and then when it happens, you almost hit a wall and you have an identity crisis. You're like, am I made out for this? Why did I wish for this? While the adjustment was challenging for Biles, it was especially difficult for her parents. They've always wanted to protect their daughter from invasive fans, reporters, and photographers. But everything is kind of out of their hands, she says. I'm not saying that people scream and line up like I'm Taylor Swift, but I still get a lot of attention. When 5 people come up to me and they're rushing for a photo, I just get a little flustered. My anxiety kicks in. Nothing, then, could have prepared Biles for the aftermath of Tokyo in 2021. The games kicked off that July under unprecedented circumstances and after a year-long postponement. Athletes were largely relegated to their rooms and competition venues, and there were no spectators. Biles helped her team qualify for the all-around final and was the only athlete to qualify for the finals in all 4 individual events, but something was amiss. On a vault, she completed just 1.5 of an attempted 2.5 twist and nearly fell when she landed. Afterwards, she withdrew from the team competition, citing mental health concerns in a word that would become household famous, the twisties. A disconnect between the mind and the body that causes a gymnast to lose track of motion through space. Though the average person watching from home probably chalked it up to nerves, I knew right then and there something was wrong, says Biles' best friend, Rachel Roacher, from her home in Spring. The two met as 6-year-olds in gymnastics class.

0: Roacher noticed on her friends' faces wasn't nervousness. It was worry. I texted her. Hey, what's going on? Are you okay? I thought she was hurt because there's no way she should have landed like that. She texted me like, I'm not hurt, but I'm just going through some things. One by one, Biles began withdrawing from her competitions, the individual all around, the vault, the uneven bars, the floor. She competed in the balance beam, winning the bronze medal. Team USA, which included Jordan Chiles, Sunisa Lee, and Grace McCollum, finished second behind Russia. The criticism was scathing and relentless, and though many came to Biles' defense, of course you have all those individuals that are like, you're a quitter, she says, and they just ran with that. Biles was tempted to go off on those deriding her, but ultimately decided that the only worthy fight was the one for her own well-being. Predictably, as pundits and trolls declared that the Olympian had selfishly let her country down, others tried to put me on this pedestal as a mental health advocate, she says. I was not okay with that. If I can be a lending hand and help people, then I'll be open, honest, and vulnerable, she continues. But you cannot stick me in front of a crowd and say, do everything she's doing. Biles had a major source of support in her then boyfriend, Jonathan Owens, an NFL safety who at the time was playing for the Houston Texans. The pair had met in 2020 on an invite-only dating app. I had just broken up with someone, and my friend was like, get on, Rhea, get on, Rhea. Biles tells me as our spread continues expanding into burrata, Caesar salad, and Brussels sprouts. My guard went straight up when she said, dating site, Biles says. But she matched with Owens the first week she was on the app. The second week, I met him in person, she says, and the rest is history. We were hooked. Owens' recollection is similar, with one added detail. She doesn't like to admit it, but she messaged me first, she tells me over the phone. Because their relationship started at the onset of the COVID-19 pandemic, most of her early dates consisted of watching movies, playing games, and drinking sangria at each other's houses during quarantine. I just noticed her laugh, Owen says, of those initial interactions. It was just contagious. We could talk all day, and we'd stayed up late, and there just wasn't an awkward moment. Owens knew immediately that he liked Biles, but I asked, did he know he was falling for the greatest gymnast of all time? A lot of people don't believe me when I say, I had no clue, he insists. During the 2016 Olympics in Rio, Owens was at training camp at his alma mater, Missouri Western State University. He caught some basketball and a bit of track, but I never once was like, oh, let me check gymnastics out. Things clicked when he found Biles on Instagram. I was like, man, she got a lot of followers. She must be pretty good. We got close really quickly. Raceman says of her time training with Biles before the 2016 games, we have very different personalities. When I was training, I was a lot more of a perfectionist, she continues, speaking on a call from her home in Boston. Simone is definitely more laid back than I am. That balance was really good for me. She was always making me laugh. Biles was always raising the competitive bar for the team too. We always used to joke, second place was first place because it was too hard to beat her, Raceman says. Their bond strengthened under devastating circumstances. Both are among more than 200 women who came forward with sexual abuse allegations against former USA Gymnastics doctor Larry Nassar. He was ultimately convicted of various crimes and will spend the rest of his life in prison. I'm very grateful for the support and how much our voices were heard, Raceman says. but it felt like an open wound that wouldn't heal. So to have Simone, who understood what I was going through, we could talk about it and we could relate when I felt like I couldn't relate to most people. It was really nice. It still is very nice to have that. Coming forward with their experiences not only shocked the world, but it shocked those closest to the gymnast too. It was really heartbreaking to hear her side of the story and to hear what happened. Roacher says, I had no idea. I had no idea at all. Biles doesn't address the abuse directly, but in discussing why she's been so outspoken against USA Gymnastics and the organization's failure to protect athletes in the past, she asserts that she's been through hell and back. She could have dealt with that trauma privately, she says, but knowing that people listen when she speaks, a realization that she says took her a while to come to, helps her. I wish everybody could have the outlets and the platforms and the confidence to speak out, she says, but she knows that's not the case. Sometimes I'm speaking not only for myself, but I'm being a voice for others that can't. Biles believes that USA Gymnastics has been moving in a positive direction. When something like that happens, it obviously turns everything completely upside down, she says. And then they make some of the rules so strict that it almost makes it hard for anybody to do their job. But I think their intentions are there. Last year, Raisman's tuned in with pride to watch her friend and former teammate compete in Antwerp. For her to come back now, she says of Biles' post-Tokyo return, it really feels like she's doing it for herself, and she's doing it on her own terms. Over the course of our call, Raisman's repeatedly pointed out that Biles makes everything look so easy. It's an accurate observation of her stunts and of her foray back into gymnastics, but neither are easy. I wish I could sit here and tell you it was glorious, Biles says, of her time off following Tokyo. When I took a break after 2016, I had the time of my life. I was doing anything and everything. But after 2020, it was kind of depressing until I started therapy and got help. I felt like a failure, even though I was empowering so many people and speaking out about mental health. Every time I talked about my experience in Tokyo, because it obviously didn't go the way that I had planned. It stung a little bit, but all in all, it was the best decision. Biles remains a vocal proponent of mental health care. I've always been in therapy, and I've always been an advocate for medicine, she says, adding that her mother, Nellie, is a nurse. And medication has never been stigmatized in her family. If you need an inhaler, take it. If you have anxiety, take it. I'm no stranger to medicine. Years ago, Biles was prescribed Lexapro for anxiety, and she continues to take the medication today. When Biles resumed training in late 2022, the gymnastics was largely mental. She tried convincing herself that she was cured from the twisties, that she wasn't scared to jump and flip and catapult herself into the air. Well, that was a lie, she says. I was petrified. Biles eased her way back into a training routine, spending a few gym sessions just jumping on the trampoline, gradually working her way toward one full workout a day. By January 2023, she was back to the training schedule she currently maintains 4 days a week, up at 6:20 a.m. and out the door by 6:45 for 7 a.m. practice, home at 10:30, then lunch. She tends to her three bulldogs, Leo, Rambo, and Zeus, then naps for an hour to an hour and a half, then back to the gym from 2 to 5 p.m. Thursdays and Saturdays are half days. Sunday is off. Biles is enjoying the regimen more than she anticipated. I owe that to my teammates, she says, adding that most of them are much younger. I didn't think I'd be having fun like this at my age in the gym, but they keep it fun. They've been bigger, rocks to me, then they know. One of these teammates is UCLA standout Childs, who trains in Texas during the collegiate off season. Seeing her do all her skills that are named after her, Childs says, "I'm just in awe." The two met about a decade ago at a national team camp. Giddy over the opportunity to interact with Biles, the current NCAA floor exercise and uneven bars champion, remembers thinking to herself, "This girl's going to be my friend one day." The premonition proved true. Biles helped the Oregon native make arrangements to train in Texas prior to Tokyo. And when Biles and Owens wed at Cabo last May, Childs was among their 144 guests. "If I'm going to be honest, obviously he's very fine," Biles says of her initial attraction to Owens. "But besides his looks, he was so sweet and kind. And I think what I liked about him was his confidence. He truly believes he's the best at everything," she says, clearly amused. Owens proposed on Valentine's Day, 2022. And last April, the couple had a small civil ceremony in Houston, followed by a May celebration in Mexico. Over the course of that weekend, Biles wore 4 dresses by Galia Lahav. "We could have had so many more people," Biles says, "but we really wanted to make it as intimate and as special as possible." She and Owens deftly curated their guest list. "I was like, not to knock your football coach from 3rd grade, but baby, when was the last time you talked to him?" Their vision was realized. "I've never had so much fun in my life," Biles says. "I was 19 when I won my first Olympics, and I was like, how am I supposed to top this? My wedding topped it. It was the greatest feeling ever." After the wedding, Owens flew to Green Bay to officially join the Packers. "I cried a lot," Biles says, adding that while she knows they can handle the distance, she wishes she could spend more time with her husband. "We're both so busy, so it's not like I'm sitting around waiting for him to come home, but it's still hard. We love being with the Packers organization and Lambeau," she says, naming Green Bay's legendary stadium. "The fans are, I wouldn't even call them crazy. They're dedicated. They love their players as if those are their children." When Biles got back to the gym, she was sure that she wanted to go after a spot on the 2024 Olympic team. Her training and competition schedule suggests that's still the case. During an October 2023 episode of Today, when Hoda Kotb asked if wagering $100 on Biles' return was a safe bet, the gymnast told her, "I think you'd be pretty lucky." She's much more coy about the decision over dinner, though. "If I don't make it to Paris, it won't absolutely crush me," she says. "So, nothing definitive?" "Correct," she says. "Sport has shaped Biles' life, but many other things fill it. She adores spending time with her 1-year-old niece, Ronnie, and evenings drinking wine over FaceTime with her mother-in-law. The newlyweds are building a home in spring and have a place in Green Bay, where she's become a box seat and sideline regular. Biles' reaction when Owens recovered a fumble for a touchdown during the Thanksgiving Day game against the Detroit Lions. An exclamation point heavy message on X, formerly Twitter. "That's my husband. My man's, my man's, my man." The following week, when the Packers played the Kansas City Chiefs, Biles arrived at Lambeau to a frenzy over both her and Taylor Swift, who was there to support her boyfriend, Chiefs tight end Travis Kelce. "It's a bit weird because I'm like, this is definitely not my gig," she says of seeing posters with her face on them. "But I know how excited the fans are, though a Biles Swift photo op would have definitely gone viral." "There was no selfie," Biles says. She and Swift were sitting in different sections, and I'm not sure they were exactly happy that the Packers were beating them. Currently, Biles is especially passionate about the work she's doing with Friends of the Children, a nonprofit that pairs kids in foster care with long-term mentors. "I'll always advocate for foster kids," she says. "I was a foster kid and something very out of the ordinary happened to me." While Biles knows she's an anomaly, she's hopeful that with enough support, more kids in foster care will graduate from high school, attend college, and go on to live full, successful lives. "We're opening a chapter in Houston," she says of the organization. "I think the kids deserve that." As Biles and I move on from the Brussels sprouts to the desserts, she tells me that she's taking her friends out the following night. "I'm doing a little party bus," she says, sharing that they'll be headed to Seal, a restaurant and lounge in central Houston featuring Vegas-like entertainment. "I'm so excited," she says, and understandably so. For every skill Biles mastered and medal she won, there was a birthday party she didn't go to or a school dance she skipped. "I used to be really sad about it," she says, "of all the moments she missed out. But they come back to you." For the past 2 hours, Biles' confidence has radiated across the dinner table. "That self-assuredness took a while to grow into," she says. "It's palpable, but so is the faith and humility that keeps her grounded. I never thought I'd be who I am," she says. "But look at God's blessing." Ticket to Ride by Harry Benson. 60 years ago, history's most influential rock band took the world by storm during their first ever trip to the U.S. As a young photographer, I was with them for the hard days and uproarious nights. January 14, 1964, London. I was ready to head to Kenya in the morning. Then the phone rang. It was my boss, Frank Spooner, the picture editor of the Daily Express. "I'm taking you off the Africa assignment," he said. "We'd like you to go to Paris. The Beatles are on tour there." My heart sank. Yes, I'd heard of the Beatles. They were getting bigger, hit song after hit song. But at 31, I considered myself a serious journalist. As a staff photographer for London's leading daily paper, I'd covered the rise of the Berlin Wall and broken stories in Egypt, Northern Rhodesia, and Russia. I was more interested in Kenya's new government than in following around some rock and roll group. "Frank, I'm supposed to go to Africa tomorrow," I told him. "I've had all my shots." Spooner heard me out and rang off, and I thought, great, I dodged a bullet. At the Express, I built my reputation on hard news, and no place was more cutthroat than London's Fleet Street, where staff photographers like me fought for scoops, tooth and nail, against guys on rival papers. I knew that once they put you on a music story, you'd be pegged as a show business photographer. The phone rang again. Spooner had spoken with the top editor. "You're going to Paris," he said. "We think you're perfect for the job. You're presentable. None of our other photographers are good looking." And that was that. I was off to photograph the Beatles. January 15th, Paris. I met John, Paul, and George at the airport in London. Ringo would join us later. They were friendly and polite and sharp. Barely into their 20s, they joked around a lot and were quite mischievous, which I liked. The band's manager, Brian Epstein, all of 29, knew that photos in the Express would give the group great exposure back in Britain, so they agreed to give me full access. I remember John sitting down with me that day and saying, "I know this is good for you, but this is good for us because you're doing our publicity for us. Otherwise, this would cost us a lot of money." My assignment was to wire back one good photograph a day, preferably some kind of exclusive. I was about 10 years older than the Beatles, which earned me some respect. They related to the fact that I was a scruff from Glasgow, a tough town like Liverpool. When we landed in Paris, a member of their entourage pulled me aside and said, "They like you. You're not ugly. Not ugly? Spooner had been right. Physical attractiveness mattered with them. They went to a stylish tailor in Soho, Doogie Millings in the Old Compton Road, who designed their collarless suits so I fit in. I liked clothes and I wore a jacket. That night, the band was playing in a music hall outside Paris. Just before they went on stage, I realized I needed another lens. When I went to the car to get it, I heard the first few bars of All My Loving, and it clicked for me. Even before I'd seen them perform, their sound was new. I knew right then I was on the right story. I knew they were going straight to the top. January 16. We got close fast. I stayed in the same hotel, the George V. I stayed behind with them when the other journalists left. And you know the main reason these guys were good to me? Because I wanted it. I became not a fly on the wall, but a friend with a camera. I was going to get my pictures. After their second night performing in France, they came back to the hotel at around 10:45. I wanted to go somewhere, but there weren't many places open at that hour. And when they did go out to a club, their table was immediately surrounded by women. They couldn't move, they couldn't dance, always a swarm. So they usually just stayed in the hotel suite with their handlers and me. They'd smoke cigarettes and play guitar, surrounded by tea sets and coffee pots, vases of flowers, baskets of fruit, newspapers with their pictures in them. I soon saw how the music came naturally. It wasn't like they built in time to compose. They had to do it on the fly. There was a piano in Paul's room. At one point, John pulled up a chair and started tinkering. Paul joined in. John started humming what I would later recognize as the tune to Baby's Good to Me, You Know. She's happy as can be, you know. She said so. But they got stuck. Where should it go after the melody? George wandered over with his guitar and played a catchy rhythm and blues riff, plucking away. He seemed to be improvising. Although John was later credited with writing the riff, influenced by Bobby Parker's song, Watch Your Step, the way I heard it that day was George coming up with it. They appeared to be writing a song right in front of me, and as John and Paul kept at the piano, Ringo, in a black turtleneck, came over and stood next to George, and I had my shot. The Beatles composing I Feel Fine. January 17. They usually got up late. One day they were still in pajamas and robes when one of their road managers, Neil Aspinall, or Mal Evans, came in with a big sack of mail. Word had gotten out that the band was staying at the George V., so cards and letters were piling up. The four of them sat on the rug, reading them out loud. I've always thought you were the cutest Beatle. Stuff like that. They ribbed each other. I got down on the floor, photographing, and noticed Paul had positioned himself right in the center, reading a letter. He knew instinctively how to play to a camera. He would even marry a photographer, his first wife, Linda Eastman. The picture editors at the Express understood Paul's magnetism. He was the handsomest, and you looked at him right away. As a photographer, you could have two or three Beatles in a shot, but you always had to have Paul. My instructions from the picture desk would be sure you get Paul in the picture, old boy. Ringo got the most mail, though, by far. I think that's because girls thought he was the most approachable. You couldn't go for Paul or George or John. They were all so good looking. Plus, John was married. If a fan was going to choose, she chose the one she thought the other fans weren't going after. That evening, they knocked about in the suite again. But my day didn't end when the Beatles' day ended. Every night, I'd stay up in my hotel bathroom, developing and printing pictures so the Express could pick one to run in the paper. I'd use gaffer's tape to seal any openings around the door, wedge towels under the door, and put a bed sheet on the floor to kneel on. In the pitch dark, I'd put the exposed rolls of black and white film in little tanks with D76 developer, usually spilling developer all over the place. I'd hang the rolls of negatives on the shower rack to dry. I ruined more toilets developing my photographs than I can count. I'd then put my enlarger on the commode. I'd choose the best frames, print them wet, then fix them with a fixer in a small tank. When you flip the light on, you'd see a hellish mess, your hands in the bedsheet stained yellow. You use the bathtub to wash the prints and negatives, drying them with a hairdryer. By then, it'd be 5 a.m. You'd set up a transmitter and attach it to the bedroom phone and send 3 or 4 selects. It would take about 8 minutes to transmit each picture. I'd spent part of every night in my underwear, on my kneecaps, sweating in a sealed-off bathroom, but I'd feel rather pleased with myself for what I'd done that day. January 18. Brian Epstein was a gentleman. He spoke like he came from Eton or Oxford. If people made requests nicely, it wasn't in him to say no. Epstein would let in even local reporters from the provinces. He knew there was promotional value if someone posed with the group, and then his hometown paper printed a shot, calling their own guy the Fifth Beatle. Epstein loved the Beatles, and they loved him. It was Epstein who chose their matching outfits. He was adamant about a fresh, clean look. He wanted their boots to be spotless. Men with long hair were considered controversial at the time, and at the beginning, their hair was slicked back. Then all of a sudden, it's cut sharp and smart with the fringe. They even kept their hotel rooms neat. Before they went out, they smooth out the beds. They didn't want to be known as untidy, leaving towels or liquor bottles strewn about. They discussed that. They certainly were the first and last rock group to do this. It would soon become a badge of honor for other bands to trash their room. Epstein was ready for anything. The first sign of serious trouble, he would call big-time lawyers in his family or associated with him, people you didn't want to get a phone call from. If a problem came up, he knew how to make it go away. He was always saying, "Don't worry, Harry, it'll all work out." And he'd say it so calmly, while all the madness was swirling around him. From dawn until late at night, Epstein focused on the Beatles, but sometimes he'd just not be around. He would have a boyfriend with him, and then he'd sort of disappear. And after many of the shows, the nights could drag on until 3 in the morning. Young women fans would occasionally come up and sit in the rooms and have a party. The Beatles would pick up the phone and order food, a lot of it not being touched. They were like soldiers on leave. They were so young. They had no filter. George was 20, Paul, 21, John and Ringo, 23. At the 50th anniversary celebration of their stay at the George V, I was asked what the Beatles learned when they were in Paris. I thought for a moment and answered, "They learned to order room service. They discovered they could call for bottles of whiskey too, but they didn't know how to drink really, just a little here and there. I never saw them drunk. I never saw drugs either." This was before the drug scene impacted them. Epstein would die 3 years later of an overdose of drugs and alcohol at age 32, and his loss was devastating to the band. What I did see were a lot of young women, as you'd see with many music groups. I shared a room with George a couple of nights in Paris and New York, with George sleeping in the second bed. John did this too on a later assignment I did with the band. Because the one they're supposed to be sharing a room with, I'm not saying who, has got a girl in the next bed. So they roomed with me, and that's the truth. January 19th, 2 a.m. A day or two into the Paris trip, we were having a drink, and George said, "That sure was some pillow fight we had the other night." My ears perked up. A pillow fight? But there was another newspaper guy sitting there. I'm thinking, I know this guy's heard this, so I register it in my head for when I've got the four of them alone. I file it away and let a few nights pass. It was 2 in the morning, just me and the Beatles in John's room. Everyone else had left. They were in their nightclothes. They ordered up food and whiskey, and Epstein came in. He had big news. "I Want to Hold Your Hand" just made it onto the charts in the United States. They erupted and cackled. They were beaming. Then he put the icing on the cake. "And next month we're off to America. You're going to be on the Ed Sullivan Show." The song had just entered the Billboard 100 at number 45. By February 1st, it would climb to number 1. So I saw my opening. I suggested they celebrate with a pillow fight, like the one George had mentioned. John immediately shot it down. "No, it'll make us look silly." But I kept my eye on John, who started slinking off. And just as I lifted my camera, John sneaked up behind Paul and pow, whacked him in the head with a pillow. Paul's drink went flying and they were off. They went at it, quite vicious, letting off steam. If one went down, the others would pile on, like dogs fighting over a scrap of meat. Paul was smacked down, dazed, and John went right behind him. Bang, back and forth. Paul got the worst of it. 2 rolls of Tri-X 120 film later, a total of 23 frames and 1 blank, they were exhausted. In one frame, 3 of them were in mid-air above Paul on the bed, and they were in a perfect tumble of pajamas and pillows, and I got it. A kind of waterfall of Beatles. I was using a Rolleiflex 120, which was a 2.25-inch negative, so its pin-sharp clarity with depth running through the blacks and whites. I knew it was as I photographed. This was what I had come for, the number one rock and roll band in the world having a pillow fight. I've been a photographer for 70 years, and the pillow fight is one of my favorite photos. It's a fun picture. It has access. It has intensity and fame and pure joy and irony. Grown men in their pajamas acting like kids. It shows the greatest band in history at their giddiest moment of greatness, and it can be never repeated. But most of all, I love it because it didn't just mean the Beatles were going to America. It meant that I was going with them. February 7th, 1964, Pan Am Flight 101. To me, New York was the big time. From the moment I arrived, I began to think, maybe I could actually stay in America and never come back. It's important to remember the mood of the U.S. in the winter of 1964. The Beatles didn't only need America. America needed the Beatles. President John F. Kennedy had been assassinated less than 3 months before. The country was still in mourning. The civil rights struggle was in full force. Russia and America were in a cold war. The nation needed something uplifting. So here was this bright, positive group with the promise of youth, representing Britain and Europe, bringing sympathy for the loss of a young American president whom I photographed in 1961 in London and Paris. To be honest, though, I wasn't really thinking about the Cold War. I was thinking about the Beatles' job. I delivered for the Express, and I didn't want any other photographer going to America. The Express didn't need convincing. The editors persuaded Epstein to let me stick with the band for the U.S. tour. The paper had a lot of muscle, all kinds of connections, and I made sure I was on the inside before the band even stepped off the plane in America, which is how I got on Pan Am Flight 101, departing Heathrow, bound for John F. Kennedy Airport, which had gotten its new name 6 weeks before. The Beatles had curtained off first class, but I was also in first class. Because board members of the Express were on the board of British Airways, they'd arranged with Pan Am for me to have a seat up front, too. It was the Beatles, Epstein, John's wife Cynthia, and me. Many of the economy seats were filled with journalists from the Times and the Mirror and the Mail, coming over to cover the arrival, the British invasion, the Beatles storm America. A couple of times, the music producer, Phil Spector, who'd booked a seat, made his way to first class. He stood there chatting up Epstein, You can see him on my contact sheets. The Beatles knew he was a big shot, but they wanted privacy, and Epstein didn't want someone, especially a producer, bothering the band. So the flight attendant sent him back to coach. As we landed, I was sitting with John. We looked out the window and saw a huge gathering of photographers in a pressed area behind barricades. One of them, Ken Reagan, who would later become a friend, had a black pomodoro-style hairdo. And John pointed, "Look, there's Elvis. Come to greet us." John was anxious, though, like all the Beatles, about what to expect. Would the American media be tough on them or misconstrue something they said in an interview? Would demonstrators, because of all the press on hand, use the opportunity to stage some kind of protest? As the plane taxied in, John and I saw a mob lining the terminal rooftop, but it was a mob of fans waving and screaming hysterically. They were being serenaded. You could hear the crowd singing, "She loves you. Yeah, yeah, yeah." It was a love fest. February 8th, Manhattan. Our second day in New York, we went to the CBS TV studio for a rehearsal. Ed Sullivan was the host of the most popular variety show on television. He was deferential and obliging. He even put on a Beatles wig as a joke. They were soaking up the attention. Everywhere we went, in restaurants, passing a bar, there was Beatles music playing, but they never allowed themselves to get a swelled head. We usually just sat around at the plaza. As I had done in Paris, I stayed on the same floor as the band. Fact, when you have good-looking guys and their records number one, you have girls fighting to get into the elevators and the back stairwell to go into the 12th floor. Fact, a couple of girls snuck in and jumped on their beds, and security had to take them away. This was rock and roll. Elvis Presley, same thing, but it was a big problem for Epstein because he didn't want any incident to happen on his watch. He would discuss this with me. "We must watch this. We're introducing young girls to the Beatles, and we're responsible." I began to understand how the band interacted. As I saw it, Paul was the leader. He seemed the most sophisticated, most business-minded, thinking about their image. He was upbeat and encouraging. John was a leader in other ways on other days. He was the conscience of the group, certainly. Creatively, you sensed John and Paul were in charge, insisting, "This is what we do." Together, they had the last word. John was a thoroughly decent guy. He was the most sensitive of the four, never wanting to insult anyone. At one of the New York dinners, someone was singing the national anthem, and a member of the party made a sarcastic remark about the singer's delivery. John scolded him, "Be quiet." He didn't want this stranger to be associated with the Beatles, and the Beatles by association, to be seen as disrespectful, especially over the national anthem. George was very serious and thoughtful. He was secretly impatient, I'd say, with all the bowing and scrapping. But he was always courteous, to the point where if the band would rush past a group of fans, he'd go back and apologize for how they got caught up in the moment. One night, I went with George to Coney Island, just the two of us. George was sort of homesick. I was alone, too. He wanted to see a part of America that was different. But Coney Island? It was February, 8 at night, with only one or two places to go. It was drab and disappointing. We might as well have been in Bournemouth. Ringo was accommodating, funny, even keeled. He was part of the formula that made them a success, and he actually became an anchor for the band, on stage and off. Whenever there was tension, Ringo brought composure. In New York, I learned how Ringo had come into the band in the first place. Pete Best had been the drummer in the early Beatles. His mother, Mona Best, had opened the Casbah Cafe Club in Liverpool, where the band played some of their first gigs. But as they became successful, the word was that she'd become overbearing and supposedly kept bugging Epstein about Pete's band. And for this and other reasons, apparently, Epstein and the Beatles let Pete go, and up pops Ringo. February 9th. The main event was their Sunday appearance on the Ed Sullivan Show. This was the epicenter of Beatlemania. That day, London had been on the phone, hounding me to send my pictures as soon as the show was over. As the band was leaving the plaza to get into the limo, there was a pack of screaming people. Previously, the Beatles had always made sure to squeeze me into their car, but this was mayhem. Any other car would have just left, and yet Paul held the door open so that I could get in with my cameras. At first, I was sitting on the floor, literally. Then we started lurching down the street, and I managed to get up and sit on John's lap. I was worried about one thing. How am I going to take photos and focus? I decided to concentrate on faces and bodies out the side windows as people peered in, surging toward us, shouting, waving. Old men in overcoats, high school girls, policemen, click, click, click. Pictures from inside the fishbowl of the crush outside. This was prelude to similar scenes in the movie A Hard Day's Night, which would come out 6 months later in America. The pandemonium wasn't unprecedented, of course. Fans had mobbed Valentino and Sinatra and Elvis in particular. I'd seen this with musicians and movie stars, but never at this level. When we got to the theater, I stood behind the TV cameraman taking pictures. Once it was showtime, the Beatles were all business. The audience was deafening, but these four were pros. They stuck to their set list. All My Loving, Till There Was You, She Loves You, and Then I Saw Her Standing There, and I Want to Hold Your Hand. All love songs. They wanted people to like them. They also understood that they were representing their country and the Queen. Buckingham Palace had passed along a message, very quietly, that they were good ambassadors for Britain, and they wanted to assume that role. The broadcast turned out to be a milestone in American culture, bigger than they could have ever imagined the night of the pillow fight. 73 million people watched. The band's popularity exploded. This was a magnitude of fame that had been reserved for heads of state or heavyweight boxers. Now, they were the heavyweight champions of the world. It took me many years to get it through my head, but what the Beatles had done was remarkable. Taking the essence of Buddy Holly and Chuck Berry and the Everly Brothers and making it global. As time went on, people began to say their songs would be played for centuries. That stuck with me. I started to realize my photographs would be valued for centuries too. I hadn't been shooting rock stars. I'd been photographing history. Postscript, February 11th through 18. After New York, we went to Washington, D.C. It was snowing. They were cold. I was cold. I was wearing just an ordinary pair of shoes. Washington was a scene. The Beatles had gone to the British Embassy and the guests got out of hand. Someone had even snipped a lock of Ringo's hair. I was grateful we were headed to Miami. The Beatles relaxed by the pool at the Duellville Hotel. They took a trip on someone's yacht. They made another appearance on the Ed Sullivan Show, this time broadcast from their hotel. I even arranged for the band to meet and pose with Muhammad Ali, then known as Cassius Clay, who was in Florida to fight Sonny Liston for the world heavyweight boxing title. But that's another story for another time. A few months ago, I came across a photo from that week, one that I'd never printed in a large format before. I wanted them on the beach, kind of letting loose, and I made a print. In it, you see the four Beatles running through the surf, looking really young, like teenagers on a holiday. Behind them, women are standing in the waves. The Beatles seem to be carefree, splashing into the future. That's how I felt. Within a year, I would move to Manhattan, and I've stayed for 60 years and counting. I was the fifth off that plane, and I've never looked back.
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2: Next is a brief poetry moment. The poem is by Angela Jackson, who is a Chicago poet, playwright, and novelist. She has received numerous honors for her fiction and poetry, including the Pushcart Prize and the Poetry Society of America's Shelley Memorial Award. The poem is entitled Caregiving, my girl. Before the doctor told me I could not leave her, not even for 15 minutes, twice a week I would rumble race out of that house, wind zip down the street to the L, jump onto 87th, all dash to the gym, stomp the treadmill for 45 minutes, then pull heavy arms and thighs for 15 minutes, rumble, brace, back to the L, ride the train in a soft sweat, then fast charge down the street. And one day, there she was, sitting on the gray stoop like a little lost girl, head turned in my direction, wistful,

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This is Elmer, looking forward to being with you again. This is Elmer, looking forward to being with you again.

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And now it's time for Plain Dealer for Thursday, June 4th, 2026. Voting in Ohio. State Senate advances ID amendment for November ballot. The measure, which treats absentee and in-person voting differently, would place Ohio's 2022 voter identification law into the state constitution. Article by Anna Staver. Columbus. The Ohio Senate voted 22-9 Wednesday to place a voter identification amendment on the November ballot. But even as Republicans celebrated the vote, some conservatives argued the proposal doesn't go far enough because it treats absentee and in-person voting differently. They thought this was a home run with their supporters. And it's not, said Marcel Strebich, who unsuccessfully sought the Republican nomination for Secretary of State earlier this year. If you don't know how to do it right, don't do it at all. The amendment, known as Senate Joint Resolution 10, would ask voters whether to put Ohio's 2022 voter identification law into the state constitution. It would require people voting in person to show a valid government-issued photo ID, such as a driver's license, state identification card, passport, or military ID. When it comes to voting absentee, the amendment takes a different approach. Voters would have to provide a signature and at least one additional identifier established by state law. The amendment does not spell out what those identifiers must be. Certainly, that is a more complicated question because the voter is not standing in front of the Board of Election, said Santeresa Gavarone, a Wood County Republican and one of the amendment's sponsors. Gavarone said the amendment leaves room for lawmakers to address absentee voting requirements through future legislation. But critics want those answers before voters are asked to amend the Constitution. If you don't introduce a statute, it's total performative theater, Strebich said. House Bill 577% would require voters to mail in a copy of their ID with their ballots. It was introduced in November and has yet to have a hearing. The Senate's vote Wednesday isn't the final say on the amendment's wording. It still has to pass the Ohio House. I'm not going to say we're good with it, House Speaker Matt Huffman, a Lima Republican, said. We had a lot of great discussion. Huffman said members of his caucus have raised similar questions about how the amendment treats in-person and absentee voters. Still, he expects House and Senate Republicans to work out any differences before the 1st of July deadline to place the measure on the November ballot. We'll have time next week to change it if we want to, Huffman said. Democrats, meanwhile, called the amendment unnecessary because Ohio already requires photo identification for in-person voting. This is just something that their governor candidate Vivek Ramaswamy, who is underwater after spending $30 million and not getting his poll numbers raised, has to have because he thinks it's going to help him get votes, said Bill DeMora, a Columbus Democrat, said. DeMora called the proposal a badly written, rushed-through piece of legislation. He and other Senate Democrats proposed several changes to the amendment, including language to broaden the definition of photo identification and allow for future technology advances like digital IDs. I guarantee you I know 12 judges in this county that would say a document is a piece of paper and a card is something they physically have, DeMora said. That would eliminate any future ability to do what technology is going to lead us to in 4, 5, or 6 years. Gavarone said future legislatures would still have the flexibility to address those questions. DeMora and committee also unsuccessfully proposed adding a constitutional guarantee that Ohioans could obtain a free government-issued ID card. Gavarone said that protection already exists in state law, but DeMora said that position undercuts the rationale for the amendment itself. Republicans want to place voter ID requirements in the Constitution because they worry a future legislature might repeal the law. End of article. Cleveland. The chase reached 80 miles per hour as police said Branch careened through several neighborhoods. Men pleads not guilty in mobile active shooter case. Brian Branch, who is accused of shooting at police, is facing 21 counts, including 6 counts of attempted murder. Article by Lucas D. Pryle. A Cleveland man accused of shooting a civilian and firing at police officers in a high-speed chase has pleaded not guilty to a 21-count indictment. On Wednesday, Brian Branch, 24, of Cleveland was arraigned and entered his plea. He was hit with 6 counts of attempted murder.
multiple counts of felonious assault and firing a weapon in a prohibited area, failure to comply with the order of a police officer, vandalism, criminal damage.

In total, police said, five officers were injured, two because they were grazed by a bullet or struck with shrapnel, and three because authorities said the chase led to separate collisions involving two police cars. A police dog was inside a car that was shot at, but the dog was not injured, police said. According to police, Branch initially escaped but was found around Track Road and Martin Avenue where officers tried to pull him over. As a chase played out, Branch again shot at officers, and an officer returned fire from a moving vehicle but did not hit Branch, police said. As police were pursuing Branch, they said, he crashed and tried to flee on foot. Police caught up to him and arrested him. In a press conference last week, Cleveland Division of Police Chief Dorothy Todd described Branch as a mobile active shooter. In total, police said, five officers were injured, two because they were grazed by a bullet or struck with shrapnel, and three because authorities said the chase led to separate collisions involving two police cars. A police dog was inside a car that was shot at, but the dog was not injured, police said. As of Friday, all five injured officers had not returned to work. Todd said an internal investigation would be conducted into the incident. Branch, who appeared over video for his arraignment, remains incarcerated at the Cuyahoga County Jail. His first pretrial is scheduled for the 8th of June. End of article. Cuyahoga County. Here are takeaways from other key primary races that were held Tuesday, Iowa. Oil prices climb back toward $100, and stocks halt a record-breaking rally. Oil prices rose Wednesday following the latest flare-up in fighting to threaten the U.S.-Iran ceasefire, and U.S. stocks retreated from their records. The S&P 500 fell 0.7% from its all-time high, its first drop in 10 days. The Dow Jones Industrial Average dropped 1.2%, and the NASDAQ Composite sank 0.9%. Weighing on the market was a climb of 1.9% for the price of a barrel of Brent crude oil, the international standard, which brought it back to $97.81. It rose after both the United States, they launched retaliations for earlier attacks or attempted ones. Palo Alto Networks helped drag the market lower, and it fell 5.6% even though it reported profit for the latest quarter that topped expectations. Investors may have been looking for even more after its stock came into the day with a surge of 61.3% for the year so far, more than quintuple the S&P 500's already big 11.2% rise. Stocks also felt pressure, which climbed with the price of oil. The yield on the 10-year Treasury rose to 4.49% from 4.46% late Tuesday, and from just 3.97% before the war began. High yields worldwide are threatening to slow economies and undercut prices for stocks and all kinds of other investments. They have already forced the average long-term U.S. mortgage rate to its most expensive level in 9 months, and they could curtail companies borrowing to build the artificial intelligence data centers that have supported the U.S. economy's growth recently. More expensive loans can hurt smaller companies in particular because many need to borrow to grow. The Russell 2000 index of the smallest U.S. stocks fell 1.3%, more than the rest of the market. End of article. Takeaways from primaries featuring a reality TV star. Spencer Pratt maintains a supporting role in the race for L.A. mayor, which is likely to lead to a runoff. Article by Stephen Sloan, Steve Peoples, Humera Lodi, and Simran Parwani. Democrats on Tuesday chose a nominee for a House race in New Jersey that could decide control of the chamber. Rebecca Bennett, a former Navy pilot, will take on Republican Rep. Tom Keene Jr. in New Jersey's 7th Congressional District, which stretches from the New York City suburbs to the Pennsylvania border. The race was under particularly close scrutiny because of Keene's unexplained medical absence. He's missed more than 100 votes since casting his last one on the 5th of March. Democrats, stunned by how Trump has remade American politics, have spent the past decade debating which type of candidate is best positioned to energize voters and win elections, not moral victories. Iowa marked the latest stop in this sometimes agonizing conversation. The party's establishment supported Josh Turek, a state representative who presented a compelling personal biography that included competing in 4 Paralympics. State Sen. Zach Walls offered himself as a more disruptive figure, refusing to back Chuck Schumer of New York as the Senate Democratic leader if he were elected. Democratic voters united behind Turek, who will face Republican Ashley Hinson in November. At this point, many of the party's most fractious races are behind them. But Turek's win could be closely watched in Michigan,

0: where one of the last major Democratic primaries will unfold on August 4. Rep. Haley Stevens is emerging as the establishment candidate there, vying against State Sen. Mallory McMorrow and Progressive Abdul El Sayed. Both races are important for Democrats increasingly bullish about regaining the Senate majority. To get there, they must retain the open seat in Michigan while looking for pickup opportunities in places such as Iowa. In just the past month, the power of Trump's endorsement helped end the political careers of two senators, John Cornyn of Texas and Bill Cassidy of Louisiana, and Rep. Thomas Massey of Kentucky. But Trump was unable to lift Rep. Randy Feenstra to victory in Iowa's Republican primary for governor. Even though Trump jumped in with his backing last week, Feenstra narrowly lost to Zach Lawn. The outcome was a rare setback for Trump, who basks in his ability to sway the vote among Republicans with his endorsement. It now sets up what Democrats see as one of their best opportunities to pick up a governorship this year. Democrats nominated Rob Sand, who has rural roots and ran unopposed in the primary. The California drama drags on. The Los Angeles mayor's race was jolted by the candidacy of Spencer Pratt, who starred on the reality television show The Hills, the Republican has been trying to capitalize on dissatisfaction with. Democrat Karen Bass, who is seeking a second term. Bass secured enough votes to make the November runoff, but it was unclear who her opponent will be. Also running is Nithya Raman, a progressive member of the city council. Ballots are still being counted, but as of Wednesday, Pratt appeared to have a comfortable hold on second place. Meanwhile, the race for California governor has been especially chaotic. With Democrat Gavin Newsom barred from seeking a third term, about 60 names were on the ballot to succeed him. Some of the state's most prominent politicians, including former Vice President Kamala Harris and Sen. Alex Padilla, did not run. One who did, former Rep. Eric Swalwell, withdrew after being accused of sexual assault, which he denied. Under the state's primary system, all candidates appear on a single ballot and the top two finishers advance to the November general election, regardless of party. In the final days of the campaign, much of the attention focused on Democrats Xavier Becerra, a former congressman and state attorney general who was health secretary under Democratic President Joe Biden, and Tom Steyer, a billionaire known for his climate activism. Republican Steve Hilton campaigned with Trump's endorsement. The three were leading in early returns after polls closed. If Becerra were to advance to one of the two slots on the fall ballot, he presents a natural choice for voters more comfortable with a traditional candidate. Steyer and Hilton have both presented themselves as advocating significant changes. New Mexico. The stage is set for Deb Haaland to make history this fall after Biden's Interior Secretary secured the Democratic nomination for governor in New Mexico. Haaland was the first Native American to serve in the cabinet. This fall, she could become the first Native American woman in U.S. history to be elected governor. She defeated Albuquerque-based District Attorney Sam Bregman, the father of Chicago Cubs All-Star Alex Bregman, in a Democratic primary campaign that emphasized her ancestral roots in addition to lowering costs and her governing experience. Haaland will face Republican Gregory Hull in the general election. Other states. If Democrats hope to compete in Senate contests in Republican strongholds this fall, they may have to abandon their party's nominees and rally around independents. That's one of the takeaways after voters on Tuesday finalized general election matchups in Montana and South Dakota, where little-known Democrats earned their party's nominations. In both states, however, higher-profile independent candidates also qualified for the general election ballot. In Montana, independent Seth Bodnar, a former University of Montana president, looks like the strongest opponent to Republican Kurt Almy, on paper at least. Bodnar raised more money than all of the five Democratic primary candidates combined. He has even significantly outraised Trump-backed Almy. In South Dakota, Sen. Mike Rounds cruised to the Republican nomination on Tuesday. He will face Democrat Julian Budian, a former highway patrol trooper and small business owner. But it's a former Democrat now running as an independent military veteran Brian Bangs, who some Democrats believe may be the tougher challenger. The Democrats' shift toward independence reflects the party's toxic brand and Republican strongholds. End of article. War in Eastern Europe. Ukrainian drones hit St. Petersburg, embarrassing Russia's president. Smoke from oil terminal fire hangs over the city as it hosts Russia's Davos. Ukrainian long-range drones struck an oil terminal in St. Petersburg and set it ablaze. Ukrainian President Volodymyr Zelensky said Wednesday, sending smoke billowing over the city where Russian President Vladimir Putin was born as it hosts Russia's leading event for attracting foreign capital. The drones flew more than 600 miles to hit the terminal in Russia's second-largest city, Zelensky said on social media, a day after Moscow launched a major drone and missile attack on Kyiv and other Ukrainian cities. Russian authorities said only that the Ukrainian drone strike targeted St. Petersburg's infrastructure without providing details. The city's airport briefly suspended flights overnight because of the attack. Authorities cut off mobile internet services. Other Ukrainian drone attacks overnight set fire to the Russian guided missile corvette Boyky, which was in dry dock at the Kronstadt naval base. With the front line barely moving as swarms of drones hinder advances, both sides have sought an edge by launching long-range strikes. The war that followed Russia's full-scale invasion of its neighbor is more than 4 years old, with no end in sight. The latest strikes are another embarrassment for Putin, weeks after he pruned back an annual Victory Day parade in Moscow because of fears of Ukrainian drone attacks. Putin is set to speak on Friday at the Economic Forum in St. Petersburg that the Kremlin views as a prestige event. The gathering is sometimes called Russia's Davos, likening it to the World Economic Forum held in Switzerland. Major Western investors and officials have stayed away since Russia launched its all-out war against Ukraine in 2022. Saudi Arabia is a special guest this year and is due to send a large business delegation. Zelensky said Ukraine aimed only at legitimate targets related to Russia's war effort and indicated that Kyiv plans to escalate its long-range drone attacks. It is only a matter of time when we will be able to increase the scale of our own mass strikes, he told reporters. The strikes on St. Petersburg came a day after Russia's attack on Ukraine killed 23 civilians and wounded 151 other people, as Moscow followed through with its threat of escalating its barrages. Ukraine's own long-range attacks are aimed at diminishing Russia's oil production, which is a key source of funding for Moscow, and disrupting weapon production. Kyiv has repeatedly targeted oil facilities in St. Petersburg and nearby ports. But Ukraine is short of American-made Patriot air defense missiles, in part because of U.S. stocks being depleted by the Iran war, leaving Ukrainian territory vulnerable to Russia's ballistic missiles. NATO Secretary General Mark Rutte, visiting Kyiv, said the flow of interceptor missiles from the U.S. to Ukraine continues. The U.S. is doing what it can to keep supplying them, although it is limited by the production rate, he told a news conference. End of article. Cuyahoga County. 5 sheriff's detectives want to transfer out. Here's why. Officers describe long shifts, conflicts within the bureau, leadership concerns, and demanding caseloads. Article by Olivia Mitchell. 5 detectives assigned to the Cuyahoga County Sheriff's Department Detective Bureau have requested transfers out of the unit, raising concerns about workplace conditions, management practices, employee wellness, and extended work hours. The request came days after Cleveland police said its off-duty officer, Myron Priest, was involved in the fatal shooting of Keely Hammond at the Park Place Apartments in the city's Huff neighborhood. The Sheriff's Department has been tasked with investigating that high-profile case. The transfer requests, submitted over the past several weeks by Detectives Keith Holmes, Kurt Stamm, Casey Laudermilk, James Moran, and Matthew Misleweek, describe a challenging work environment within the Bureau. All except Holmes submitted their requests on the 26th of May. Hammond was killed on the 20th of May. Several of the detectives cited recent supervisory changes, while others pointed to lengthy shifts, growing workloads, workplace conflict, and concerns about employee well-being. Holmes wrote that the Detective Bureau has become conducive to workplace harassment and has created what he described as a hostile work environment. As a result, I have observed increasing conflict among detectives that has negatively impacted communication, morale, and focus on assigned responsibilities, Holmes wrote, noting the situation was unlike anything he had previously experienced during his time in the Bureau. Stamm also referenced recent leadership changes, saying they have created a stressful environment that could negatively affect both investigators and the cases they handle. Stamm said members of his team have been required to work shifts exceeding 16 hours and warned that fatigue can impact judgment and focus during major investigations. The pressure and rush mentality while working on major cases is irresponsible for detectives who need to maintain a healthy focus while dealing with constant job stress throughout the workday, Stamm wrote. He also expressed concern that the demands placed on detectives investigating major crimes could affect service to victims in other cases awaiting attention. Loudermilk echoed similar concerns, writing that he has experienced ongoing challenges related to extended duty hours, including shifts longer than 16 hours, as well as management issues that have contributed to unnecessary job-related stress. At this time, however, I believe a transfer would allow me to maintain my performance, well-being, and professionalism, Loudermilk wrote. Moran, who has served in the Detective Bureau since 2006, requested a transfer back to the Uniform Division, citing hardship and difficulties adapting to expectations under the Bureau's current leadership structure. With recent changes, I cannot fully accommodate the requests of current supervision, Moran wrote. In order for the Detective Bureau to run efficiently and effectively, I feel requesting a transfer would be in my best interests. The most detailed request came from Ms. Leweek, who asked to leave the Bureau and return to the Uniform Division after 4 years as a detective. In his letter, Ms. Leweek outlined his work history within the Bureau, noting he had received 4 citations and an award of merit while helping investigate major crimes. He raised concerns about the Bureau's operational demands and their impact on employee wellness. Additionally, he wrote that current demands within the Bureau make it difficult to align with the wellness principles the department promotes. It is my hope that the concerns outlined in this request are reviewed constructively, not only in relation to my circumstances, but also in consideration of the long-term sustainability, efficiency, and wellness of personnel currently assigned to the Bureau, Ms. Leweek wrote. End of article. Senate begins voting on funding for immigration enforcement. Senators voted 53-46% to advance the $70 billion bill after stripping White House security funding from the legislation, and President Donald Trump's settlement fund is dropped. Article by Mary Claire Jelinek, Kevin Freaking, and Joey Capoletti. The Republican-led Senate is moving forward with legislation to fund immigration enforcement agencies after forcing the Trump administration to say it will drop its settlement fund for political allies and stripping a separate proposal for White House security from the bill. The Senate voted 53-46% on Wednesday to begin debate on the roughly $70 billion bill to fund U.S. Immigration and Customs Enforcement and the Border Patrol. The legislation was delayed for weeks as Republican senators navigated the various obstacles to passage created by President Donald Trump and the White House, but they are now moving quickly to pass it after paring it back to its original form. Right now is to get the base bill across the finish line, said Senate Majority Leader John Thune, RSD. Republicans will need to find enough votes to beat back multiple amendments that Democrats, and some Republicans say, they will offer to permanently ban Trump's $1.776 billion settlement fund. After fierce Republican pushback, Acting Attorney General Todd Blanche told House lawmakers at a hearing on Tuesday that we are not moving forward with the fund, period. But shortly after the Senate voted to move forward with the bill on Wednesday, Trump repeatedly defended the settlement in response to reporters' questions at the White House. When asked directly whether the fund is dead or just on hold, Trump responded, "I'd have to ask the lawyers. I don't know. I love it," Trump said of the settlement. "I think it's so important. Republicans are using a process called budget reconciliation that enables them to pass the legislation without any Democratic votes, but they must first wade through a long series of amendment votes that could pose problems for the bill. That process is expected to start on today. Democratic amendments will test GOP unity." Republicans said they felt reassured by Blanche's promises to scrap the fund, which was part of a settlement resolving Trump's lawsuit against the IRS over the leak of his tax returns. GOP senators had revolted and left town 2 weeks ago after the Justice Department announced the payouts, which could potentially go to participants in the violent January 6, 2021, and other Trump allies. Democrats say they want it written into the law. It is only a matter of time before Blanche and Trump go back on their word, said Senate Minority Leader Chuck Schumer, DNY, predicted Wednesday morning. After Trump's comments, Schumer posted on X that this is exactly why Democrats would be forcing votes to ban it. Some Republicans also plan to try and put Blanche's promise in writing. Sen. Tom Tillis, RNC, has said he will offer an amendment to block any attempt at resurrecting the fund. "We've got a sufficient number of Republicans who have been very clear they've got concerns there," said Tillis. Thune said earlier on Wednesday that Blanche's comments were extremely helpful and that he thought most GOP senators were satisfied. He said he was working with Tillis and others who have discussed amendments as he tries to ensure he has enough votes for a simple majority in the 53-47 Senate. "Keep in mind, we've got to keep them all together, make sure we've got 50 votes for it," Thune said. Money dropped for Trump's ballroom. The legislation was also delayed by the opposition to $1 billion in security funding for the White House, including for Trump's new ballroom that was added to the original bill. Democrats and some Republicans questioned using taxpayer money for the massive project in a time of economic hardship for many voters. Democrats had planned amendments to strip that language as well. As various side issues temporarily derailed the legislation, Republicans have said their top priority is passing the ICE and Border Patrol funding that Democrats have blocked for months in protest of the administration's immigration enforcement crackdown. But success requires GOP unity in the Senate and the House before it can reach Trump. Republican House leaders said Wednesday they would like to pass the bill before the end of the week if the Senate can finish it. House Majority Leader Steve Scalise, RLA, said that House leaders were having internal conversations about it. "We just need to make sure everybody's there," Scalise said. It was unclear how Trump's comments on the settlement would affect Republicans' votes on the immigration spending bill. In addition to defending the settlement, he also praised the January 6 defendants who could get payouts, saying they had been subjected to abuse. "Friction, Trump. Senate threatens other priorities." Even as Republican senators have strongly defended Trump's agenda, a growing number of them have become frustrated with the president as he ignores what they see as their political needs. The Justice Department announced the settlement fund just as the Senate had planned to move forward on the immigration spending bill, giving Democrats an opportunity to offer amendments that could divide Republicans in an election year. That came just as Sens. Bill Cassidy of Louisiana and John Cornyn of Texas both lost re-election bids after Trump endorsed their primary opponents. Trump also tapped real estate scion Bill Pulte, head of the Federal Housing Finance Agency, to serve as acting director of national intelligence on Tuesday, angering both Republicans and Democrats who said Pulte has no clear national security credentials. The appointment has complicated bipartisan negotiations on revising the Foreign Intelligence Surveillance Act, or FISA, which expires at the end of next week. At the same time, an increasing number of Republicans are voting against Trump's war in Iran. The House voted on Wednesday to halt U.S. military action there, following a Senate vote in May to advance its own war powers resolution. Thune said he wasn't yet sure whether Republicans would be united on the immigration bill. "We'll find out," he told reporters. End of article. Uprage, England. British government condemns violence at protest over stabbing death. Right-wing activists accused of hijacking murder of white 18-year-old to stir. Britain's interior minister accused activists of hijacking a tragedy to stir up violence after police were attacked at a protest over the death of a teenager who was handcuffed as he lay dying while his killer stood nearby. Police were pelted with chairs, cans, rocks, and flares Tuesday by some of the hundreds of people who attended a protest in the English southern coastal city of Southampton, where Henry Nowak was killed in December. Two people were arrested and 11 officers and a police dog were injured, police said. Nowak's death has triggered debates about policing and knife crime and has spurred claims by far-right activists and politicians that there is bias against white people in the justice system.
1: Nowak's killer,
0: Vikram Digwa, who is Sikh, falsely claimed he was the victim of a racist assault by 18-year-old Nowak, who was white. When police officers arrived, they initially treated the wounded man as a suspect before noticing his injury and trying to resuscitate him. Prime Minister Keir Starmer said Wednesday that the case had left serious questions to answer, including how accusations of racism informed police thinking, but he called the street violence disgraceful and completely unacceptable. Home Secretary Shabana Mahmood said Nowak's family had made a powerful call to us all yesterday to not let Henry's death be used to create further division, hatred, or tension. There can be no justification for hijacking this tragedy to stir up violence and disorder. Those responsible can expect to face the full force of the law, she said. Digwa, 23, was convicted of murder and sentenced Monday to life in prison with a minimum term of 21 years. The judge said he didn't believe Nowak had said anything racist to his attacker. After the sentencing, police released video showing officers dismissing Nowak when he told them he had been stabbed and repeatedly said he couldn't breathe. The Independent Office for Police Conduct, which investigates allegations of police wrongdoing, is probing the actions of the officers from the Hampshire and Isle of Wight constabulary. The National Police Chiefs Council said it will review its anti-racism guidance in the wake of the killing. After the sentencing hearing, the victim's father, Mark Nowak, said the case was not about racism or religion and that he wanted his son's death to lead to safer streets and not to be used to create further division, hatred, or tension. But Nigel Farage, leader of the Anti-Immigration Reform UK party, said Tuesday that it was an example of so-called two-tier policing, a popular far-right talking point that claims ethnic minorities are better treated than white people. Farage urged people to respond to the incident with pure cold rage and said, "White lives matter just as much as black lives." Ex-owner Elon Musk and British far-right activist Stephen Yaxley Lennon, known as Tommy Robinson, have also expressed outrage at the crime. Starmer said Farage's appeal for rage was unforgivable. "I don't believe there's two-tier policing in this country," he said Wednesday in the House of Commons. Really shocked that he pretends to have respect for Henry's family and then acts in this way. In the wake of the killing, some politicians have called for Sikhs to be banned from carrying ceremonial knives, known as kirpans. The judge said Digwa had a small kirpan, but also had an 8-inch sheath Sikh dagger that was used as the weapon to kill Nowak. Hampshire Police Chief Constable Alexis Boone said he understood the desire for answers and accountability. "But that must be done in the right way and not used as an excuse to threaten and intimidate my officers and bring violence to our streets, causing fear and harm to those living and working in Hampshire and the Isle of Wight," he said. End of article. Suspect who took 10 people hostage in California standoff is killed by FBI. A man was shot and killed by the FBI early Wednesday after holding 10 school employees hostage, including some who were tied up, and warning he had strapped explosives to himself and some of the hostages inside a Southern California office building, police said. Authorities stormed the building in downtown Bakersfield and shot the suspect, ending a more than 15-hour standoff, police said. The hostages, employees of the Kern County Superintendent of Schools, were found unharmed inside the building that also houses a bank, said Bakersfield Assistant Police Chief Jeremy Blakemore. "Throughout the night, their families questioned whether or not they would be seen again, but we are very grateful for the outcome," Blakemore said. Anthony Scott Searles Harris, 41, was shot and killed around 4:20 a.m. Authorities said he was an Army veteran who was dishonorably discharged, had a history of trouble with law enforcement, and was a registered sex offender. Searles Harris told police he had a bomb after barricading himself within the second floor of the building and taking the hostages, Blakemore said. End of article. MLB Guardians 5, Yankees 4. G's launch 3 and win over Yankees. The Guardians hit 3 homers and get good pitching on the way to their second straight win over New York at Yankee Stadium. Article by Paul Hoynes. New York. The Guardians turned to an underused part of their arsenal to beat the Yankees for the second straight game in the Bronx. It's called the home run. And they hit 3 of them Wednesday night against longtime nemesis Gerrit Cole in a 5-4 win at Yankee Stadium. Kyle Manzardo, Rhys Hoskins, and Jose Ramirez homered, while Gavin Williams won his 4th straight start. The Guardians, who stand at 36-27, have won 12 of their last 17 games. Dick Tuol lasted only 5 1/3 innings, allowed 1 run in 15 innings against the Nationals and Phillies. On their last home stocks, hit 199 at-bats. In the first 2 games of this 3-game series against the Yankees, they've hit 4, including 3 Tuesday night. In Ramirez gave the Guardians a 4-2 lead with a leadoff homer in the 6th off Yankee starter Gerrit Cole. It was Ramirez's 9th homer and first since the 18th of May. When Manzardo followed with a double and Hoskins walked with one out, Cole 0-1-2 was done for the night. But the Guardians couldn't stretch the lead. Fernando Cruz relieved and retired Angel Martinez and Stephen Kwan. Hoskins gave the Guardians a 3-1 lead in the 4th with a 2-run homer to leadoff Cole. Ramirez opened the inning with a single off the fence in right. He stole 21 and his first since the 16th of May. Cole retired the next 2 batters, but Hoskins pulled a ball into the left field bleachers for his 6th homer of the season. the Yankees took a chunk out of that lead in their half of the fourth on Jose Caballero's two-out homer to left off Williams. The Guardians requested a crew chief review because replays showed a fan reaching over the left field wall to catch the ball above the glove of a leaping Martinez. The call on the field stood, giving Caballero his fifth homer of the season and pulling the Yankees to within one at 3-2. It was another big night for Ramirez, who continued to make Yankee Stadium his personal playground. After going 3-for-5 with 3 doubles and 2 RBIs in Tuesday's 9-4 win, Ramirez went 3-for-4 on Wednesday. In his career at Yankee Stadium, Ramirez is hitting for 131, with 10 doubles and 22 RBIs. Hoskins and Manzardo have taken a liking to Yankee Stadium as well. Hoskins went 2-for-3 with 3 RBIs. Besides his 2-run homer in the fourth, he singled home Ramirez with an insurance run in the eighth for a 5-3 lead. The Guardians and Yankees were tied at 1 after 2 innings. Manzardo gave the Guardians a 1-0 lead with a leadoff homer in the second. It was his 7th homer of the season and 2nd in the last 2 games. It was also the first run Cole has allowed this year. Cole, who opened the year on the injured list in his recovery from Tommy John surgery on his right elbow, had thrown 122-3rd scoreless innings in his first 2 starts since being activated. Second baseman Jazz Chisholm Jr., the subject of a social media tiff between Guardians Hall of Fame broadcaster Tom Hamilton and Yankee fans, tied the score at 1 with a leadoff homer in the second. It was his 7th of the season. Cole allowed 4 runs on 6 hits in 5 1/3 innings. He struck out 1 in 83 pitches. In 12 starts against Cleveland, Cole is 7-3 with a 2.97 ERA. He is 4-0 against them in the postseason. It was another good night for Cleveland's bullpen as Tim Herron, Colin Holderman, Hunter Gaddis, and Cade Smith slammed the door. Smith gave up a run in the ninth, but retired 3 straight for his 22nd save in 24 chances. Next up, RHP Slade Ciccone, 3-5, 5.25, 1-2, today at 1:35 p.m. Guardians. TV, WMMS, Radio Network will carry the game. NBA Finals, and the Guardians Radio Network will carry the game. End of article, for New York, which has won 12 consecutive playoff games. Article by Tim Reynolds, San Antonio, the New York Knicks' winning streak lives on, and they struck first in the NBA Finals. Jalen Brunson scored 30 points. Karl Anthony Towns finished with 18 points and 12 rebounds. And the Knicks erased a 14-point second-half deficit to beat the San Antonio Spurs 105-95% in Game 1 of the Finals on Wednesday night. OG Anunoby had 17 points for New York, which has won 12 consecutive playoff games, the 7th team to have such a streak in NBA history. And the Knicks, who finished on an 11-0 run, made a little more history. They became the first team to beat San Antonio in a Game 1 of the title series. The Spurs were 6-0 in those, and this is also the first time the Spurs have ever trailed a finals before the finish. Victor Wembanyama had 26 points and 12 rebounds for the Spurs, but he shot 6-for-21 from the field in his finals debut. Stephon Castle scored 17, while Julian Champagny and Dylan Harper each had 16 for the Spurs. Game 2 is Friday in San Antonio. Former San Antonio coach Greg Popovich was at the game, as he's been for every finals game in Spurs history, albeit watching from a suite and not stomping the San Antonio sideline. The Spurs legends, David Robinson, Tim Duncan, Manu Ginobili, Bruce Bowen, and more, were there too. So were Knicks great Patrick Ewing, and the world's most recognizable New York fans, Spike Lee, Tracy Morgan, Ben Stiller, Fat Joe, Timothy Chalamet, and more. Plenty of non-celeb Knicks fans made the trip as well. Tommy Sherlock, a auto sales manager from Brooklyn, said it cost less for 2 Game 1 tickets in San Antonio, with hotel and airfare, than Game 3 tickets in New York would have set him back. First class air too, Sherlock said. By a lot. The Knicks led 14-7 early. The Spurs answered with a 20-13 run to go up by 10. The Knicks rallied, and the second quarter saw 6 lead changes before San Antonio took a 55-48 lead into the break. San Antonio pushed the lead midway through the third quarter before the Knicks stormed back, finishing the period on a 22-9 run and sending the game into the fourth tied at 76, midway through the final period. Wembanyama made a pair of free throws with 2:16 left to put San Antonio up 95-94, but but Brunson made a corner three on the Knicks on top for good.
2: Yes.
0: Run of never trailing the finals had some close calls over tied twice. The Spurs were tied with Detroit twice in 2005. They lost that series in 7 games, so they only trailed when it was over and then were tied with the Heat once more in 2004. NHL Stanley Cup Final. The Hurricane need the team's top line as superstar trio has scored just 3 even-strength goals in 14 playoff games and time is running out. Article by Stephen Wino. Raleigh NC after carrying the Carolina Hurricanes during the season as their top goal scorers. Seth Jarvis, Sebastian Aho, and Andrei Svechnikov are ice cold in the playoffs. That was easier to swallow during the first 3 rounds, when others down the lineup picked up the slack. Now, it is a problem that could cost them the Stanley Cup. The Hurricanes have met their match in the final against the Vegas Golden Knights, a seasoned opponent with no glaring weaknesses who won the opener 5-4. With Game 2 on Thursday night, the pressure is squarely on Carolina's best players to get it together before it is too late. I know we have a better in us, and we've got to show it, Aho said Wednesday. It's on us to figure it out. Top-line scoring woes. Through 14 games this postseason, the trio of Jarvis, Aho, and Svechnikov has scored just 3 times against a goaltender at even strength. The success of the second line of Taylor Hall, Logan Stankoven, and Jackson Blake made getting past Ottawa, Philadelphia, and Montreal a breeze with a single loss in the 3 series combined. Vegas is a different animal, and Game 1 showed the frustration seeping through for the first line. This league is weird. You grip your stick a little tight and you get into a weird matchup, and it can look worse than it is, Hall said. But things can change on a dime, especially this time of year. The Hurricanes have been waiting nearly 2 months for that change. Coach Rod Brind'Amour for several weeks has exhibited patience and praised Jarvis, Aho, and Svechnikov for doing good things away from the puck that contribute to winning, even if they're not showing up on the score sheet. His tone has changed facing a deficit in the final. They got to play in the other team's end, Brind'Amour said. They're too much one and done and not even one, scoring chance, and it's not a lot of time. So they got to get a little more offensive zone time, kind of like that last shift they had. That was one of the shifts you could say, okay, there you go. That's how it needs to look. We need them to get going, glimpse of what could be. That final shift came with the score tied late in the 3rd period Tuesday night, hemming the Golden Knights in their own end and generating quality opportunities. Jarvis had 1 shot blocked, then 2 more stopped by Carter Hart, including a flashy glove save that set the table for Tomas Hertl to score the winning goal 21 seconds later. It was a marked improvement from earlier in the game, when Jarvis passed up an open shot looking for a pass and later missing a wide-open net. The chances are there, Jarvis said. We've had our looks. We just have to capitalize now more than ever. We can't dwell on the past, can't dwell on the stuff we missed. It's about the next shift, the next shot. Easier said than done, because Vegas is going to adjust too. Coach John Tortorella has preached a consistent approach, and there is a reason the team has won 20 of 25 games since he took over in late March. We have thoughts on how to play this team, Tortorella said. We need to be patient. And a number of things how we have to play, I think, requires patience, and when you get a little antsy against that team, they can capitalize. They're that good. I think we have an understanding of how we have to go, what the Hurricanes need. While Jarvis, Aho, and Svechnikov have looked off at times, there is little evidence it comes from a lack of caring. Maybe it's trying too hard. It's not about work ethic or trying harder, but it doesn't matter at the same time, Aho said. There's also a part that we almost sometimes try to do too much. Instead of just letting the game happen and play the game, let the game come to you in a way. Teammates are trying to keep those guys' heads up and focused as best as possible. Defenseman Jalen Chatfield is all about bringing the positivity. Everybody's giving everything out there, Chatfield said. That's not the question. Sometimes it's bounces. Sometimes things happen in hockey, but I think as a group, it is about leaning on each other to help each other play our best, Hall, the number one pick. In 2010, he has found a groove with his 6th NHL organization at age 34. Doesn't feel the need to coach up other players who are struggling. He maintains the belief that Jarvis, Aho, and Svechnikov will turn things around. Those guys are great players, Hall said. They had their chances and their looks in Game 1. Some of the looks didn't turn into chances, but we know how good they are, and we know how good they can be, and it's only a matter of time. WNBA. Liberty surge past tempo as Jones powers third straight win. Brianna Stewart added 19 points, including 17 in the second half. Article by Doug Feinberg, New York. Jonquil Jones had 22 points and 17 rebounds to help the New York Liberty beat the Toronto Tempo 97-82 on Wednesday night. Brianna Stewart added 19 points, including 17 in the second half, for the Liberty, 6-4, who have won three straight games. New York was still missing guard Sabrina Ionescu, who is sidelined with a back issue. Coach Chris DeMarco said at morning shoot-around that his all-star guard was getting better. She's only played in one game this season. The game marked the return of former Liberty coach Sandy Brondello, who led the franchise to its first WNBA championship in 2024. The Liberty let her go after last season. The franchise's winningest coach received a warm ovation from the crowd when she was introduced before the game. She's now in charge of the expansion tempo and has guided them to a strong start. The loss dropped the tempo, 5-5, 2-500, and ended a two-game winning streak. New York trailed 22-17 early in the second quarter before going on a 15-2 run capped by 2 3-pointers by Satu Sabaly. The first came in transition over her sister Niara, who was taken by the Tempo from the Liberty in the expansion draft this offseason. The Liberty led 40-34 at the half as Jones finished the opening 20 minutes with 17 points and 12 rebounds. They put the game away in the third quarter as Stewart scored 9 points after only having 2 in the first half. New York extended to 58 and never looked back. Toronto had a scary moment with 1:33 left in the game. Rookie Key Rice had her shot blocked and her right leg bent backwards as she was landing. The number 6 pick in the draft was down for a little bit before getting up and limping back to the locker room. Brondello said after the game she had no update on Rice's condition, hoping that the young guard would be okay. Marina Mabry and Brittany scored 17 points to lead the Tempo. Up next, the Tempo hosts Chicago Sky on Sunday. The Liberty host Indiana Fever on Saturday night. End of article. Today in history. 1812. The U.S. House of Representatives passed its first declaration of war against Britain, approving the measure by a vote of 79-49. 1919. 1942. End of article. Congress approved the 19th Amendment to the U.S. Constitution, which said that the right of Americans to vote shall not be denied or abridged by the United States or by any state on account of sex. The World War II Naval Battle of Midway began, which resulted in American victory against Japan and marked a turning point in the war in the Pacific. Ramirez leads the way again in victory over Yankees. The Guardians hit 3 home runs Wednesday night against longtime nemesis Gerrit Cole in a 5-4 win at Yankee Stadium. Kyle Manzardo, Rhys Hoskins, and Jose Ramirez above homered, while Gavin Williams won his 4th straight start. The Guardians, who stand at 36-27, have won 12 of their last 17 games. End of article. This concludes today's readings from The Plain Dealer for Thursday, June 4th, 2026. 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
3: This is Mike Musgrave. Today, I'll be reading more poetry from the book, Where the Sidewalk Ends, written and illustrated by Shel Silverstein. My beard. My beard grows to my toes. I never wears no clothes. I wraps my hair around my bear, and down the road I goes. Mary. No one's hanging stockings up. No one's baking pie. No one's looking up to see a new star in the sky. No one's talking brotherhood. No one's giving gifts, and no one loves a Christmas tree on March the 25th. The Search. I went to find the pot of gold that's waiting where the rainbow ends. I searched and searched and searched and searched and searched and searched, and then there it was, deep in the grass, under an old and twisty bough. It's mine, it's mine, it's mine at last. What do I search for now? And that is the end of the book, titled Where the Sidewalk Ends, The Poems and Drawings of Shel Silverstein. I hope you all enjoyed the poems as much as I enjoyed reading them to you. If you have any other requests, I'd love to hear from you. This is Mike Musgrave, signing off. Thank you, and have a marvelous weekend.

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0: And now it's time for the History Hour.

National Geographic History Magazine, July and August 2025. The first article is entitled The Fall of the Roman Empire by Jorge Pisa Sanchez. Plagues and Climate Change. Environmental disasters and devastating epidemics triggered the collapse of the Western Roman Empire in the late 5th century. Legend has it that the Roman state's first ruler was Romulus, the twin brother of Remus, both suckled as babies by a she-wolf. But what historians know for sure is that the Western Roman Empire that grew out of this legendary past, one of the longest-lasting empires ever known, collapsed 1,200 years later in 476 AD with the overthrow of its last ruler, who was also named Romulus, Augustulus. The question of why the Western Roman Empire ended has intrigued historians for generations, fueling a debate that is nowhere near reaching a consensus. In 1984, German historian Alexander Dumont drew up a list of more than 200 factors that have been cited to explain Rome's collapse, which previously had been blamed on internal corruption. In his great work, History of the Decline and Fall of the Roman Empire, Edward Gibbon wrote, "The decline of Rome was the natural and inevitable effect of immoderate greatness. Prosperity ripened the principle of decay. The causes of destruction multiplied with the extent of conquest, and as soon as time or accident had removed the artificial supports, the stupendous fabric yielded to the pressures of its own weight." Other authors have pointed to more specific reasons. Some have focused on the evolution of the Roman economy, which was stagnant by the 3rd century AD because of overdependence on enslaved people for labor. The increasing size of the Roman Empire's bureaucracy and army likely also contributed to its decline. The cost of maintaining them stifled the imperial economy and brought with it an increase in taxes and serious internal corruption. Ongoing military conflicts and civil wars that broke out from the 3rd century onward played a part too, weakening the central authority and leading to the fragmentation of the empire, making it more vulnerable to external threats. Economic shift. In recent years, however, a new theory has emerged highlighting the impact of the climatic changes and epidemics. In a work published in 2017, Kyle Harper, a classics professor at the University of Oklahoma, offers an ambitious synthesis on the causes of the empire's decline, in which he argues that the fate of Rome was played out by the emperors and barbarians, senators and generals, soldiers and slaves, but it was equally decided by bacteria and viruses, volcanoes and solar cycles. It's a story in which humanity and the environment cannot be separated. Harper and other scholars have drawn on data from climatology and epidemiology, which has opened new lines of research into the study of the past. Researchers have proposed that the early Roman Empire fell with a period known as the Roman Climate Optimum, which is believed to have lasted from circa 550 BC to AD 150, and was characterized by temperate, stable climatic conditions in much of the Mediterranean. Recent studies paint a more complex picture, but the data suggests that the climatic conditions of the empire in the 1st century BC favored agricultural, economic, and population growth. First-hand accounts, such as that of agronomist Columella, indicated in the 1st century AD, rainfall in central and southern Italy was more frequent in summer than it is today. The sources also revealed that arable lands covered vast areas of North Africa, which have since become desertified. The world grown old. From the mid-3rd century AD, tiny changes in the Earth's tilt reduced the levels of solar energy penetrating the atmosphere. This shift impacted the climate, which became more variable with a trend toward cooling and aridity in the Mediterranean.
This, in turn, impacted the agricultural productivity, a factor in the multiple crises of the Roman Empire underwent in the 3rd century. Eyewitness accounts, such as that of Cyprian, bishop of Carthage, provided a picture of what was happening. The world has now grown old and does not abide in that strength in which it formerly stood, nor has it the vigor and force which it formerly possessed. In the winters, there is not such an abundance of showers for nourishing the seeds. In the summer, the sun has not so much heat for cherishing the harvest, nor in the spring season are the grain fields so joyous, nor are the autumnal seasons so fruitful in their leafy products. This crisis was compounded by another devastating natural phenomenon, epidemics. To a certain extent, the very success of Roman civilization allowed disease to proliferate in the 3rd century in a way that it did. During the Roman climate optimum, the Roman world experienced remarkable economic and demographic growth and developed a network of densely populated cities. The downside of this connectedness was that contagious diseases found the ideal conditions to spread rapidly. Harper argues that the dense urban habitats, the unflinching transformation of landscapes, the strong networks of connectivity within and especially beyond the empire, all contributed to a unique microbial ecology. During this period, some diseases, including tuberculosis, leprosy, and malaria, spread on a limited scale, while others grew into major

territory in several waves. These waves coincided with the return of legionaries fighting under Emperor Lucius Verus against the Parthians. There are detailed first-hand accounts of the plague symptoms and effects from the Greek physician Galen, who was forced to come to Rome from his residence in the Aegean coast to attend Emperor Marcus Aurelius and the imperial family. The Antonine Plague, believed to be a simple smallpox epidemic, is estimated to have killed 5 to 10 million people, around 10% of the population. A new outbreak occurred in the middle of the 3rd century with the Cyprian Plague, named after the Bishop of Carthage, St. Cyprian. In his sermon, De Mortalitate, On Mortality, he includes a detailed account of the symptoms caused by the illness. Possibly originating in Ethiopia, the plague affected territories including Egypt, the Mediterranean, Levant, Asia Minor, Greece, and Italy between AD 249 and AD 269. Paulus Orosius, a 5th century Christian historian, framed the event in catastrophic terms. A plague now spread over many provinces, and a great pestilence devastated all Italy. Everywhere, country houses, fields, and towns were left without a tiller of the land or an inhabitant, and nothing remained but ruins and forest. Unexpected recovery. The so-called crisis of the 3rd century did not, however, spell the end of the Roman Empire, which was able to step back from the brink and recover throughout the 4th century. This revitalization tends to be associated with the influence of dynamic emperors such as Constantine the First, AD 306 to 337, and Theodosius the First, AD 379 to 395. However, researchers are increasingly looking to the beneficial climatic changes experienced during the 4th century to explain how the Roman Empire was able to recover during this period. Kyle Harper suggests that the generally favorable changes in the climatic conditions experienced in the 4th century was connected to the phenomenon known as the North Atlantic Oscillation, a fluctuation between areas of high and low atmospheric pressure that caused a significant increase in precipitation on the continent. However, the weather also became more variable, explaining the frequency of major droughts and famines recorded in the area of the Mediterranean. One example is the famines suffered by the province of Cappadocia in the center of present-day Turkey in AD 368 and 369. Basil the Great, Bishop of Caesarea, started from 370, dedicated sermons to the topic, warning that human sinfulness had provoked the famine and urging people to care for the poorest. As a good person, redistribute your surplus to the needy, he told his flock. Climate refugees. The greatest impact of climatic change occurred beyond the borders of the Roman Empire. A prolonged period of drought across the Eurasian steppe from the Hungarian plains to Mongolia, directly affected the lives of nomadic herders. This was when the Huns began to progress westward across the Eurasian steppe and started to appear in written sources. It has been argued that the Huns, faced with an environmental crisis, became climate refugees in search of new pastures. As they moved west, they forced other nomadic peoples from the north toward the lands of the Roman Empire. It now seems certain that the epidemics and droughts were notable factors in the process that led to the definitive fall of the Western Roman Empire in AD 476. Our understanding of precise climatic changing conditions from that time remains incomplete, especially across a region as vast as the Roman Empire. It is crucial to avoid deterministic conclusions. History cannot be explained simply by a variation in temperature or rainfall, or by the outbreak of plagues, however deadly they may be. Nevertheless, varying evidence points to the fact that climatic

0: change factors did have a real impact. And Harper argues the outcome of the Roman Empire is an example of the uncanny power of nature in the fate of civilization. The Decline and Fall, AD 165 to 180. The Antonine Plague, the first major epidemic of the Roman Empire, kills up to 10% of the population. Around 249 to 269 AD, the Cyprian Plague spreads across the empire, taking a heavy toll on such cities as Rome, Carthage, and Alexandria. 368 to 369 AD, shifts in climate cause droughts in the Mediterranean, and Roman-ruled Turkey, deadly famines follow. 395 AD, Theodosius I's death splits the empire into west and east. The east will outlast the west as the Byzantine Empire. 476 AD, the Germanic leader Odoacer deposes Romulus Augustulus, the last emperor of the Western Roman Empire. Bathing in germs and parasites. Rome's population surpassed an estimated 1 million by the early imperial period. People coming into the city from across the empire led to overcrowding and the rapid spread of disease. New concrete techniques enabled lavish public baths to be built by emperors keen to project the image of Rome as a civilized and hygienic. Bathing was a mainstay of the culture. But in a society with little understanding of disease transmission, where the sick bathed alongside the healthy, the baths were not only an insufficient counterbalance to the movement of people, but also may have made matters worse. A 2020 study by England's University of Cambridge found that Roman public baths, where fecal matter mixed with stagnant water, heated by direct sunlight, became a breeding ground for parasites. The gerbil, the pox, and the plague. Advances in paleopathology and paleomicrobiology have enabled historians to better understand the evolution of diseases from the past. Scholars now identify the Antonine Plague as an outbreak of smallpox that probably began in Seleucia, today in Iraq, capital of the Parthian Empire, which was at war with the Romans in the mid-2nd century AD. The original infection is thought to have occurred during zoonotic transmissions from a gerbil to human some 3,000 to 4,000 years ago. This likely took place in Africa. The gerbil is found in arid habitats from Guinea to Ethiopia. The gerbil can be infected by the Tetra pox virus, which is related to the Campbell pox virus. Both are closely related to the Virola virus, more commonly known as smallpox. Malaria holds off the Huns. In the summer of 452, Attila, leader of the Huns, invaded Italy. After taking Aquileia and plundering the Po Valley, the Hun forces started advancing toward Rome. Faced with this threat, Emperor Valentine III sent a delegation to Attila, led by Pope Leo, or Leo the Great, and other Roman dignitaries, to keep the Hun leader from plundering Rome. According to tradition, Attila ordered his forces to retreat after being impressed by the figure of the pontiff. Other sources suggest that the real reason for the Attila's retreat was that a disease, possibly malaria, was endemic in the plains of northern Italy. Malaria was, of course, as much a threat to the Romans as to the Huns, which explains the scant evidence for germ warfare in the Roman period. Nevertheless, the Romans were both victims and practitioners of chemical warfare. Roman generals frequently ordered the poisoning of wells of cities that they were besieging. It destroyed mankind, the plague of Cyprian. In the middle of the 3rd century, an epidemic spread through swaths of the Roman Empire. A hemorrhagic fever, whose horrific symptoms were vividly recorded by the Bishop of Carthage, compounded Rome's economic and military crises. Between the Antonine Plague, AD 165 and 180, and the Justinian Plague, AD 541 to 549, that blighted the Byzantine Empire, the Western world suffered another epidemic with equally devastating consequences. The Chronicles of Antiquity described the Cyprian Plague, AD 251 to 270, as a terrible scourge. 6th century author Zosimus wrote, "A plague affected the cities, afflicted the cities and villages, and destroyed what was left of mankind. No plague in previous times wrought such destruction of human life." Piecing together later chronicles and a few eyewitness accounts, historians reconstructed the routes by which the epidemic spread. It was initially believed to have originated in Ethiopia and advanced along the Nile until it reached Alexandria. Recent research, however, argues that it may have come from northern Europe, progressing along the Danube. Whatever its point of origin, it arrived in Rome in AD 251. Comprising successive waves, the epidemic lasted nearly two decades. A comprehensive description of symptoms and social effects of the plague is given in an eyewitness account by the Bishop of Carthage, for whom the epidemic is named. The description of the clinical course of the disease is horrifying. The bowels loosened into flux, disemboweled the strength of the body. Then a fire, a fever, catching them in the marrow, boils forth among wounds in the throat. Then in the intestines are Then the intestines are shaken by constant vomiting. Then the eyes begin to glow with the violent force of blood. Then for certain persons, either the feet or any other portions of the limbs are cut off by the touch of the diseased rottenness. Then through losses and damages of the body, with faintness rushing, either walking is impaired or hearing is blocked or the sight is blinded. Third century Ebola? Kyle Harper's 2015 study of the Cyprian Plague weighed the documented accounts of symptoms in an attempt to identify likely contagious disease that would have caused so much suffering. He rules out bubonic plague, cholera, typhus, measles, and smallpox. The symptoms described by the Cyprian more closely resemble those of influenza pandemic caused by animal-borne viruses. Narrowing the range of possibility, Harper sees the Cyprian plague, a form of viral hemorrhagic fever, with three possible causes: a flavor virus spread by mosquitoes, an arena virus spread by rodents, or a filovirus similar to the Ebola virus spread by bats. Harper believes an Ebola-like virus to be the most likely cause. The next article from National Geographic History, July-August 2025 issue, is entitled Bad King John, England's Reviled Monarch, by Julio Ruben Valdez Miaris. A malevolent counterpoint to his brother Richard the Lionheart, King John has gone down in history as a disloyal and unscrupulous royal who ended up excommunicated by the church and humiliated by a revolt of barons. John I, known as John Lackland, has been depicted as the most villainous king in the history of England. In accounts of his reign, the monastic chronicles emphasize John's score-settling, even sadistic temper, and his blatant contempt for the church. Any positive qualities he may have had as king have been obscured. The figure of King John also contrasts sharply with that of his brother Richard the Lionheart, the quintessential English hero. Richard has gone down in history as one of the most glorious kings of England, even though he spent only 6 months of his reign in the country. John, on the other hand, is often labeled as Bad King John, and no subsequent English king would bear his name. John's reputation for cruelty was cemented by Sir Walter Scott's historical novel, Ivanhoe, which recounts how John takes advantage of Richard's imprisonment in Germany to usurp power. The negative image of John is closely related to the dynasty he belonged to, the Plantagenets. This was a lineage of the French feudal aristocracy that dominated the county of Anjou. Their moniker was derived from the sprigs of yellow bloom, Plantagenista in Latin, that their kings wore when going into battle. John's grandfather, Geoffrey, Count of Anjou, married Matilda, heir of Henry I of England and the granddaughter of William I, the Norman knight who conquered England in 1066. In 1154, after a long succession conflict, the son of Geoffrey and Matilda, also called Henry, was crowned Henry II of England. Anglo-French Empire. As well as being king of England, Henry II also received the dominion of Normandy through his mother. From his father, he inherited the region of Anjou. This inheritance gave Henry II control of northwestern France, and the vast estates were increased further when Henry married Eleanor of Aquitaine, heir to an extensive domain in central and southern France. This collection of territories, which included much of Wales, Ireland, and later Scotland, constituted the so-called Plantagenet Empire. The fact that Henry and Eleanor controlled such extensive dominions stirred the greed of many, not least their own children. When John, the youngest son, was born, his father had already distributed the titles among his three surviving older sons, Henry, Richard, and Geoffrey. For this reason, the king gave John the title Jean Sans Terre. The Norman French was translated into English as John Lackland. The mocking nickname and rivalry with his siblings might seem a plausible reason for John to want to claw back some territory and compensate for this unequal treatment from his father. But the truth is that Henry II had no intention of marginalizing his youngest son. In fact, John soon became the king's favorite, and Henry II spent a lot of time with John in his infancy. After trying in vain to educate John for an ecclesiastical career at Westminster Abbey, Henry planned to secure the extensive lands for him by negotiating a future marriage to the daughter of the powerful Count of Maurienne, who ruled a swath of what is today eastern France around the city of Grenoble. But this prompted dissent from John's older brother. Later, Henry II made the Anglo-Norman Welsh barons, who held his dominions in Ireland, pay tribute to John for their fiefs or feudal land. However, John had to return to England after only 6 months in Ireland, having sparked multiple conflicts with leaders there. He was already getting a reputation for being an irresponsible and capricious politician. A contemporary chronicle, The Monk of Gerald of Wales, portrayed Prince John at the age of 19. Caught in the toils and snared by the temptations of unstable and dissolute youth, he was waxed to receive impressions of evil, but hardened against those who would have warned him of its danger. Compliant to the fancy of the moment, more given to luxurious ease than to warlike exercises, to enjoyment than to endurance, to vanity than to virtue. The disloyal prince. Another trait that characterized John from a young age was his lack of loyalty. Henry II experienced this in a bitter episode at the end of his life in 1189. Bedbound after a serious jousting accident, King Henry had ordered his faithful advisor, William Marshall, to prepare a list of traitors who were plotting against him. But when William began to read the list, Henry saw that the first name was that of his own son, John. The king told him, "You have said enough," and died 3 days later. Richard ascended to the throne, and John, despite the bitter disputes he had had with his brother in the past, went immediately to see him to confirm his inheritance. Richard the Lionheart, now King Richard I, received John cordially in Normandy and showed his characteristic generosity. Far from leaving his brother lacking land, Richard immediately granted John all the territories their father had wished for him to receive, including the Earldom of Nottingham and incomes raised on Sherwood Forest, home of the legendary Robin Hood. Richard also conferred on him the important title of Count of Mortain. When John married his cousin Isabella of Gloucestershire, later that year, he gained the title of Marcher Lord, and with it control over the land of the Welsh border marches. To this was added the Lordship of Ireland, inherited from his father. Less than a year after acceding to the throne, King Richard was among the leaders of the Third Crusade, who marched to the Holy Land with the aim of liberating Jerusalem from the control of Saladin, the Muslim Sultan of Egypt, Syria, and much of the Near East. Aware of his younger brother John's ambition and lack of scruples, Richard left the government of England in the hands of Chancellor William Longchamp. But John immediately began plotting against Longchamp and succeeded in getting him removed. Meanwhile, John was also traveling the country, making his presence felt and implying that Richard would never return. It is also said that John made a deal with the King of France, Philip II. Upon the king's return from the Crusades, he had fought with Richard the Lionheart. Eleanor in France at this point tried to rein in her son John, fearing that with his malleable character, the young man might listen to the advice of the French and plot the ruin of his brother. Richard left the Holy Land after negotiating a treaty that recognized Muslim control over Jerusalem, yet allowed Christian pilgrimage. Later, while passing through Vienna, he was captured by the Austrian Duke Leopold V, whom Richard had offended during the Crusades. Leopold handed Richard over to the Holy Roman Emperor. A huge ransom was demanded for Richard's release. John took advantage of his brother's captivity to try to take full control of England, but his efforts failed. The Lionheart inspired loyalty even in his absence. After the ransom was paid, Richard was finally released and back in England. Initially, Richard stripped his brother of his lands, but a year later they were reconciled. Just a few years after that, in 1199, Richard died unexpectedly from gangrene and a wound suffered during the siege of a French castle. On his deathbed, at the urging of his mother Eleanor, Richard forgave John's treacheries and named him as his successor. Many people, however, believe that Arthur of Brittany, son of John's older deceased brother Joffrey, had a more legitimate claim to the throne, although he was only 12 years old. The supposedly impulsive and vindictive character of King John contrasted with the cordial generosity of his brother and predecessor, the Lionheart. Being seen as a bad was a fatal trait in the world where monarchs needed to forge alliances and maintain loyalties. As soon as John acceded to the throne, he annulled his marriage to Isabella of Gloucestershire, with whom he had no children, in order to marry Isabella of Angoulême. It was a sudden decision that has sometimes been presented as the result of an infatuation for a 12-year-old girl. In reality, the match was a political calculation. Isabella brought with her rights and allies the territories of Angoulême. Above all, by marrying Isabella, John prevented her marriage to Hugh IX de Lusignan, a match that had already been arranged and would have brought Lusignan enormous power in the west of France. The Lusignans protested to their liege lord, the King of France, who summoned John, his vassal in the French territories, to settle the dispute. But John ignored the summons, refusing to recognize Philip II as his superior. So Philip, exercising his feudal power, condemned John as a traitor, stripped him of his territories in France, and gave them to John's nephew, Arthur of Britannia. Open warfare between Philip and John followed for the lands John held on the continent. State crime. Despite the nickname Soft Sword, John demonstrated real military prowess in this conflict. The troops of the Lusignan dynasty invaded Poitou and laid siege to the castle of Mirabeau, where Eleanor of Aquitaine was staying. Upon learning of this, John ran with his army almost 80 miles in 2 days, broke the siege, and took more than 200 prisoners. Among them was his nephew Arthur of Brittany. John knew that Arthur was seen by many as the rightful heir not only to the French Plantagenet lands, but also to the English crown. Arthur was removed to a prison in Rouen. The unfortunate 16-year-old prince was never heard from again. Some said that John, drunk in a fit of rage, killed him with his own hands. According to others, John commissioned William de Brosse, a nobleman who specialized in shady tasks, to do the deed. Arthur's older sister was imprisoned for life in Bristol Castle. This was not John's only demonstration of his ruthless and cruel character. He also had a score of the prisoners from Mirabeau transported to Corfe Castle in southern England, with a letter to the governor there ordering them to starve to death. Runnymede, the symbolic meadow. Near where King John reluctantly placed his royal seal on the Magna Carta in 1215, the monument indicates where the event took place, in the meadow that is called Runnymede, between Windsor and Staines. Today, on the outskirts of western London, the spot has acquired enormous significance as the birthplace of modern democracy. Even in 1215, Runnymede was charged with a symbolism. Situated near a major crossing of the Thames River, and its name is derived from Old English, meaning Meadow of the Meeting, it was the site of an open-air councils held by Anglo-Saxon kings from the 7th century. The later significance of the Magna Carta to the Constitution and legal system of the United States prompted the American Bar Association to erect a memorial at Runnymede in 1957. North American ties to the site were further strengthened in 1965 when Queen Elizabeth II established a memorial to John F. Kennedy. It stands on an acre of ground formerly bequeathed to his nation, making this the most English meadow a part of the United States. The letter ordering the governor to starve the prisoners to death was followed. This setback did not, however, prevent the French, who had a far superior military resources, from conquering Normandy in 1204, and 2 years later conquering Anjou, Maine, and parts of Poitou. The Plantagenet Empire was breaking up. After these territorial losses, John moved his main residence to England, something he probably did willingly. John was the first king since the Norman conquest to speak English well. Determined to take his revenge on France, John reformed the administration, increased taxes, and launched an inquiry into the feudal titles of the knights. This provoked resentment among the nobility, but John paid them no heed. A chilling example of how John treated his barons is shown in what happened to William de Brosse, who had been a favorite of John's for years. In 1206, William fell into disgrace, supposedly for not having handed over some money he had collected from his fiefs to the king. William fled first to Ireland while John confiscated his estates. He then took refuge in Wales, where he helped Prince Llewellyn the Great rise up against John. William eventually escaped to France, but John tracked down his wife and son and locked them in the dungeons of the castles of Windsor and Corfe, where he starved them to death. It was said that William's wife Maud devoured the corpse of her son before dying herself. All against John. As if this were not enough, John's decision in 1207 to reject the appointment of Stephen Langton as Archbishop of Canterbury set the king on a collision course with the papacy. For 6 years, England was placed under papal interdict, which meant that no church services could be held in any church in the country. John took advantage of this situation to fill his coffers with the rents from the vacant ecclesiastical offices. But the papacy's excommunication of John in 1209 laid the king open to being deposed by his enemies. In 1211, the leading barons of the country organized a plot to kill John during a campaign against the Welsh rebels. Their attempt failed. John tried to wiggle out of this situation by engineering a reconciliation with the church. He declared the Kingdom of England a vassal of the papacy and committed to paying it a large sum of money every year. In return, he hoped the Pope would become an ally in his struggle against the barons and against the King of France. But events did not play out as he had hoped. In France, John suffered a definitive defeat against Philip II at the Battle of Bouvines. On his return to England, many nobles rallied against him, marched on London, and finally forced him to sign the landmark charter known as the Magna Carta. Through this document, King John put to rest various grievances that the nobility, the church, and other sections of the population had against him. One key demand of the Magna Carta was that his subjects would be judged by courts and not by arbitrary will of the monarch. Should a monarch violate the terms of the charter, there was a provision for a committee of barons to condemn him as a tyrant and to depose him. John repudiated the charter as soon as he had managed to regain the support of the Pope. He died of dysentery soon after, in the middle of a war against his barons, who were trying to impose a French prince as the new king. John was succeeded by his son, Henry III, age 9. The unwavering loyalty of a few barons, in particular royal advisor William Marshall, saved the throne of Henry III and the legacy of the Magna Carta. The former king, on the other hand, remained fixed in English collective memory as Bad King John, the odious tyrant immortalized by Sir Walter Scott. The Magna Carta, upholding the law of the land. The Magna Carta is a mixture of a peace treaty between the king and his barons and a charter of rights. Its clauses reflect the role of the clergy in its drafting. The first clause, for example, guaranteed freedoms from the church to the church. The other clauses respond to the concerns of the baron, such as Clause 39, which establishes the obligation for every free man to be judged by the lawful judgment of his peers or by the law of the land, and not by the sole will of the king. The most radical clause, was Clause 61, in which the king agreed to accept a committee of 25 barons dedicated to guaranteeing the peace and liberties granted and confirmed to them by this charter. If the king or his officers offend in any respect against a man or transgress any of the articles of the peace or of this security, those 25 barons have permission to distrain upon and assail us, the king, by seizing our castles, lands, possessions. Soon after its signing, the Magna Carta was annulled by Pope Innocent III. But its ideas returned to again and again, and they became gradually enshrined in English law. The Black Legend of King John. The extremely negative depiction of John was propelled by the chroniclers who wrote about his reign a few years after his death. Most of them were monks, and their works reflected the resentment of the church felt for the abuses committed by the king against the clergy. The first chroniclers to write about the reign of John did not suggest his misdeeds were especially unusual. The Barnwell Chronicle, written anonymously in the 1220s, portrays John as an unlucky prince who had lost many territories, although it does censure the late king for stealing from the English at the expense of his foreign allies. Among the first depictions of John as a notably malign ruler appear in the Chronicle of the Benedictine monk Roger of Wendover, written around 1230, which recounts John sleeping with the wives of his barons, taking the Lord's name in vain, swearing by God's teeth and by God's feet, and forcing an archdeacon to wear a robe of lead until he died. The final accusation is known as to be false, since the archdeacon in question, Geoffrey of Norwich, was still alive in 1225. 2 decades later, a younger colleague of Wendover added more lurid claims about John's reign. Matthew Paris, a Benedictine monk and chronicler from St. Albans, suggested that John sent a delegation to the Umayyad Caliph Muhammad al-Nasir in North Africa, offering to convert to Islam and then turn England into a tributary of the Caliph. The most serious accusation against John was that of having his nephew killed, Arthur of Brittany. Many historians believe the king did indeed have Arthur killed. The boy had a strong claim to the throne and could have been the focus of a revolt by the barons. Kings purging their dynastic rivals was not exceptional at the time. The mystery around the prince's disappearance, however, gave rise to gruesome stories. One suggests that John ordered a servant to blind and castrate the prince, another that John himself murdered the prince in his cell while seized by an alcohol and a fit of rage. Neither story has any historical foundation, but both have contributed to the malicious reputation of the monarch, amplified by Shakespeare's play, King John. The Bard and the Life of King John. In the play King John, composed around 1595, William Shakespeare takes up the rumor of the murder of Prince Arthur, modifying it to change John's role. In the play, John entrusts Hubert, a citizen of Angers, today in France, with the secret mission of killing Arthur by gouging out his eyes. But moved by the boy's innocence, Hubert spares Arthur's life while lying to the king that he has carried out the orders. The news of Arthur's death provokes general indignation, and John decides to accuse Hubert, the murderer, of the murder. Hubert then reveals that he did not kill Arthur, but in the meantime, the boy dies while trying to escape by jumping over the castle wall. Upon seeing the many corpses, many people believe that the king is guilty. The next article in National Geographic History, the July-August 2025 issue, is entitled Taxila, Where Greece Meets India Thanks to Trade. And it is written by Juan Pablo Sanchez. In the late 1800s, archaeologists pinpointed the site of one of the greatest religious and cultural melting pots on the Silk Road trading routes. Half an hour's drive northwest of Pakistan's capital, Islamabad, lie the ruins of Taxila. Founded around 3,000 years ago, this complex of residential and religious buildings was for a millennium one of the most significant centers of urban civilization in Central Asia. Largely forgotten after being sacked in the late antiquity, the city's rediscovery in the 1800s awed Europeans with its blending of cultures. Taxila reflected a Central Asian tradition of creatively fusing different religions and customs, a consequence of its position on three great trading routes. Epic origins. Taxila featured in the great Indian epic Ramayana. The story includes how the city is named for its founder's son, Taksha, a nephew of the epic's hero Rama. Historians trace Taxila's origin to the Vedic era. In the first millennium BC, during the period in which the earliest Hindu scriptures were composed, Taxila later became a center of Buddhist culture and learning at the heart of the Gadahara region, in which the 6th century BC had been absorbed by Cyrus the Great into the Persian Empire. Just over 200 years later, Alexander the Great toppled the Persians, beginning a period in which the Buddhist Gandharan culture fused that of the Greek world. Following the reign of the Mauryan king Ashoka in the 3rd century BC, the urban center was Taxila was rebuilt. and later underwent 2 centuries of rule by the Indo-Greek Bactrian kingdom. The city was eventually overrun by the Scythians and then by the Parthians, the Romans' great enemy in the east. From the 1st to the 4th century AD, Taxila was rebuilt near its old site and absorbed into the Kushan Empire, whose rulers practiced Hinduism, Buddhism, and elements of the Persian religion, Zoroastrianism. This stood at the lucrative meeting point of 3 trading routes, enriched by the passage of laden caravans from Western Asia, Kashmir, and Western India. In the 5th century AD, however, Taxila's ability to evolve and adapt to different conquerors came to a violent and sudden end. Sacked by the Huns, it was abandoned and fell into ruin. Excavating the past. By the second half of the 19th century, the Punjab region in which the site is located had come under the rule of yet another conqueror, the British Raj. The history and archaeology of the region was of great interest to British scholars, especially the members of the Archaeological Survey of India, ASI, founded in 1861. Alexander Cunningham, the SAI's director, cross-referenced classical sources, including works by the first-century Roman author Pliny the Elder, and the travel writings of 7th-century Chinese Buddhist pilgrim Xuanzang, to pinpoint the ruins of Taxila. Cunningham carried out 2 brief digs at the site in the 1860s and the 1870s, noting in his memoir that the site contained no less than 55 stupas, 28 monasteries, and 9 temples. After Cunningham's retirement in 1885, the ASI became embroiled in scandal when it was revealed that one of its members had published fraudulent claims. In 1902, the appointment of John Hubert Marshall restored the ASI's credibility. 3 urban centers. A classical archaeologist and a graduate of King's College, Cambridge, Marshall had begun his career excavating Cresnos in Crete. In 1902, he took up his new post in India, implementing an archaeology training program for young Indian students. His first excavations were the centers of the Indus Valley civilization of the 3rd millennium BC, Harappa and Mohenjo-Daro, what is now Pakistan. Marshall soon became fascinated with Taxila. He used Cunningham's preliminary notes as a basis for his own excavations at the site, which began in 1913. Work was interrupted by the outbreak of the First World War, after which the excavation resumed. Marshall's team brought to light monuments decorated with figures of the Buddha that clearly demonstrated the Hellenistic influence introduced by Alexander the Great and his successors. They recovered gold and silver jewelry, household utensils, and weapons Marshall instigated the buildings of a museum in Taxila where these remarkable finds could be housed and preserved. As the excavations continued, Marshall's team uncovered the extensive remains of streets and buildings belonging to 3 successive urban centers, each located close to one another. Few traces of pre-Persian, Gandharan, and Taxan were found. The oldest nucleus, constructed on the Bir Mound, was founded around 500 BC during the reign of Persian King Darius I. The streets and houses were arranged in an irregular layout, typical of villages in that part of ancient India. The second iteration of Taxila was built around 200 BC on the banks of a nearby river. Following the Hellenization of the area by Alexander the Great's conquest in the 4th century BC, it copied the regular grid layout typical of Greek cities, with streets intersecting at right angles. At the end of the 1st century AD, the Kushan Empire created a 3rd iteration of the city, a short distance from the earlier locations. Many monuments and shrines, however, lie outside the urban centers. Marshall excavated numerous temples and shrines in the landscape beyond the nuclei, including the Dharmajikala Stupa, first built in the 3rd century BC by the Mauryan king Ashoka to house the relics of Buddha, the Zoroastrian temple of Jandiel, which has porticos of Ionic columns showing unmistakable Greek influence, and the Kushan-era Buddhist monasteries of Mohammoradu and Jalian, lavishly decorated with stucco reliefs. These findings piqued the interest of the Prince of Wales, the future King Edward VIII, who visited Taxila in March of 1922. Mixed together, Marshall's account of the excavations at Taxila was published in 1951. Praised for his support of Indian scholars, Marshall also was criticized for blunders in his excavation. His failure to proceed strata by strata resulted in objects from different periods becoming mixed together, complicating later excavations. Subsequent efforts have resolved these concerns and filled in some gaps in Marshall's initial theories. In 1980, Taxila was declared a World Heritage Site by UNESCO, preserving its ruins, vivid traces of conquest and trade, and the fusion of cultures and religion that shaped and burnished the glory that was Taxila.
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0: 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It is a safe place to share ideas, thoughts, and feelings, as all information shared is confidential. 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Again, that's Anthony Griffin at 216-658-4675. Staying Connected. The Staying Connected group is a monthly meeting held for 6 months for clients that have completed the Vision of Success program. Staying Connected gives clients additional opportunities to hear from speakers and receive ongoing support from their peers who are sharing similar experiences. 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Here at the Cleveland Sight Center, we are dedicated to bring you the latest daily news. 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
2: 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This is Susan, today reading The Week. Hope tackles AI in encyclical celebrating humanity. What happened? Pope Leo XIV yesterday released his first encyclical, Magnifica Humanitas, Magnificent Humanity, making a practical and moral case for safeguarding the human person in the time of artificial intelligence. AI needs to be disarmed as an instrument of domination, exclusion, and death, the Pope told a packed hall at the Vatican. It must be at the service of all and of the common good. Who said what? Addressed to all people of goodwill, Leo's methodical teaching document traced the Catholic Church's established social teaching and applied its core concepts, including solidarity and the dignity of work, to the digital revolution, the Associated Press said. The document's title says it all, the New York Times said. In the end, Leo is less interested in technology than in humanity. Technology should not be considered in itself as a force antagonistic to humanity, Leo wrote, but the pursuit of greater profits cannot justify choices that systematically sacrifice jobs. AI's growth needs to be guided by robust legal frameworks, independent oversight, informed users, and a political system that does not abdicate its responsibility, he said. A more moral AI is not enough if that morality is determined by a few. What next? Tech and religion experts said Pope Leo's encyclical will likely become a benchmark in the debate over AI, a point of reference for policymakers, researchers, and ordinary folk alike, the AP said. The Pope is really doing the Lord's work here, and I say that as an atheist, humanist Harvard chaplain Greg Epstein said. U.S. strikes Iran amid talks of imminent peace deal. What happened? The U.S. military said it had conducted self-defense strikes on Iranian missile sites and boats attempting to emplace mines, interrupting a weeks-long ceasefire after a weekend of positive signals about an imminent peace deal. Earlier, President Donald Trump said talks on ending the war were proceeding nicely. An Iranian foreign ministry spokesperson said a large portion of the issues had been resolved, but no agreement is on the verge of being signed. Who said what? The emerging framework indicates that Trump's mixture of threats and limited military operations in Iran hasn't decisively shifted Tehran's negotiating stance, the New York Times said. After Republican hawks slammed the contours of the deal, the Wall Street Journal said, Trump expanded the scope of his diplomatic ambition, saying Saudi Arabia, Qatar, and other Muslim countries must normalize relations with Israel as part of any agreement. Trump posted yesterday that it should be mandatory for all of them to simultaneously sign the Abraham Accords. What next? Trump's Israel normalization push could give him a way to cast any peace deal as a larger regional success story instead of a climb down, the journal said. But it's highly unlikely to be heeded by the Saudis or Qataris, given Israel's intransigence on Palestinian rights. U.S. senator gassed by ICE at detention center protest. What happened? New Jersey Governor Mikey Sherrill, Democrat, and other lawmakers yesterday joined a protest outside the Delaney Hall Immigration Detention Facility, where detainees are on hunger strike amid complaints of rotten food and inadequate medical care. Sherrill said the Trump administration's denial of her request for access to the Newark facility raised serious questions about what they are trying to hide from public view. Senator Andy Kim, Democrat from New Jersey, who did gain access, was caught in a cloud of tear gas and pepper spray fired by ICE agents in an armored vehicle outside the facility. Who said what? Protesters have gathered outside the privately run detention center since Friday to support the hunger strike. Tensions escalated after ICE moved strike leader Martin Soto to a different facility, allegedly to punish him. Lawmakers granted access, criticized the conditions as inhumane, and reiterated their calls for Delaney Hall's closure. The Department of Homeland Security said the visits were nothing more than a political stunt by New Jersey sanctuary politicians and claimed there is no hunger strike at Delaney Hall. What next? The 1,000-bed facility has emerged as a focal point in President Donald Trump's immigration crackdown.

attention for real-world use in products like packaging and compost bags, said Euronews. EcoPurge is made of a plant-based plastic embedded with enzymes that gradually release into the environment and break down microplastics. Outrage erupts over Trump's slush fund for allies. What happened? In a move that stunned government ethics experts, the Trump administration this week rolled out a $1.8 billion fund to compensate supposed victims of Biden-era lawfare and barred the IRS from pursuing any and all pending tax claims against the president, his family, or his businesses. This is one of the single most corrupt acts in American history, said Donald Sherman of the nonpartisan Citizens for Responsibility and Ethics in Washington. The Anti-Weaponization Fund, set at $1.776 billion, is a nod to America's founding, was created by the Justice Department to settle a $10 billion suit President Trump brought against the IRS for failing to stop the leak of his tax returns during his first term. Acting Attorney General Todd Blanche said the fund will compensate people targeted under Biden for political, personal, or ideological reasons, and that Trump and his family will not receive payments. Blanche refused to rule out payment to rioters convicted of assaulting police in the January 6, 2021 attack on the U.S. Capitol. Trump said he wasn't involved in creating the fund, but that it would aid people who were imprisoned wrongly and who turned out to be right. Democrats assailed what they called a slush fund for Trump's allies. It's nothing short of the sitting president of the United States looting from the Treasury for his own gain, said Senator Patty Murray, Democrat from Washington. Two police officers who clashed with rioters on January 6th sued to block the fund, saying it would help finance the insurrectionists and paramilitary groups that commit violence in Trump's name. Senator John Thune, the top Senate Republican, said he was not a fan of the fund and expected it to receive a full vetting from lawmakers. But the columnist said, "This is Trump's most brazen theft of taxpayer cash yet," said Andrew Egger in The Bulwark. "Everything about this obscene setup is designed to short-circuit all outside accountability." Blanche's order said the U.S. has no liability for misuse of the funds. And the five-person panel Blanche will pick to run the fund will not only get to keep secret how they're making a disbursement decision, they can also keep a lid on who's getting paid. This is emperor stuff and grounds for impeachment under any Congress with a shred of dignity. Trump's IRS lawsuit was bad, said National Review in an editorial, but this boondoggle is even worse. It amounts to a new government program not authorized by Congress, created under the fictional pretense of settling a dubious lawsuit the presiding judge seemed poised to throw out. The disbursement of the money through the U.S. Judgment Fund, a pot of money used to settle lawsuits against the U.S., may be legal, but there's nothing in the Constitution that requires Congress to passively let this sort of thing happen. The most egregious part is the dropping of all tax audits of Trump and his family, said Jamil Bowie in the New York Times. It shields them from any scrutiny of their business deals and financial arrangements, and comes just after financial disclosures revealed that Trump bought and sold stocks worth at least $220 million, including in companies he's promoted, in the first quarter of the year. The financial stakes for Trump are significant. In 2024, The Times reported Trump could face a more than $100 million tax liability. This grift couldn't be more blatant if Trump walked out of Fort Knox with a shopping cart filled with gold bullion, said David Rothkopf in The Daily Beast. And it's just the cherry atop a vast campaign of corruption. He's accepted a luxury jet from Qatar, solicited donations to projects designed to glorify him, doled out pardons to deep-pocketed donors, sold Trump watches and other swag, and engaged in shady crypto ventures that have tripled his wealth to an estimated $6.5 billion. We are no longer a shining city on the hill. We are instead a stinking cesspool of corruption, a republic for the rapacious. Look beyond the pure corruption and you'll see an even uglier message in this fund, said Jonathan Chait in The Atlantic. Trump has all but declared that he's going to use this $1.8 billion to reward the insurrectionists who were punished for trying to violently overturn his 2020 election loss.
He could have handed out that cash toward the end of his term, but he's

0: doing it now, as the midterms approach and his popularity plummets, to communicate directly that loyal allies can expect lavish rewards. As Republicans sit quietly or tut-tut from the sidelines, his intentions grow only more naked. It wasn't all bad. Following a long rehab, a great horned owl is flying freely again after construction workers discovered it inside a concrete mixer in Utah. Although animal rescue workers cleared away dried cement from the owl's right wing, the concrete had frayed its existing feathers and left it unable to grow new ones. In early May, it underwent a risky procedure to transplant 11 new feathers onto existing shafts. In the aviary, the owl flew silently again with ease, and the staff released it back into the wild. Rita Collins brings her passion for reading across the country in the nation's only interstate traveling bookstore. After teaching and running a bakery, Collins, 74, had originally planned to open a brick-and-mortar bookstore in Montana. But wanting to travel and not be tethered to one location, she combined both desires into St. Rita's amazing traveling bookstore, Textual Apothecary, in 2013. The bookmobile, a white Ford Transit van, holds over 700 donated books in wooden shelves set at a 15-degree angle so that they don't fall everywhere in transit. She has visited farmers markets, festivals, pubs, museums, and even birthday parties in 40 states. It has allowed me to meet so many different kinds of people, she said. Michaela Sospita, a community college student from Michigan, will be the first woman to represent the U.S. in welding in the World Skills Competition in China in September. Considered the Olympics of the skilled trades, WorldSkills seeks to determine the globe's best in disciplines including construction, information technology, manufacturing, and robotics. Posito, 21, showcased her finesse with a blowtorch to win the USA Weld Trials. Now she's a trailblazer for tradeswomen. I always wanted to be the first female to do something, she said. Congress demands answers on Iran. What happened? In a sign of growing frustration with the conflict that has sent gas and food prices soaring, the Senate this week advanced a measure to force President Trump to either get congressional authorization for the Iran war or end it. Four Senate Republicans broke with their party to pass the resolution, with Senator Bill Cassidy, Republican from Louisiana, defeated by a Trump-backed primary opponent last week, joining Senators Rand Paul, Lisa Murkowski, and Susan Collins. In the House, an Armed Services Committee hearing with U.S. Central Command leader Admiral Brad Cooper turned bitterly contentious. Representative Seth Moulton, Democrat from Massachusetts, asked whether there were plans to actually win this war, wondering how many more Americans we have to ask to die for this mistake. Cooper called this line of questioning entirely inappropriate. Trump said he'd been an hour away from renewing strikes on Iran this week before Gulf Arab leaders convinced him to delay. And he said a full large-scale assault will still happen if Iran does not soften its demands. Iran's military said if the U.S. resumed attacks, it would open new fronts that would further drive up global energy costs. The blockade of the Strait of Hormuz, through which much of the world's oil usually passes, has already pushed gas prices up 60% to over $4.55 a gallon nationwide and over $6 in California. Nearly two-thirds of Americans, and even a majority of Republicans under 45, now say that attacking Iran was the wrong decision. But whether it's popular or not popular, Trump insisted, I have to do it. What the columnist said. Trump's overconfidence in his gut has failed him, said Andrew McCarthy in National Review. He's relied on an ever-shifting perception of his political needs, rather than military advice, to start and stop the conflict. But the blunt reality remains. Wiping out Iran's nuclear capabilities would require a full-scale invasion. Even just freeing up the Strait of Hormuz would require cruisers, minesweepers, dozens of aircraft, and as many as 10,000 troops along the shores of the strait. Trump must either commit the troops or change his objectives. Let's go with choice C, forge a deal to open the strait, said Max Boot in the Washington Post. If fighting resumes, Iran will blow up oil and gas facilities and vital water desalination plants in Gulf Arab states like Qatar and the United Arab Emirates. The resulting humanitarian and economic catastrophe would make the current oil disruptions seem like child's play. Yet the options for a deal range from bad to terrible, said Daniel DePetris in the Los Angeles Times. Because Trump tore up the pact President Obama struck to rein in Iran's nuclear program, Tehran now has stockpiles of enriched uranium. Because he attacked it, it now has effective control of the Strait of Hormuz. Any agreement to end the war will have to include some of Iran's terms, including retaining some uranium and some kind of Iranian role in the management of the strait. It will be a bad outcome, and Trump has nobody to blame but himself. Controversy of the week. Trump in China. American decline on display. He came, he saw, he left without much to show for it, said David Smith in The Guardian. Throughout last week's state visit to Beijing, President Trump slathered compliments on Xi Jinping, praising China's president for life as a great leader who is very tall. But Trump's flattery got him nowhere. After 43 hours, he flew home, having secured only the vague outlines of a few commercial deals, no agreement to slow the AI arms race, and no help on Iran, which China could pressure to reopen the Strait of Hormuz. In fairness, Trump did extract a promise from Xi to send him seeds from some rose bushes he admired. Trump reciprocated with a far more valuable gift, said The Economist, doubt over U.S. support for Taiwan. Despite a Reagan-era commitment to never negotiate with China over arms sales to the island nation, which Beijing considers a rogue province, Trump said he was delaying approval of a $14 billion weapons sale to Taiwan, calling it a good negotiating chip in talks with Beijing. As for America's long-standing posture of strategic ambiguity on whether U.S. forces would defend Taiwan from a Chinese attack, Trump told reporters on the flight home, the last thing we need right now is a war that's 9,500 miles away. Not so fast, said Gerard Baker in the Wall Street Journal. Trump says a lot of things, particularly in the afterglow of a state visit. But Secretary of State Marco Rubio quickly clarified that our Taiwan policy is unchanged, and U.S. law requires Washington to give Taiwan the means to defend itself. But the change in China's posture was unmistakable. An emboldened Xi warned of looming clashes and even conflicts over Taiwan and cautioned Trump to avoid the Thucydides trap, whereby a declining power's fear of a rising one draws both into war. Once the classical reference was explained to our president, Trump insisted Xi had been slighting America's decline under sleepy Joe Biden, but Xi's meaning was plain, as in China's new confidence. It's easy to overlearn the lessons of history, said Lydia Polgreen in the New York Times. In his chronicle of the Peloponnesian War, 431 to 404 BC, the ancient Greek historian Thucydides charts the violence that erupted when Athens, an ambitious power much like Xi's China, challenged the preeminence of Sparta. That scenario has repeated through history, with the ambition and aggression of the challenger almost always ending in bloodshed. But the current threat to the U.S.-led global order is not China so much as the chaos Trump has unleashed with his bullying of allies, his self-sabotaging tariffs, and his epic miscalculations in Iran. America is overthrowing America. Xi should check his hubris, said Russ Duhalt in the Times. For the record, Sparta defeated upstart Athens in the Peloponnesian War, and the post-COVID U.S. economy has actually outpaced China's in recent years. Longer term, China's crushing birth rate, now one child per woman and falling, will make it incredibly difficult to sustain economic growth. As for the Thucydides trap, China shouldn't worry, said Paul Krugman in his Substack newsletter. America is declining, but we're not about to lash out at a rising China while we're led by a self-absorbed, pathetic president whose main message to Americans upon returning home was that Xi has nice ballrooms and therefore he deserves one too. If you want classical analogies, think of America right now as the Roman Empire under Caligula, although Caligula didn't do anything like as much damage. Only in America. Nebraska is suing a barbershop-themed cocktail bar for not actually being a barbershop. Omaha's Barbershop Blackstone features striped poles, barbershop chairs, and such cocktails as the straight razor and the hot towel margarita. But because the bar does not offer shaves or haircuts, the state attorney general says its owners were knowingly deceptive in co-opting symbols and equipment from the ancient and proud profession of barbering. A Tennessee school district has removed Alex Haley's Roots from the shelves of school libraries, citing the slavery epic's excessive violence. Knox County Schools said the district appreciates the book's immense cultural and historical significance, in particular to the people of Knoxville, where Haley lived in later life. But it pointed to a 2022 state law restricting books with violent content and said certain passages in Roots are not age appropriate. In other news, EPA plans to scrap limits on forever chemicals in water. The Environmental Protection Agency this week proposed ending the nation's first federal limits on certain harmful forever chemicals in drinking water. The Biden administration had ordered the six PFAS compounds, nicknamed forever chemicals because they can take centuries to break down, be almost completely eradicated from drinking water by 2029, citing links to cancer, infertility, and other serious health problems. EPA leader Lee Zeldin said the Biden administration had rushed those regulations, leaving them vulnerable to court challenges. The agency's proposal would scrap the limits on four of the PFAS compounds and give water utilities 2 more years to comply with rules on the 2 remaining compounds. This is a betrayal of public health and the mission of making America healthier, said David Andrews, chief science officer for the nonprofit Environmental Working Group. U.S. at a glance, from Minneapolis, ICE charges. State prosecutors this week charged an ICE officer with assault for shooting a Venezuelan man during the immigration crackdown in Minneapolis in January. Federal officials initially said Immigration and Customs Enforcement Officer Christian J. Castro was acting in self-defense when he shot at Julio Sosa Salis through the front door of his house, striking him in the leg. Castro claimed that Sosa Salis and another man had attacked agents with a broom and snow shovel. Former Homeland Security boss Kristi Noem said it was attempted murder. But charges against the two men were dropped after video evidence contradicted Castro's claims. Castro has now been charged with 4 counts of assault and 1 count of falsely reporting a crime. His federal badge does not make him immune from state charges for his criminal conduct, said Hennepin County Attorney Mary Moriarty. From San Diego, mosque murders. 2 teenagers shot and killed 3 people at San Diego's largest mosque in a suspected hate crime before taking their own lives, police said. The attack began on the morning of May 18th when Kane Clark, 17, and Caleb Vasquez, 18, armed with rifles and handguns, ran past security guard Amin Abdullah at the entrance of the Islamic Center of San Diego. Abdullah, a father of 8, quickly reached for his radio, ordered a lockdown, and shot at both gunmen, who returned fire and killed him. The radio call likely helped keep the attackers away from the school inside the mosque, where 140 children were in attendance. 2 other community members were killed in the parking lot after they engaged the suspects to save more people. Law enforcement found 30 firearms, a crossbow, and tactical gear at the teens' homes, as well as a manifesto containing Nazi and white supremacist symbols and broad hatred toward multiple races and religions. The suspects allegedly met and became radicalized online. From New York City, synagogue attack thwarted. The Iraqi commander of an Iranian-backed militia was charged last week with plotting to attack numerous Jewish institutions in the U.S., Canada, and Europe, including a prominent Manhattan synagogue. Federal authorities say Mohammed Bakir Syed Jawad al-Sadi, 32, told an FBI informant in March that he would pay someone to attack the New York synagogue in retaliation for its support of Israel, with further potential targets in Los Angeles and Scottsdale, Arizona. The informant connected Al-Sadi with an undercover agent posing as a Mexican cartel member willing to carry out the attack, whom Al-Sadi allegedly sent maps and photographs and paid in cryptocurrency. Al-Sadi was detained recently in Turkey and handed over to U.S. authorities. He appeared in federal court in Manhattan last week. Al-Sadi attempted to disrupt American society through intimidation and violence, said U.S. Attorney Jay Clayton. From Omaha, antivirus quarantine. U.S. health officials have issued quarantine orders to two American passengers who were exposed to the hantavirus on the MV Hondius cruise ship in April, a rare legal step that can be taken if someone objects to a public health request. Though the ship's 18 American passengers are already being monitored in isolation at a special quarantine facility, two individuals were hoping to go home early. In an interview with the New York Times, Angela Perryman, 47, said she'd had a brief conversation with a fellow passenger who later died from the virus. She's not experiencing symptoms herself. Perryman tested negative for the virus and made plans to depart the Nebraska facility this week. Citing hantavirus's 42-day incubation period, acting CDC director said no. 11 hantavirus cases have been linked to the cruise, including 3 deaths. The Americans were asked to stay in quarantine until May 31st. From New York City, Weinstein trial. A judge in Manhattan last week declared a mistrial in Harvey Weinstein's rape retrial after the jury set it deadlocked on a verdict. In 2020, the former Hollywood mogul was convicted of raping aspiring actress Jessica Mann in a hotel room in 2013, but that verdict was overturned by the New York Court of Appeals in 2024, citing improper testimony. In a second trial last year, Weinstein was convicted of criminal sexual assault against another accuser, but that jury deadlocked on the count involving Mann. Lawyers for Weinstein, 74, have argued that he and Mann were in a relationship and the hotel encounter was consensual. Weinstein has already been convicted by unanimous juries of multiple sex crimes across 2 states and remains behind bars. But Manhattan District Attorney Alvin Bragg will now need to decide whether to try Weinstein for the Mann case for the 4th time. From Richmond, Virginia, redistricting. Democrats suffered 2 major setbacks in the nationwide redistricting war in under 7 days. The Supreme Court upheld a Virginia court decision last week, striking down a new congressional map that was approved in April by voters and would have boosted Democrats' chances in 10 of the state's 11 districts. The state high court voided the map, saying Democrats had failed to follow the procedural requirements to place a constitutional amendment on the ballot. Democrats filed an emergency appeal with the U.S. Supreme Court, but the conservative-dominated court rejected them in a one-sentence order that did not give a vote count or provide reasoning. Democratic Virginia Governor Abigail Spanberger accused both courts of choosing to nullify an election and the votes of more than 3 million Virginians. Meanwhile, South Carolina's State House this week advanced a new congressional map at the urging of President Trump that benefits Republicans and is designed to erase the state's only Democratic seat held by Representative James Clyburn. World at a glance. From Warsaw, brigade canceled. Defense Secretary Pete Hegseth stunned Pentagon subordinates and European allies last week by canceling the deployment of a brigade of 4,000 U.S. troops to Poland. President Trump, furious at German leaders for claiming that Iran had humiliated him, had announced the U.S. would move 5,000 of its 36,000 troops out of Germany. Poland, though, has recently increased defense spending by a significant amount, and Trump has repeatedly described it as a model ally. GOP defense hawks in Congress said they hadn't been alerted to the Polish withdrawal, with Representative Don Bacon, Republican from Nebraska, calling it reprehensible and an embarrassment to our country, and saying Poland was blindsided. Polish newspapers were outraged. Is Donald Trump pursuing a scenario that benefits the Kremlin? Asked the major daily newspaper. from London, dueling protests. London police arrested dozens of people last week at opposing marches by far-right Unite the Kingdom protesters and pro-Palestinian activists. The Met deployed 4,000 officers to keep the troops separate. The right-wing rally, led by Islamophobic nationalist Tommy Robinson, drew about 60,000 people, far below the million he promised. About 20 of those participants were arrested for racist and homophobic hate speech. Robinson spoke of his newfound Christian faith, embraced during a prison stint last year, but that alienated many of his followers. It was like he was trying to appeal to U.S. audience, said observer Nick Lowles of the anti-racism group Hope Not Hate. About a dozen people were arrested at the pro-Palestinian march, several for anti-Jewish hate speech. From Würzburg, Germany, stay away from the U.S. German Chancellor Friedrich Merz this week escalated his clash with President Trump by telling a group of students he would not advise my children today to go to the U.S. The deeply polarized social climate under Trump makes studying, working, or even just traveling there too risky, Merz said. I'm a great admirer of America. At the moment, my admiration is not growing. He added that Germany now offers better opportunities for young people because even the best educated people in America are finding it hard to get a job. After his remarks were widely reported, Merz phoned Trump to make up, and the two agreed they were still strong partners in a strong NATO. From Seville, Spain, far right tastes power. Spain's far-right populist Vox Party emerged as kingmaker this week in elections in Andalusia, the country's most populous region. In a final test before next year's elections, Prime Minister Pedro Sanchez's Socialist Party delivered its worst performance since regional elections began in 1982, and its loss was Vox's gain. Now the Conservative People's Party, which came in first, is likely to form a right-wing coalition with Vox. The two parties have already reached coalition pacts in two other regions in the past 6 months. Vox has found success by railing against the socialists' recent granting of amnesty to 500,000 illegal immigrants and by calling for native-born Spaniards to get preferential access to public housing and social services. From Nuuk, Greenland, resenting the U.S., Louisiana Governor Jeff Landry, President Trump's envoy to Greenland, traveled to Nuuk this week to listen and learn, but was met by hecklers shouting, "Go home." Greenland's leaders worry that ongoing talks, originally seen as an off-ramp for Trump's push to seize the Arctic island, could end up limiting their sovereignty. Trump is demanding new bases to allow U.S. military forces to stay indefinitely, as well as veto power over Chinese and Russian investments. Denmark, which controls Greenland's foreign affairs, insists the territory's 57,000 people must decide their future. Independence will be impossible if Trump gets his way, said Greenland lawmaker Justin Hansen. We might as well raise our own flag half-mast. From Kyiv, apartment building leveled. Russian missile strikes demolished a 9-story apartment building in Kyiv last week, killing at least 24 people in one of the deadliest attacks on civilians of the 4-year war. The massive aerial barrage of some 1,500 drones hit 180 sites across Ukraine, including dozens of residential buildings. Despite that show of force, many analysts say Ukraine now has the upper hand in the conflict. Russia has been losing 35,000 troops a month, and Ukraine is striking deep inside Russia, hitting oil and defense sites as far away as Moscow. The problem is there's a stubborn guy leading Russia who still seems to believe that Ukraine will fall, said Alexander Gubov of the Carnegie Russia Eurasian Center. The war is likely to continue because of that. From Cape Town, South Africa, whites only. President Trump announced this week he would expand his asylum program for white South Africans, saying without evidence that they face white genocide. Trump said he would increase the U.S. refugee cap from 7,500 to 17,500 and reserve the 10,000 new slots for Afrikaners, mostly descendants of Dutch settlers. Trump is the one who slashed the cap in the first place. The Biden administration had set refugee admissions at 125,000 a year, ending refugee programs for people fleeing war-torn Sudan, Congo, and Afghanistan. The South African government, which has clashed with Trump over U.S. policy toward Israel, as well as U.S. tariffs and aid cuts, opposes Trump's asylum plan. South African President Cyril Ramaphosa called Trump's allegation of Afrikaner persecution a lie fueled by white supremacy and white victimhood. Mogadishu, Somalia. Iran war causes hunger. The Iran war is pushing tens of millions of people into acute hunger, the World Food Program warned this week. The energy crisis, driven by the blocking of oil shipments through the Strait of Hormuz, has sent fuel, food, and fertilizer costs skyrocketing across the world, hitting the poorest the hardest. In Somalia, which imports 70% of its food and has been ravaged by drought, staples like rice and flour have doubled in price since the war started in February, and 500,000 children could starve to death within weeks. The country had already lost its main source of assistance last year when President Trump demolished USAID. Abdullah Abdi, 47, said his seven children are surviving only on sorghum, porridge, and wild grasses. Milk and meat are a dream for us, he said. Ngoma, Congo, Ebola emergency. The World Health Organization last week declared an Ebola outbreak in Congo and Uganda to be a global health emergency. Health officials reported over 140 deaths and more than 500 people infected with a hemorrhagic fever, including a U.S. doctor and several other American aid workers. The crisis started in Congo's Ituri province, where armed conflict allowed it to spread undetected. There is no vaccine or treatment for this strain, Bunubugo, which can kill up to 50% of those infected. During previous Ebola outbreaks, the U.S. took the lead in coordinating the international response, but President Trump's foreign aid cuts, including the pullout from the World Health Organization, have left health teams severely depleted. There is a lot of nervousness among Ebola watchers, said former USAID official Jeremy Kondike. Destination unknown. Some migrants can't legally be sent home, so President Trump is deporting them to third countries. What is a third country deportation? It's the removal of a migrant or asylum seeker to a country with which he or she has no legal or personal ties. Well, only about 17,500 of the more than 800,000 people deported so far during President Trump's second term have been sent to third countries. Those removals are a key part of his immigration agenda. His administration has brokered transfer deals with at least 33 nations, most of them poor and corruptly run, and has paid at least $44 million to those countries in connection with the deportation agreements. The Department of Homeland Security argues the policy is needed to remove migrants who are so uniquely barbaric that their own countries won't take them back. But most third-country deportees have no criminal record, and most have been granted some form of legal relief that bars the government from shipping them home, where they may face torture, persecution, or death. Some migrants have been removed suddenly from detention centers and flown to countries in Africa, Latin America, or Central Asia with abysmal human rights records. They took us, they put us on a plane, and they chained us by our hands and feet, said one Colombian deportee, who didn't know until mid-flight that his destination was the Democratic Republic of Congo, an active war zone. The U.S., said Nicole Watersheim of the nonprofit Human Rights Watch, is doing enforced disappearances. Where are deportees being sent? About 90% have been transferred to Mexico under a Biden-era agreement that let federal agents at the southern border turn back migrants during the 2021-23 immigration surge. But Trump has tried to speed up the pace of deportations by shipping migrants to any country that will take them. In February 2025, 200 people, including 81 children, from countries including Iran, Afghanistan, Angola, and China, were flown on two planes to Costa Rica. Many of those deported had tried to claim asylum in the U.S. Weeks later, Homeland Security shipped 260, mostly Venezuelan men, to the brutal Cicat prison in El Salvador. Many reported being tortured and sexually assaulted at the facility. The administration paid El Salvador more than $4 million to hold the men, whom it accused on scant evidence of being gang members. After 4 months at Cicat, the Venezuelans were sent to their home country. The administration then began looking farther afield for third country destinations, striking deals with countries including Eswatini, Equatorial Guinea, Rwanda, and South Sudan. Is this policy legal? That's being contested in federal court. The Immigration and Nationality Act outlines a procedure for third country deportations, and in June 2025, the Supreme Court ruled the administration could deport migrants to countries other than their own without giving them a meaningful opportunity to raise fear-based claims of torture. The following month, Immigration and Customs Enforcement said officers could immediately begin sending migrants to alternative countries with as little as 6 hours' notice. Other courts, though, have rejected the agency's legal justifications for specific removals. A U.S. district judge last week ordered the Trump administration to return to the U.S. a 55-year-old Colombian asylum seeker with diabetes, hyperlipidemia, and hydrothyroidism who was deported to Congo, even after the country refused to accept her because it couldn't provide sufficient medical care. The plaintiff meets the standard for irreparable harm, said Judge Richard Leon, up to and including death. What conditions do deportees face in third countries? Some have described landing in tropical locations without receiving the appropriate vaccinations and then being locked up by local authorities. Those sent to Eswatini, Africa's only absolute monarchy, were immediately ferried to a moldy, bug-infested maximum security facility where, one Laotian migrant told his lawyer, he felt like a caged animal. At least two of 26 migrants sent to Cameroon contracted malaria, and journalists who have tried to contact them have had their phones and laptops confiscated. In Equatorial Guinea, deportees are held under armed guard at a remote hotel. Some have contracted typhoid fever. Weeks after 11 deportees arrived in Ghana, 10 were driven to its border with Togo and told to cross over on foot. That was especially terrifying for two of the female deportees. Why was that? Because they were Togolese and had fled to the U.S. to escape the threat of genital mutilation and forced marriage. In this country, nobody can help me, said one of the women, who is now in hiding in Togo. U.S. law prohibits asylum seekers from being sent to their home country if their life or freedom would be threatened. But there's no legal mechanism to stop a migrant from being deported to a third country, which then transfers them home. In November, 50 humanitarian parole recipients from Ukraine were flown to Poland and then escorted across the border to their war-torn homeland. One man on the plane was a 36-year-old who came to America as a child 20 years ago, said a deportee. He hardly speaks any Ukrainian. Are more deportations in the works? The Trump administration is drawing up plans to send 1,100 Afghan nationals currently housed at a U.S. military base in Qatar to Congo. The group includes former interpreters and special forces that fought alongside U.S. troops. Here in the U.S., more than 24,000 migrants have received third country removal orders and are awaiting deportation. It is a country I don't know. I have no family there. I don't speak their language, said Bolivian asylum seeker Jose Ugar Cruz, 37, who is set to be deported to Congo. I keep thinking it's a nightmare that I will wake up from. Religion, Christian nationalism on the mall. The nation just got a preview of what American theocracy would look like, said Guthrie Graves, Fitzsimmons, and MS.now. Thousands of people gathered on the National Mall this week for Rededicate 250, a White House-backed and taxpayer-funded prayer event that featured a who's who of religious right figures, including Defense Secretary Pete Hegseth, House Speaker Mike Johnson, and evangelical preacher Franklin Graham, who blasted America as sick with sin, transgenderism, same-sex marriage. The kickoff for a series of events celebrating America's 250th anniversary, the rally framed the U.S.'s founding as an explicitly Christian project. It's the most aggressive attack on the Constitution's guarantee of religious freedom that the Christian nationalist movement has yet attempted on American soil. And it's one based on a lie. The U.S. was founded 250 years ago on a secular democracy, not a theocracy. We cannot rededicate something to God when the nation was never dedicated to one narrow religious movement. President Trump, who was busy playing golf, appeared in a pre-recorded video reading from the biblical book of Chronicles, said Sarah Posner in Talking Points memo. Still, his supporters spent the day trying to turn the anniversary of our independence from a king into a spectacle of worship of their wannabe king. Evangelical podcaster Eric Metcalf even claimed in a speech that God had raised up Trump to build a White House ballroom. But Rededicate 250 made it clear that not all Christians are welcome under Trump's tent, said Amanda Marcotte in Salon. Sure, there was a smattering of token Catholics among the speakers, and even one rabbi, but the event was dominated by white, far-right evangelicals. Promoting voices like these sends a message loud and clear: the rest of you don't matter. Such brazen displays of Christian nationalism could push us into a vicious cycle, said Andrew Egger in The Bulwark. Just the charlatans who spoke at Rededicate 250 are increasingly the only Christians encountered by irreligious types on the left. And the more those on the religious right tie Christianity to MAGA, the less they can be surprised if their political opponents turn out to be hostile, not only to MAGA, but to Christianity itself. For those believers who years ago made peace with Trump on the spurious argument that only he stood between them and a political movement hostile to their faith, I worry that they may meet their own destiny on the road they took to avoid it. Abortion, the battle over mifepristone. Abortion access is safe, for now, said Lisa Jarvis in Bloomberg. For 3 long days earlier this month, mail-order access to the abortion drug mifepristone was blocked by the conservative-dominated 5th U.S. Circuit Court of Appeals, following a request by Louisiana. The state argued that Biden-era FDA rules allowing the drug to be prescribed by telemedicine violated its sovereignty because Louisians could be shipped the medication despite a state abortion ban. The Fifth Circuit's nationwide ruling meant that women in all states, not just the 20 with abortion restrictions, were suddenly barred from getting mifepristone in the mail. The makers of mifepristone, part of a two-pill regimen used in about 60% of terminations, immediately kicked the case up to the Supreme Court, which last week voted 7-2 to keep the existing FDA rules in place, while Louisiana's lawsuit continues in lower court. For women across the U.S., that decision was an immense relief. But it was also a reminder that, since the High Court dismantled Roe v. Wade with its 2022 Dobbs ruling, life-saving care for women is always one decision away from disappearing. Pro-life activists are rightly furious to see the Supreme Court's conservative majority go wobbly on the abortion pill, said Dan McLaughlin in National Review. Only Justices Samuel Alito and Clarence Thomas dissented, with the latter accusing the court of ignoring a criminal enterprise, since the 1873 Comstock Act bans using the mails to ship any drug for producing abortion. Alito, meanwhile, accused the federal government, blue states, and Big Pharma of conspiring to undermine the court's Dobbs decision, which was supposed to return abortion to the states. He noted that because of telehealth mifepristone, abortions had actually increased in Louisiana since 2022. President Trump had helped red states enforce their abortion laws by forcing a rewrite of the FDA rules, said Dace POTUS in USA Today. But rather than stand up for a moral priority, which may lose him some pro-abortion voters, he's content to let the pro-life side fail in the courts. Mifepristone could still lose in court, said Michelle Goodwin in The Nation. Alito and Thomas's dissents strategically planted seeds that could bear fruit in future prosecutions or cases against patients, doctors, and even pharma execs. Comstock Act, which also barred the shipping of pornography and contraceptives, has been defunct for decades, but anti-abortion activists are now almost certainly looking to revive it. This court will be remembered for playing roulette with pregnant patients' lives. The next spin of the wheel could come any day. Cuba, Trump's next takeover target. American pressure campaigns against Cuba are nothing new, said Jim Weiss in Bloomberg, but perhaps no president has turned the screws quite like President Trump. 4 months after the U.S. imposed a de facto energy blockade by severing the communist regime's oil lifeline from Venezuela, the country is nearing complete collapse. The economy is in freefall, the island suffers nearly round-the-clock rolling blackouts, and the government last week announced diesel and fuel oil had run out. CIA Director John Ratcliffe visited Havana last week for high-level talks, and the State Department is offering $100 million in aid in exchange for meaningful reforms that include new people in charge. The administration is ramping up its regime change ambitions, said Alexander Sharp in Foreign Policy. Federal prosecutors are seeking to indict former Cuban President Raul Castro for his role in the 1996 downing of two U.S. humanitarian planes, similar to how it indicted Venezuela's Nicolas Maduro before invading. As his administration tightens the noose, Trump says Cuba will be falling pretty soon. The ongoing war in Iran is a complicating factor for Trump, said Shelby Talcott in Semaphore. His inability to topple or subjugate the Iranian regime has inflicted a political toll that will affect his decision on whether to use force. Cuba is just 90 miles from Key West, Florida, and a U.S. invasion that includes bombing and firefights could cause a humanitarian crisis that results in thousands of refugees landing on American soil. Nonetheless, the Pentagon has been gaming out scenarios for direct military action, said Nahalsius in Politico. The options range from a single airstrike meant to scare the regime into concessions to an outright ground invasion meant to uproot it. Secretary of State Marco Rubio, the son of Cuban immigrants, has recently played up the idea that Cuba poses a national security threat. Spooked officials in Havana have reportedly amassed some 300 drones and are discussing how to inflict maximum damage, including an attack on Key West. Cuban President Miguel Díaz-Canel warned that a U.S. attack would provoke a bloodbath of incalculable consequences. But even the U.S.'s struggles in Iran might not be a deterrent, as it may make Trump seek another easy victory like the invasion of Venezuela. Like it or not, Trump might really attack Cuba. Israel. Did prison guards rape Palestinians? The New York Times has accused Israeli prison guards and soldiers of systemic sexual abuse of Palestinians, said Rachel O'Donoghue in National Review, but its shocking allegations aren't credible. In a report last week, Times columnist Nicholas Kristof purported to document widespread rape of Palestinian prisoners by Israeli jailers, which he claims is condoned by the Israeli government. He describes men raped with batons and carrots and the sexually abusive children, and adds a grotesque flourish, the rape of prisoners by dogs trained for that purpose. This shoddy report relies on dubious sourcing. Most of the 14 victims cited aren't named. The two he does name have changed the story they've told. Kristof repeatedly cites claims by a Geneva-based human rights group with ties to Hamas and a history of promoting inflammatory and unfounded allegations against Israel. Given how canine biology works, the dog rape claim doesn't pass the most basic smell test, said Douglas Murray in the New York Post. So why would the Times print it, except to portray Israelis as absolute monsters? This backlash to the ugly truth is utterly predictable, said Yuli Novak in The Guardian. Pro-Israel voices assailed the Times, and Israeli Prime Minister Benjamin Netanyahu vowed to sue over the blood libel. But Crystal's report is hardly unique. The torture and rape of Palestinians has long been reported by dozens of former detainees and documented by my own Israeli human rights group. As with its brutal policies in Gaza and the West Bank, Israel's detention system is built on the denial of Palestinian humanity. In assessing The credibility of Kristof's report, said Andrew Sullivan in his Substack newsletter, it's important to remember the horrors Americans inflicted at Abu Ghraib, including using dogs to sexually humiliate naked Iraqis. When enemies come to see each other as subhuman, the darkness is deep. After Hamas's October 7, 2023 massacre of Israelis, it was the Palestinians and their defenders who adamantly denied horrific reports of rape and sexual torture, said Emily Tamkin in the foreword. A new investigation has documented that Hamas's sexual assault of Israelis was widespread. Why do we automatically believe that, yes, this side carries out sexual violence, but no, that side doesn't? When you dismiss any allegations that go against the side you root for, you're not just denying the alleged victims their humanity, you risk robbing yourself of your own humanity, too. You have been listening to The Week on CSCR. This is Susan signing out. Have a great day. Bye.
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We will start with Make Holiday Decor Wreath Remix. Shake up the usual season's greetings with a floral designer's creative takes on a classic. Covering about two-thirds of the ring makes an asymmetrical wreath look modern, not unfinished. And that's pretty. This whole page is a little bit of the text, but that partially finished wreath, but it's not unfinished. It looks very pretty. There are three lit candles on small, tall candle holders. Seasonal surprises abound in Swedish floral designer Malin Björkholm's new book, A Year of Flower Wreaths. For this wreath, she wore greenery onto a metal ring in different directions for a full look. Clusters of pink pepper berries provide a dash of color. And you can certainly see that by Miranda Crowell Photos, Malin Björkholm. Okay, Björkholm uses paraffin candles, which drip less wax, but for longer use, opt for electric ones. And here's four candles in a wreath in the holders, and the wreath has the greens and pine cones. About the book, wreaths. For all seasons, floral designer, photographer, and Instagram star Malin Björkholm's new book, A Year of Flowers, Wreaths features 40 creative projects for every season, from the wintry designs on these pages to midsummer flower crowns. $30, RizzoliUSA.com. No need to reinvent the wheel, so to speak. By hot gluing spruce cones onto a straw base, you have a wreath you can reuse each year. All you have to do is wire on a bit of fresh greenery. For a centerpiece, push narrow candle holders in between the cones. You can buy candle holders on stakes, which makes this easy. And that's what I described. Echeveria may not be traditional holiday plants, but they're so long-lasting, they're perfect for decorations, Malin Björkholm. If you're lucky enough to encounter crab apples at the market, or even better, in your own backyard, you can make this colorful wreath. Björkholm starts with the straw base, then wires on a layer of moss, followed by cushion plant, and finally crab apples and St. John's wort berries. So the green supporting everything, the crab apples and the St. John's wort berries in red. Björkholm made this unconventional tabletop design by covering a straw base with moss, then wiring on echeveria, soil and roots removed, plus a few eucalyptus leaves as accents. The succulents will last for weeks, even without the roots, to keep the moss green, regularly spritz it with water. Very pretty, those succulents on the green wreath at the base of these four candles, which are closer together. Often overlooked in favor of needly evergreens, silver green eucalyptus is one of Björkholm's favorite wreath-making materials. The leaves retain their color when dried, and they smell lovely, she says. She used two types of eucalyptus, the Cineraria variety and one with berries, to give the wreath dimension. Clusters of sprigs are wired onto a metal ring in an alternating pattern. And there's a picture of her holding this very large wreath. During the busyness of the season, sitting down and making a wreath can be so calming, Malin Björkholm. To give a wreath a full appearance, Björkholm advises using materials of mixed lengths. And you can see how that adds to it. There's shorter pieces and longer, and in the top toward the right, very long pieces. A winter white wreath looks especially striking against a dark door or wall. Björkholm made this one by wiring a base of silver bush onto a metal ring, then attaching dried materials like bougainvillea, butcher's broom, Spanish moss, and sea holly. Work with what's available to you. Dried materials or materials that will dry nicely on the wreath are best, the designer says. Next, cook, dishing out comfort. For food writer Nicole A. Taylor, she shares her tradition of a casual Kwanzaa gathering and the simple yet memorable dessert she's serving to cap it off this year. Beautiful picture for three quarters of the page. Sprinkle of sugar bruleed with a kitchen torch elevates the simmered apples. They still have the skins on them. They look wonderful. There's some
charring on the sides. Being a giver is definitely my superpower. My natural state of being is spooning out the feeling of comfort. In our shoes off home, I banter with my husband by replacing the basic athletic socks with monogram slippers for house guests. At the height of December, as everybody's home girl, I love gathering people for festive food and the roaring sound of loud talking and big laughs. During the final week of every year, my commitment to Black cultural expression and my family, both by blood and chosen, is punctuated with a Kwanzaa party. Born in Southern California during the height of the 1960s Black freedom movement, Kwanzaa is a celebration that includes 7 days of rest and reflection. The principle, Nguzo Saba, guide those who observe, and the affirmation, get read aloud. The call and response greeting leads each day. The harvest or first fruits festival of West Africa and Egypt inspired many elements of Kwanzaa. Swahili words, a mother tongue spoken mainly in Eastern Africa, describe the traditions of the holiday. I started celebrating Kwanzaa as a single woman in my 20s, in addition to a traditional Christmas. 2 decades later, what remains constant is the anticipation of placing the candle holder, kinara, mat, mkike, dried corn ears, muhindi, and seasonal fruits, mazao, cup, kikombi, cha, umoja, and flora in the right place. For me, Kwanzaa is a prayer and a ritual that rings in a new year by honoring the past and manifesting a more perfect future. Thankfully, Kwanzaa gift giving is homey. Think handmade cards and home-crafted flavored vinegars. My only purchases are replenishing my candles, Mishuma Saba, and replacing a stack of worn indigo dinner napkins. My feast, or karamu, flows with dishes I saw when I was growing up. Seeing them around the table of special functions, from showers to cookouts and cousins' houses on New Year's Day, it's these times when I keep Black food ways alive. And you'll see my food philosophy. Make the food tell a story, make it seasonal. At Kwanzaa, my long table is filled mainly with cozy options to please vegetarians. I've always kept the pork-free, gluten-free, low on dairy, a sweet potato dip over a cheese plate options at the center of the family-style buffet. I've learned over the years that punctuating the casual evening with one tableside dessert keeps the gathering memorable too. It's never the same sweet ending, but

book for Juneteenth and Black Celebrations, Simon & Schuster 2022. She's twice been nominated for a James Beard Award, and her work has been featured in the New York Times, Bon Appetit, and Food and Wine. A fine finish. To counter the sweetness of the apples, and I will read the recipe, top them with a spoonful of coconut yogurt. Taylor always keeps vegan yogurt on hand, then dust with some mildly spicy and slightly fruity Aleppo pepper. Bruleed apples with coconut yogurt, start to finish, 30 minutes. Ingredients, 4 medium apples such as Honeycrisp, Donegal, Cortland, or Empire, about 1.5 to 1.75 pound. 1/4 cup butter, 1 cup packed light brown sugar, 2 tablespoon grated fresh ginger, 3 tablespoon lime juice, 4 bay leaves, 1 teaspoon salt, 1/4 teaspoon Aleppo pepper, 1/4 cup granulated sugar, 1 5.3 ounce container unsweetened plain coconut yogurt. Number 1, cut apples in half lengthwise. Use a melon baller to remove seeds and core. In an extra large skillet, melt butter over medium. Stir in brown sugar, ginger, lime juice, bay leaf, salt, and Aleppo pepper. Cook and stir until sugar is dissolved and mixture begins to bubble. Reduce heat to low. 2, place apples cut side down in the skillet. Cook the apple halves 10 minutes. Turn apples over, spooning sugar mixture over top of apples. Continue to cook until apples are tender, 6 to 8 minutes, basting occasionally with the sugar mixture. Note, the cooking time will vary depending on the size and type of apples. 3, transfer apples to a foil-lined rimmed baking sheet. Discard bay leaves, reserve sauce for serving. Sprinkle granulated sugar over cut sides of apples, about 1/2 tablespoon per apple half. Use a kitchen torch to lightly brown and caramelize sugar until melted, about 1 minute. If you don't have a torch, preheat broiler. Broil apples 2 to 4 inches from the heat until sugar is caramelized, about 3 minutes. Watch closely so they don't burn. 4, to serve, spoon some of the caramel sauce onto a plate or shallow bowl, top with an apple half, and serve with coconut yogurt. Serves 8 per serving. 234 calories, 6 grams fat, 4 grams saturated fat, 15 milligrams cholesterol, 348 milligrams sodium, 47 grams carb, 42 grams sugar, and 2 grams fiber, 0 grams of protein. Next, get cracking. Snap, crackle, break. Cracker bark, also known as cracker candy or cracker toffee, is one of the easiest and tastiest treats to gift this holiday. Photos, Jacob Fox, food styling, Greg Luna. Cookie, chocolate cookie, peppermint, cracker bark. All of our cracker bark versions start with the basic formula, crackers and caramel, topped with chocolate, and crunchy treats of some sort. For the bark above in the picture, follow the base recipe, which I will read, using 11 or 12 chocolate graham crackers and topping with white baking chips. Sprinkle with 1/2 cup broken chocolate, sandwich cookies with mint filling, and 1/4 cup crushed peppermint candies. So beautiful, colorful picture of the chocolate sandwich cookies broken. These are all cut in various shapes, mostly rectangular, not square. The green from the mint filling, the red and white from peppermint candies. So let's see for the recipe. Cracker bark formula. Hands-on, 15 minutes, total time, 2 hours, includes chilling time. Ingredients, crackers, see variations for types and amounts. Well, there's pistachio cranberry cracker bark, s'mores cracker bark. That's follow the formula using 11 or 12 graham cracker rectangles and milk chocolate chips. 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That pistachio cranberry cracker bark, follow the formula using 6 or 7 sea salt flatbread crackers, white baking chips, sprinkle with 1/3 cup each chopped salted pistachios and chopped dried cranberries. Another option, dark chocolate cracker bark, follow the formula using 40 saltine crackers and dark chocolate chips, sprinkle with 1/3 cup toasted pepitas and 1/4 cup each of chopped dried apricots and almond toffee bits. And last, potato chip pretzel cracker bark. 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

0: 39 to 40 inch rich rectangular crackers and milk chocolate chips sprinkled with a third cup each broken and crushed potato chips and pretzels. 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Top-down picture, you can see the chips, pretzels, the tiny white marshmallows, pistachios, cranberries, and these, it almost looks like the crackers you get in the package, but they're not, with the saltine crackers, which turn color because when they're baked. Hands-on time, 15 minutes, total time, 2 hours, includes chilling time. Crackers, okay, we talked about the variations. Ingredients, 1/2 cup butter, 1/3 cup packed brown sugar, 1/4 teaspoon salt, 1 teaspoon vanilla, 2 cups baking chips. And we talked about the variations. 1/2 to 3/4 cup topper, such as toasted chopped nuts, broken cookies, pepitas, marshmallows, coconut, and or dried fruit. And this, these ingredients, you could switch them up for any of the others using those measurements of them. Number one, preheat oven to 350 degrees Fahrenheit. Line a 15 by 10 inch baking pan with foil, extending foil over edges. Spray foil with nonstick cooking spray. Cover bottom up prepared pan with crackers, breaking to fit or overlapping as needed. Two, in a medium saucepan, bring butter, brown sugar, and salt to boiling, stirring to melt butter. Boil gently without stirring. 2 minutes. Remove from heat, stir in vanilla. Three, evenly drizzle mixture over crackers. Bake until bubbly, say 8 to 10 minutes. The caramel mixture will fill spaces between the crackers during baking. Place pan on a wire rack, sprinkle with baking chips. Let stand 5 minutes to soften. Four, spread chips over crackers, sprinkle with toppers, cool 30 minutes, chill until melted chips are set 1 hour. Using foil, lift out uncut candy. Break into irregular pieces. Store at room temperature up to 3 days, makes about 24 pieces. Per 2.5 by 1.5 inch piece, 166 calories, 11 grams fat, 5 grams saturated fat, 10 milligrams cholesterol, 94 milligrams sodium, 18 grams carb, 1 gram fiber, 13 grams sugar, 1 gram protein. Pecan coconut cracker bark. That's the one in the picture. Follow the formula above using 11 or 12 gram cracker rectangles and semi-sweet chocolate chips. Sprinkle with 1/2 cup toasted pecans and 1/4 cup toasted sweetened coconut flakes. The pecan chocolate caramel variation takes inspiration from turtle candies with the bonus of coconut. Looks very pretty on the dish and it must taste wonderful. Latkes, 4 ways. 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Peel and shred potatoes should yield about 2.5 cups using a box grater or the shredding blade of a food processor or a spiralizer fitted with a fine plate. 2. Gather potatoes and onion in a clean kitchen towel or a double layer paper towels and squeeze well over a bowl to catch liquid. Let stand 2 minutes and squeeze again. 3. Let liquid in the bowl settle for 1 minute more. Then carefully pour the water out of the bowl, leaving the white potato starch behind. It's okay to leave a little water to avoid pouring out the starch. 4. Add egg, salt, and pepper to bowl. Whisk to lightly beat the egg. Add potatoes and onion to the bowl and toss to combine. 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It will keep up to 2 weeks. Once trimmed and peeled, you can shred celeriac as you would potato. That's the Spirit Family of Six Takes a Homespun and All Hands on Deck Approach to Decorating Their Home for the Holidays by Miranda Crowell. Photos of Leah Moore. Nice family picture on the wide porch, 3 dogs. Outside of Atlanta, AP and Leah Moore kick off the holiday season with their daughters. So you see the parents and their adult daughters, Adelie or Adeli, Finley, Aaron, and Loa, by cutting down their own tree at a local farm each year. Fresh greenery is the running thread through the family's decorations. Though sparkle plays a part too, they decorate their main tree with a collection of sentimental ornaments, some made by the kids, some gifted by AP to Aaliyah each year, plus metallic balls and tinsel for shimmer. The stockings, in a coordinating neutral palette, but a variety of materials snuggle together, and they are all bunched together on the mantle, which is covered with greenery from like a Christmas tree and lights also. The mirror over the mantle has a big wreath attached to it, which is more on the plain side, but it does have some decoration, so I'm not sure what that is like. The tree is short, smaller, in like a jute basket, a big round basket, many decorations, mostly round, and tinsel hanging off of that. This would be in maybe the living room or sitting room. Let's see. The Moore's family's holiday decor started out simply enough. When our kids were young and resources were limited, we would just grab some greenery from the backyard, sprinkle it on the mantle, Aaliyah says. As the 4 children grew up, however, so did the scope of their decor. More wreaths, more garlands, more trees. We have 3 trees around the house now. I feel like I live in the governor's mansion, Aaliyah jokes. With Aaliyah and husband AP's daughters ranging in age from 12 to 19, holiday decorating has become a family affair. Their eldest, Loa, loves collecting branches in the yard. She's tall, so she can reach the perfect berry-filled limbs. Adeli and Aylin make a great baking team, while the youngest, Finley, brings her creative spirit to crafting. AP is the design architect. He always humors us figuring out how to construct the things we dream up, Aaliyah says. For her part, Aaliyah serves as a de facto creative director. While the decor is heavy on natural greenery, she always adds a different flourish. She might accent wreaths and garlands with blue ribbons one year and paper flowers the next. Lately, she's been working dried citrus and pomegranates into the mix. I love how people in England and France used to decorate with fresh fruit for the holidays. So I've been trying to get that ye old feeling with dried fruit. As the couple's daughters have gotten older, the holiday season has changed in different ways. On the one hand, the girls can now whip up sugar cookies on their own and are expert snowflake cutters. On the other hand, busy schedules mean the family can't always get together on a single night to trim the tree. But they hold steadfast to one tradition. Before Christmas, the whole family gathers in the living room to watch holiday movies, drink hot cocoa, and have a sleepover under the twinkling lights of the tree. In this picture, two-thirds of the page and a quarter of a quarter of the page is the text from the bottom of the photo. The family typically sets up an assembly line to create the many garlands draped throughout the house. We can turn out several in 15 or 20 minutes, Aaliyah says. Her tips for a successful garland: keep sprigs to about 8 inches and wire bundles of three or four of them together, overlapping needles over the woody parts as you go. And you can see this garland on the banisters, railings, four steps going up, maybe to the next landing, to another set of steps, I'm not sure. There's a dog laying on the wooden floor in near the steps. Wrapping a hanging light with greenery is an easy way to elevate the cheer. For the dining room, Aaliyah made the ornaments out of leftover wrapping paper and craft paper and hung them from the flock tree and light fixture. On the table, a wispy pine branch. Let's see. Oh, yes, it's in a bottle. Two of them. A bowl of fruit, a collection of vintage treasures make for an understated yet festive vignette. So it's not plain, but plain and pretty. No tablecloth, wooden table and chairs. And that's very nice setting. Okay, let's see. The house was nowhere near this extravagant when the girls were little, but now that I have helpers, it's easier and more fun too, Aaliyah Moore. I love decorating sweet little corners of the house, she says. Even shelves in the kitchen in the right-hand picture get the holiday treatment. Between the family's cookbooks and glassware, she tucked jingle bells, gingerbread houses, Santa mugs filled with faux trees from the craft store. Oh, that's cute. Green Christmas tree in a mug, a small decorated gingerbread house, a small one on top of a pile of books, another small one on a little pedestal, a shelf with mugs. Aaliyah brings festivity and a fresh scent to the kitchen with a garland above the sink and mini tree near left adorned with dried citrus slices. Yeah, you see that garland over the sink area? And the dried mini citrus slices. There's a cake on a pedestal cake plate, like a Bûche de Noël with green, white Christmas trees on the side. The family writes up a holiday weekend baking schedule each year as they prepare goodies for teachers and friends. This dessert, middle left, that's what I was talking about, Bûche de Noël, was a creative experiment. They upgraded a simple vanilla bundt with sugar cookies coated in marbled icing. Next, we host a lot during the holidays, and the kitchen is a main hangout, so we love it to feel welcoming. In keeping with her subdued palette, I don't do red, she says. She decorated the bar stools with wicker bells and blue ribbon and topped the island with a peach poinsettia. Now for some cookies. On the front cover, as I mentioned in the first episode, these cookies are stacked together with little sprinkles of, could be peppermint, little red sprinkles. Chocolate brownie mint sandwiches, Zoe Francois. Cookies are my love language, says pastry chef and a cookbook author, Zoe Francois. That shines through in her chocolate brownie mint sandwiches, crackly top fudgy cookies, fluffy mint buttercream, and crunchy bits of candy cane, all wrapped up in one happy group hug. So we'll start with the recipe for chocolate brownie mint sandwiches. The article is by Nicole Oxomet, photos Carson Downing, food styling Kelsey Moylan. So hands-on time is 25 minutes, and total time is 1 hour 30 minutes. Brownie cookie, 12 ounce, 350 grams dark chocolate, finely chopped, divided, 3 tablespoons unsalted butter, 2 eggs at room temperature, a quarter, no, no, 3/4 cup, 150 grams granulated sugar, 1 teaspoon pure vanilla extract, a third cup, 40 grams all-purpose flour, a quarter teaspoon baking powder, 1 pinch kosher salt, mint buttercream, 1/2 cup, 110 grams unsalted butter at room temperature, 1 cup, 120 grams confectioner sugar, 1/4 teaspoon mint extract, candy canes crushed for garnish. As an alternative to crushed peppermint candies, we used a red and white sanding sugar. Oh, that's pretty too, to add to the top to decorate these sandwich cookies. Number one, preheat the oven to 350 degrees Fahrenheit. Line two baking sheets with parchment paper. Fill the bottom of double boiler or medium saucepan with 1 inch of water. Bring to a gentle simmer over medium-low heat in a large stainless steel bowl over the double boiler. Melt 1/2 6 ounce of the chopped chocolate with the butter and stir until smooth, remove from the heat. Three, in a stand mixer fitted with a whisk attachment, beat the eggs, granulated sugar, and vanilla until light and foamy about 5 minutes. Four, in a small bowl, whisk the flour, baking powder, and salt. Five, stir the flour mixture into the melted chocolate. Fold the chocolate mixture into the whipped eggs, going along with the remaining 6 ounce chopped chocolate. Six, let the mixture sit for 10 minutes to allow the chocolate to set firm. Seven, scoop the cookie dough using a number 70, about 1 tablespoon scoop, onto the prepared baking sheets, leaving about 3 inches between them. You can make the cookies larger or smaller, but it will affect the baking time. Eight, bake 1 sheet at a time in the middle of the oven for about 8 minutes until the tops are puffed and just start to crack. Take care not to overbake them. Nine, allow the cookies to cool completely before peeling them off the parchment paper to fill them. 10. Make the mint buttercream in a medium bowl. Mix the butter and confectioner sugar with a wooden spoon or handheld mixer until smooth and fluffy. Add the mint extract to taste. 11. Spread the buttercream onto half of the cookies and then top with the remaining cookies. Dip the edges in crushed candy canes. Cover and refrigerate until ready to serve. These can also be made a day ahead. Makes about 12 sandwich cookies per sandwich cookie. 383 calories, 21 grams fat, 12 grams saturated fat, 61 milligrams cholesterol, 36 milligrams sodium, 47 grams carb, 2 grams fiber, 40 grams sugars, and 3 grams of protein. Lemon, lime, and bitters bar, Emilia with an E, Emilia Jackson. Lemon and lime might not be classic holiday flavors, but that's just what makes these bars from Australian pastry chef Emilia Jackson so refreshing. The bright zing of citrus, a hint of bracing bitters, and the undercurrent of sweetness in this bar cookie hit you like a brisk and sunny winter day. These cookies are a fun nod to a beloved Australian mocktail known as the LLB. Beautiful. They are 4 to 5 inches long. They're rectangular. They're in layers. Let's look at the recipe. Lemon, lime, and bitters bars, hands-on, 20 minutes, total time 3 hours. Ingredients: 10.5 ounce 300 gram all-purpose flour, 2 3/4 ounce 80 grams confectioner sugar, 1 teaspoon salt, 6 ounce 180 grams unsalted butter softened, 10.5 ounce 300 grams superfine sugar, grated zest of 2 lemons, grated zest of 1 lime, 1.5 ounce 45 grams all-purpose flour, 5 eggs, 3.5 ounce 100 milliliter lemon juice, 3 fluid ounce 90 milliliter lime juice, One fluid ounce, 30 milliliter bitters. See, tip at the right. Let's do the tip first. Aromatic bitters. Aromatic bitters are a concentrated blend of botanicals, including gentian, a strong bitter herb, and spices. Depending on the type and brand, bitters vary in color from clear to dark amber, which affects the color of the LLB bars. We used Angostura bitters, but orange bitters would also be delicious. Number one, preheat the oven to 350 degrees Fahrenheit, 180 degrees centigrade, fan forced. So I guess the oven has a fan forced. And there's an asterisk, which we will find in a little bit. Okay. Line an 8-inch, 20-centimeter square cake tin with parchment paper so the paper is overhanging the sides to make it easy to remove bars from the tin. Two, combine the flour, confectioner's sugar, salt in the bowl of a food processor or electric mixer and briefly pulse to combine. Add the butter and mix until the dough just comes together. You can also do this step by hand by simply rubbing the butter into the dry ingredients using your fingertips. Three, transfer the dough to the cake tin and use the bottom of a flat glass to press it evenly into the tin. Four, bake the base for 20 to 25 minutes or until golden brown. Five, for the curd topping, combine the caster sugar and zest in a large bowl and use your fingertips. Rub the zest into the sugar. This will help release the oils in the zest and amplify the citrus flavor. Add the flour and whisk together. Add the eggs, citrus juices, and bitters and whisk until completely combined. Reduce the oven temperature to 315 degrees Fahrenheit, 160 degrees centigrade. Pour the curd over the base. Bake for 20 to 25 minutes or until the curd has just set. Allow the slab to cool completely in the tin, then transfer to the fridge to cool for at least 2 hours, preferably overnight. Seven, cut the slab into 1 by 4 1/4 inch, 3 by 10 centimeter bars. Store in the fridge, make 16 bars. Tip, fan, aka convection ovens, bake by circulating hot air. If you only have a conventional oven, add 5 to 10 minutes of baking time to the bars. So that's what it said, fan forced. Per bar, 279 calories, 11 grams fat, 6 grams saturated fat, 82 milligrams cholesterol, 170 milligrams sodium, 42 grams carb, 1 gram fiber, 24 grams sugar, and 4 grams of protein. There are lots of recipes, but we're going to do just one more in this issue. Saffron, pistachio, and white chocolate cookies, Kaja, Kaja Hengstenberg. Baker and cookbook author Kaja Hengstenberg took the traditional Swedish saffron bun and reimagined its flavors as a complex cookie. Floral notes from saffron and the piney crunch of pistachio build layers of flavor. This real surprise, though, comes from the caramelized white chocolate, which gets more rich and buttery in the oven. So let's look at the recipe. A little saffron, referred to as red gold, goes a long way. Crush saffron threads with a mortar and pestle. Recipes: saffron pistachio and white chocolate cookies. Saffron threads add a floral, slightly earthy flavor to the cookies. Depending on your taste, you may reduce the amount to 1/4 teaspoon. 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If you like, substitute granulated sugar for caster sugar, brown sugar for muscovado sugar, and all-purpose flour to the spelt flour, for the spelt flour. Okay. Number one, add the butter to your food processor or to the bowl of a stand mixer fitted with a paddle attachment. Mix on medium speed 20 seconds until the butter starts to get creamy. Two, grind the saffron threads if using, then mix with 1 tablespoon of the caster sugar. Add the saffron sugar, remaining caster sugar, and muscovado to the butter. Mix for 1.5 to 2 minutes until the sugar is well mixed into the butter. Scrape the butter from the sides of the bowl throughout. The mixture should be fairly light in color and with no visible sugar crystals. Three, add the egg and mix for 20 seconds until it is just combined. Make sure you don't mix for too long. It's fine if it's still a little unmixed. Four, combine the flours, baking powder, baking soda, salt in a separate bowl. Add the dry ingredients to the butter mixture in 2 batches, mixing for 15 seconds between batches until just combined. Scrape the base and sides of the bowl between mixing. 5. Add the pistachios and chocolate and mix briefly until they are relatively evenly distributed in the dough. 6. Scoop 2¼-ounce 65 grams balls of dough using an ice cream scoop or roll balls using 2 tablespoons of dough. There should be enough to make about 12 cookies. Place the dough balls in a container with the lid. Leave to rest in the refrigerator for at least 3 hours, preferably overnight. 7. Preheat the oven to 350 degrees Fahrenheit. Place the dough balls approximately 2 inches, 5 centimeters apart on baking trays lined with parchment paper. Bake in the middle of the oven for 12 minutes. The cookies should have expanded a bit, risen, and begun to develop a firm but slightly glistening surface. 8. Remove from the oven and leave to cool for 5 minutes. Transfer to a cooling rack and leave to cool for at least 10 to 15 minutes. Makes 12 cookies. Caramelized white chocolate. Preheat the oven to 265 degrees Fahrenheit. Put 10½-ounce, 300 grams, white chocolate, 30% cocoa, roughly chopped, into an oven dish measuring approximately 8 by 8 inches, 20 by 20 centimeters. Put this in the middle of the oven. Okay, that says 1. Okay, take the dish out every 10 minutes and stir the chocolate to make sure no pieces get stuck to the bottom or edges. Repeat this process 4 to 5 times until the chocolate begins to turn a dark beige color. 2. Oh, that's the picture at the bottom. And smells caramelized. Mix the chocolate well with the spatula until it is creamy. This may take a while, and to begin with the chocolate often feels a little hard. Line a separate shallow dish with plastic wrap. Pour the caramelized chocolate into it. Cover with plastic wrap. Leave to cool in the refrigerator. The chocolate should harden enough for you to be able to cut pieces from it to use in your dough. Per cookie, 290 calories, 16 grams fat, 9 grams saturated fat, 45 milligrams cholesterol, 371 milligrams sodium, 33 grams carb, 1 gram fiber, 19 grams sugars, and 4 grams of protein. And when you're melting caramelized white chocolate, once the chocolate starts to melt and turn color, it may look a little greeny, but don't worry. Keep stirring until it's smooth and dark beige. And last, a style maker. There's a nice picture of big smile, Wanda Wen, W-E-N, the expert gift wrapper and owner of the stationery store. S-O-O-L-I-P. Sula shares the secrets of creating a beautifully packaged present. Hint, it's not about the biggest bow, by Miranda Crowell. Gold wire with clear beads threaded onto it makes a delicate sub in for ribbon. And she has that in a picture. Whenever I travel internationally, I go to the local post office. It's a great place to find interesting stamps and envelopes for gifts or souvenirs. Wanda Wen. Wanda's book, The Art of Gift Wrapping, is full of incentive, inventive ideas. And they have a picture of the cover of the book. Okay. Wanda Wen is a veritable wrap legend, founder of Southern California paper shop Sulip. She's written a book on gift wrapping, has judged a reality show competition on the topic, and teaches her techniques in workshops and on YouTube. Gift wrapping can be an incredibly creative, soul-satisfying act, she says. The person who receives the gift can feel the care you put into it. Wrap station. If space allows, Wanda encourages setting up a gift wrapping hub in a corner of your house for the holidays. If you put all your supplies in one space, wrapping can feel like a joy instead of a frenetic chore, she says. Creative upcycling. Although Sulip sells plenty of gorgeous papers, Wanda also utilizes less conventional wrapping materials. She saves paper from presents she's been given. For example, to create gift tags and bags and uses extra cloth napkins to wrap gifts. And that's in picture two. Oh, that's an extra napkin. Okay, that's pretty. That pink with a little sprig of red berries. I try to reimagine items I have on hand instead of letting them go into the trash. Finishing touches. I love the intimacy of skinny little bows rather than massive ones. She likes to tie waxed twine, yarn, or thin ribbon around gifts, tucking in a natural topper like a sprig of greenery. Carta ribbon, $23, sulip.com in picture one that I talked about. Paper-themed gift. For the stationery lover in your life, Wanda suggests curating a special gift. Fill a beautiful box with handmade papers and envelopes, tied in a bundle, a dip pen. Let's see. Oh, yeah, I see that. It looks like glass. I thought it was an ornament. No, it's a dip pen. And ink and some pretty stamps. J. Urban, H-E-R-B-I-N, glass dip pen, $35, sulip.com. And that's the end of episode two of Better Homes and Gardens, December 2024 issue.
1: 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Thanks for listening and have a good rest of your day.

Next is a brief poetry moment. The poem is entitled At Last the Secret is Out. It is by W. H. Auden. W. H. Auden was born in 1907 and died in 1973. He left England for America in 1939, leaving behind his belief in socialism and Freud and finding a new life as a believing Anglican. His best-known work, the poems found in most anthologies, are such as the one entitled September 1st, 1939, and one entitled As I Walked Out One Evening, and In Memory of W.B. Yeats, and To an Unknown Citizen, all appeared in the book entitled Another Time, published in 1940. But the good man marched on as essayist, editor, librettist of the Rake's Progress, playwright, poet, and teacher. His students called him Uncle Wiz. He wrote about his conversion to Anglicanism in the book entitled The Sea and the Mirror. There is now a W.H. Auden Society in London. Art is born of humiliation. Comedy is the noblest form of stoicism. Among those whom I like or admire, I can find no common denominator, but among those whom I love, I can. All of them make me laugh. At last the secret is out. At last the secret is out, as it always must come in the end. The delicious story is ripe to tell to the intimate friend. Over the teacups and in the square, the tongue has its desire. Still waters run deep, my dear. There's never smoke without fire. Behind the corpse in the reservoir, behind the ghost on the links, behind the lady who dances and the man who madly drinks, under the look of fatigue, the attack of migraine, and the sigh, there is always another story. There is more than meets the eye. For the clear voice suddenly singing high up in the convent wall, the scent of the elder bushes, the sporting prince in the hall, the croquet matches in summer, the handshake, the cough, the kiss. There is always a wicked secret, a private reason for this. This is Ellen Mayer, looking forward to being with you again.

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4: This is Eldridge Carr reading from the New York Times for Thursday, June 4th, 2026. From the front page of the Times, Republicans to begin to test the limits of Trump's power by flexing their own. President Trump's unilateral and retributive style of governing is starting to hit a wall in both chambers of Congress. This is an article by Katie Rogers, published yesterday, June 3rd, but updated on June 4th. On a tour through Asia last fall, President Trump took a moment on the world stage to celebrate a legislative victory at home. After months of iron-fisted pressure, he had compelled Republicans to pass legislation that cut taxes and slashed into the country's social safety net. I said, "Put it all into one bill, and if we get it done, we're done for 4 years," Mr. Trump said during an October speech in Tokyo. "We don't need anything more from Congress in terms of that." Ever since, Mr. Trump has been intent on testing that theory, daring lawmakers to defy him and doing his best to vanquish them from office if they do. But after a retributive romp through primary season, Mr. Trump's style of governing, unilateral and often impatient, has collided with restive Republicans who seem to be exacting some political vengeance of their own. On Wednesday evening, four House Republicans sided with Democrats to demand Mr. Trump withdraw U.S. forces from the conflict with Iran or win approval from Congress, rebuking a president who has repeatedly said he does not need congressional authorization to continue the conflict. That came on the heels of another high-profile setback, a Republican revolt against a $1.8 billion fund to reward Trump supporters who claim political persecution by Democrats. Many Republican senators had indicated that they would not move forward with plans to fund Mr. Trump's immigration agenda unless those plans were axed. This week, Todd Blanche, the acting attorney general, said that the administration would abandon the effort. But on Wednesday, just as the Senate moved to debate an immigration bill that they had held up because of the fund, Mr. Trump told reporters in the Oval Office that he wasn't quite sure if the fund was dead or on hold. "I love it," he told a reporter who asked about the pot of money, effectively jamming his foot in the way of a door lawmakers had helped to close. "I think it's so important. No wonder Republicans want to put something in writing." Senator John Cornyn of Texas, a Republican whom Mr. Trump helped dispatch during the primaries, shared a Wall Street Journal editorial on social media earlier in the day, calling on Congress to pass legislation to kill the fund. "The way to ensure the Trump Retribution Fund is more than mostly dead would be for Congress to put a stake through it," Mr. Cornyn wrote, echoing the editorial. Parenthesis, the editor has been posting up a storm about the concept of betrayal in recent days. Last week he shared a fable about a frog who was wronged by a scorpion, close parenthesis. Senator Bill Cassidy of Louisiana, who had voted in favor of impeaching Mr. Trump in 2021 and lost his primary, also supports legislation that would kill the fund. Quote, "You want to make sure it's really dead," close quote, he told reporters. On other matters of national security, several Republicans pushed back on Mr. Trump's decision to appoint Bill Pulte to serve as the acting director of national intelligence. In his role as director of the Federal Housing Finance Agency, Mr. Pulte publicized the personal mortgage information of several prominent Trump critics and pushed for federal investigations into them. Senator Tom Tillis of North Carolina said in a CNBC interview on Wednesday morning that he did not believe Mr. Pulte has a prayer of being confirmed by the Senate. Mr. Tillis announced that he would not run for re-election last year after coming under threat from Mr. Trump for opposing the sweeping tax bill the president crowed about in Japan. He said that Mr. Trump's decision to appoint Mr. Pulte had jeopardized congressional efforts to extend a high-profile warrantless surveillance law, which is scheduled for debate later this month. "I am tired of amateur hour," Mr. Tillis said of the Trump administration. Later, Mr. Tillis told reporters that, quote, "I feel like there are people advising the president as if there is no election in November," close quote. David Engel, a White House spokesman, defended Mr. Trump's choice. "The president chooses the best and most talented people to serve in his cabinet. That is why this administration has achieved record successes for the American people," Mr. Engel said in a statement. "Bill Pulte is a great selection, and he will do a great job on behalf of the American people." Mr. Engel added that holding up a vote on the surveillance law puts America's national security at risk, and it is shameful that some Democrats are threatening to put partisan politics ahead of the safety of the American people. Within 5 months until the midterm elections, Mr. Trump's advisors are betting that voters will see all of this as classic Washington dysfunction born out of disloyalty to Mr. Trump. As evidence, those advisors have pointed to the trail of politicians who found themselves losing to Trump-backed challengers. Outside of the White House bubble, others warn that Mr. Trump's primary season strength, predicated on mobilizing voters from the deepest red depths of his base, may already be evaporating. Representative Randy Feenstraw of Iowa, who received a late endorsement from Mr. Trump, lost his primary race to

targeted Hezbollah after new ceasefire with Lebanon. The U.S. brokered talks to clinch the deal did not include Hezbollah, the Iranian-backed armed group which said it had fired rockets at Israeli targets hours after the truce was announced. The Israeli military said it was still targeting Hezbollah in southern Lebanon on Thursday, hours after the Trump administration brokered a new but tentative ceasefire between the two countries. The agreement could help clear an obstacle to ending the war in Iran, which has demanded that Lebanon be included in a broader peace deal with the United States. But negotiations between Washington and Tehran remain murky, with issues including the fate of Iran's nuclear program unresolved. The leader of Hezbollah, Nahum Qassem, rejected the U.S. brokered ceasefire agreement between Israel and Lebanon on Thursday, saying it amounted to a demand that the Iranian-backed armed group surrender while Israel continued to launch military attacks. Qassem said that any ceasefire must be comprehensive and include an end to Israel's offensive and its military to withdraw from Lebanon, where troops have pushed deep into the south of the country. As long as the occupation continues, the resistance will continue, he said, adding that Hezbollah had made no commitment to stop resisting or responding to Israeli attacks. In other news, SpaceX sets price for the world's largest IPO. The $135 per share price means Elon Musk rocket maker is poised to exceed the 2019 initial public offering of Saudi Aramco in both valuation and money raised. SpaceX, Elon Musk rocket maker and artificial intelligence company, set a price for its initial public offering on Wednesday of $135, which would value it at $1.77 trillion and crown it the largest IPO ever. At that price, SpaceX would raise $74.4 billion from the offering, and its valuation would be more than 40% higher than the $1.25 trillion that it valued itself at in February. The current IPO record is held by Saudi Aramco, Saudi Arabia's state-owned oil company, which was valued at $1.7 trillion and raised more than $29 billion when it went public in 2019. Most companies that go public set a preliminary price range for their stock offering before settling on a final number in case investor demand for their shares changes. But Mr. Musk and SpaceX sidestepped that and simply declared one price for investors. SpaceX could still change that price, but is not expected to do so. It is likely to begin trading on the NASDAQ next week under the ticker symbol SPCX. At $74.4 billion raised, SpaceX's IPO would be just about more than every U.S. IPO combined in the last 2 years, said Matthew Kennedy, a senior IPO market strategist at Renaissance Capital. A SpaceX spokesman did not respond to a request for comment. SpaceX's IPO is a bellwether for other expected offerings that are set to be enormous, including from OpenAI and Anthropic, the artificial intelligence companies. Anthropic confidentially filed to go public on Monday, and OpenAI is expected to file in the coming weeks. Both startups have valuations approaching $1 trillion. The three offerings could unleash an avalanche of wealth across Silicon Valley and Wall Street, creating new corporate titans in the process. Among the biggest winners would be Mr. Musk, 54, who is already the world's richest man. At $135 a share, the roughly 50% stake in SpaceX that he

0: controls would be worth just over $752 billion. Mr. Musk cannot sell some of the SpaceX shares he controls until the company hits various operational milestones, according to the firm's filings. A large increase in the company's share price in the first days of trading could turn Mr. Musk into the world's first trillionaire. Mr. Musk, who founded SpaceX in 2002, has remade the space race with partly reusable rockets and transformed communications with the company's satellite internet service, Starlink. In February, SpaceX bought his AI company, xAI, which owned his social media platform, X, creating a conglomerate of the tech billionaire's various interests. Mr. Musk separately runs the electric car maker Tesla, as well as other companies. He has used SpaceX as a kind of piggy bank over the last two decades, securing loans from the company to himself and relying on the firm to shore up several troubled businesses in his orbit. That was enabled partly because of Mr. Musk's iron grip on SpaceX. He controls more than 85% of its shareholder votes because of a class of super voting shares, according to the company's filings. SpaceX, which has contracts with NASA and other federal agencies, had long been something of a financial mystery. Last month, the company revealed a full picture of its financial health for the first time in an IPO prospectus. The company reported that it had lost more than $4.9 billion last year, compared with a $791 million profit in 2024 because of increased expenditures on AI. Revenue was $18.7 billion last year, up 33% from the previous year. The company plans to use the money it raises from its IPO to fund various moonshots, including Mr. Musk's goals of putting AI data centers into orbit, building a lunar factory, and eventually sending humans to Mars. In parentheses, The New York Times sued OpenAI and Microsoft in 2023, claiming copyright infringement of news content related to AI systems. The two companies have denied those claims. Close parentheses. Nicholas Owens, an equity researcher with the investment research firm Morningstar, said that while SpaceX's IPO was enormous, he would not be surprised if the records are broken more than once. Companies like OpenAI and Anthropic have become larger than ever before going public. A $1 trillion market capitalization for a company going public used to be unheard of, he said, using a term to describe a company's valuation. Now it seems normal. Turning to the opinion section of the Times for Thursday, June 4th, 2026. First opinion, a guest essay, The Strait of Hormuz is getting less dire by the day. This is by Christopher Smart. Mr. Smart was a trade advisor and a treasury official in the Obama administration. Whatever peace agreement the United States and Iran may cobble together, there will be no quick return to pre-war energy flows through the Strait of Hormuz. Even after the mines are cleared, it will take a brave tanker captain to trust that the passage is once again secure, and higher insurance costs could raise the price of that trip by millions. But with every passing day, the world is learning to live without the Gulf's seaborne exports. Just as the COVID-19 pandemic and President Trump's tariffs forced a significant rewiring of global supply chains, the Strait's closure has prompted a similar adjustment. You might be part of it. When gas prices rise rapidly, people start to limit their driving, Walmart just reported that customers are now buying less than 10 gallons of gas at a time on average at its filling stations. United States, Brazil, Canada, Kazakhstan, and Venezuela are already increasing their oil production. Large releases of crude oil from the U.S. Strategic Petroleum Reserve are also helping to cover shortfalls. Like a stream that finds its way around a fallen log, markets locate new supplies when the old ones are suddenly cut off. This adjustment is hardly painless. Qatar can ship its vast liquefied natural gas exports only through the strait, and as a result, its economy may contract 9% or more this year, according to the International Monetary Fund. For the Gulf overall, forecasts for growth have been cut in more than half. Despite ample domestic supply, the average cost of a gallon of gas at California stations is around $6 and around $4.25 nationally, because global markets set prices. Rising natural gas costs have squeezed German petrochemical production. The loss of Gulf fertilizer, which is processed from natural gas, has delivered painful rises in food costs from Egypt to Indonesia. American farmers and consumers are facing inflation too. Markets are dynamic and always respond. First, some oil is already streaming out of the Gulf, either through the trickle of ships that make a run for it, some under U.S. protection, or through pipelines in Saudi Arabia and the United Arab Emirates. Those pipes have the capacity to replace as much as a quarter of normal seaborne flows. Somewhat controversially, the Trump administration has also loosened sanctions on Russian oil to ease our own pain, even if oil money helps fund Russia's invasion of Ukraine. Second, the Gulf's top Asian customers have introduced rationing and other conservation measures. China simply stopped importing for a few weeks. South Korea limited public sector workers to driving on alternate days. The Philippines told government employees to work 4 days in the office with limits on air conditioning. Australia has drafted plans for mandatory rationing should the situation deteriorate. Third, the countries are scrambling to rebalance their energy mix. Before the Iran war, some 40% of China's oil imports came from the Gulf, but the country uses oil for only 20% of its energy needs and has already begun to get more from Russia, Central Asia, and the United States. South Korea dispatched officials to secure supplies from Malaysia, Kazakhstan, and Canada, while announcing plans to develop joint oil storage facilities with Japan. The Japanese government has been relying heavily on domestic reserves to cushion the blow, while cultivating alternative suppliers in Colombia and Mexico and expanding its nuclear capacity. U.S. jet fuel exports may now help European airlines avoid significant cutbacks to their summer schedules. None of this is to minimize the pain ahead for some companies and industries as inventories and government reserves run low. Refineries and petrochemical plants will inevitably struggle to get the right grade of crude. Spirit Airlines will not be the only company that this crisis tips into bankruptcy, and the outlook will darken substantially if fresh hostilities further damage the Gulf's energy production. But choke points rarely last. Mr. Trump's Republicans may or may not suffer from rising inflation as the midterm elections approach. The president seems to be of two minds. He said rising gas prices are a very small price to pay for defeating Iran. He also discussed suspending the federal gasoline tax, The longer the strait remains blocked, however, the less important oil from the strait becomes. The S&P 500 is setting records not because investors believe peace is at hand, but because corporate earnings continue to grow and American consumers, particularly wealthier ones, are still buying. Oil prices have drifted lower recently, not because traders expect a swift rebound in straight shipping, but because they see supply and demand rebalancing. The winners of this adjustment include U.S. oil and natural gas producers that can fill the strait's shortfall, as well as nuclear and renewable energy providers. Other petroleum exporters like Brazil and Guyana may benefit too. So will Russia if sanctions enforcement continues to weaken. The Gulf nations face extended losses. Tourists can't contemplate visiting Dubai without thinking about luxury hotels under attack. Ship owners might need months, even years, to trust that the strait is free of drone risk. While it's hard to imagine a world in which the strait never reopens, it's also hard to imagine the world economy ever again depending on the region for 20% of its oil and gas needs. Desperate buyers always manage to find new sellers when the old ones can't deliver. The longer the world lives without the Gulf's supplies, the easier it gets. In another opinion article from the Times, Barry Weiss speaks on Scott Pelley's firing. That's the path that he chose. In her first public comments on the firing, Ms. Weiss, the CBS News editor-in-chief, said that the longtime correspondent had broken the trust in the newsroom. Barry Weiss, the CBS News editor-in-chief, told her newsroom on Wednesday morning that the network fired the 60 Minutes correspondent Scott Pelley because a, quote, foundation, close quote, of trust had been broken after he assailed CBS leadership. I'm only interested in working in a newsroom that is built on trust and mutual respect. We cannot do our work without it, Ms. Weiss said on a 9 a.m. editorial call, according to a recording that was obtained by the New York Times. That foundation was broken on Monday, she continued, referring to the explosive 60 Minutes staff meeting, where Mr. Pelley said that Ms. Weiss was murdering 60 Minutes and asserted that Nick Bilton, the tech journalist hired to run the show, would never be welcome. Despite our attempts to engage with Scott Pelley and to find a way back, unfortunately we weren't able to do so, and so we had to part ways, Ms. Weiss said. We did not want that to happen, but that's the path that he chose. These were Ms. Weiss's first remarks to her staff about the decision to fire Mr. Pelley, who was informed of his dismissal on Tuesday evening. CBS News has not issued an official statement about the firing. Mr. Pelley, in a statement on Wednesday, disputed Ms. Weiss's account of their interaction. There was no effort of any kind to find a way back, he said. Mr. Pelley met on Tuesday with Ms. Weiss, Mr. Bilton, and Tom Sobrowski, the CBS News president. He said that the meeting had turned hostile and that he believed the network had little interest in engaging with his concerns about the future of 60 Minutes. Mr. Pelley, who joined CBS in 1989, had been enraged by Ms. Weiss' decision last week to fire the leadership team of 60 Minutes, including its former executive producer, Tanya Simon, and two on-air correspondents, Sharon Alfonsi and Cecilia Vega. At the Monday staff meeting, which Ms. Weiss did not attend, Mr. Pelley said that Ms. Weiss had been brought in to kill the long-running Sunday program. And she's been doing exactly that, He told Mr. Bilton, who has never worked in broadcast news, that he had slender qualifications for this job. Mr. Bilton took umbrage at Mr. Kelly's remarks in a fiery termination letter written on Tuesday. Mr. Bilton said that the correspondent had rejected his overtures to meet for dinner and chose ambush instead. "I am here to deliver first-in-class news programming, not to make headlines about newsroom drama," Mr. Bilton wrote, accusing Mr. Pelley of antipathy about the future of 60 Minutes. Miss Wise, an opinion journalist with little television experience, was appointed last year by David Ellison, the tech scion who purchased CBS parent company Paramount. She has said she wants to modernize CBS News so that it can remain competitive in an era of digital media. Miss Wise, on the Wednesday conference call, took a moment to praise Mr. Pelley's contributions to CBS. She cited several of his recent 60-minute segments, including an interview with former Senator Ben Sasse of Nebraska and an investigation into the mysterious ailment known as Havana Syndrome. In the season that ended in May, 60 Minutes was among the top-rated programs on broadcast television, and its viewership was up 9% from the year before. Miss Wise said she wanted to move forward. "Those are the kind of stories that have always typified 60 Minutes," she said, "and they are the kind of stories that Nick Bilton is going to put on the air come September in season 59 with the amazing team that's still there." Three 60-minute correspondents have been fired since Miss Wise took over CBS News last year. Another, Anderson Cooper, left voluntarily. Three regular correspondents remain. Miss Wise referred on the call to, quote, "some new people that are going to be joining us," close quote, but she did not elaborate. And continuing in the opinion section of the New York Times for Thursday, June 4th, this guest essay by Melinda French Gates, "Women, We Deserve Better Than This." Early in the 20th century, childbirth in America looked very different than what you'll find in most labor and delivery wards today. Many hospital births involved, quote, "twilight sleep," close quote, a cocktail of drugs that rendered a woman unconscious for delivery. If she started thrashing, as women often did, she could be tied to the bed. She had no loved ones in the room to advocate for and no voice in the process. Just drugs, disorientation, and, in the end, a baby she had no memory of delivering. Most of us look back on that era with a shudder. It's hard to imagine how we ever came to accept a practice like that as standard. I sometimes wonder if my granddaughters will have a similar reaction when they look back on the way our health care system approaches menopause care today. Like the women who were knocked out for their deliveries, women going through menopause have an alarmingly high chance of experiencing care that fails them completely. Here's a scene that regularly plays out across the country. A woman walks into her doctor's office with an increasingly debilitating set of symptoms. Her sleep destroyed, joints aching, heart racing, memory slipping, and walks out with no diagnosis, no treatment, and no plan. Maybe you know her. Maybe you've been there. Nearly one in three U.S. women over 40 experiences severe menopause symptoms, and those symptoms can be severe enough to disrupt daily life. For many women, menopause means waves of depression they've never experienced before, or terrible insomnia. The underlying hormonal changes driving these symptoms increase a woman's risk of cardiovascular disease, osteoporosis, and certain types of cancer. Often, these symptoms strike when a woman is at the peak of her career, raising children and caring for aging parents. There's a whole constellation of people relying on her. The Mayo Clinic estimates that menopause-related symptoms cost the United States $26 billion in medical expenses and lost work time every year. Even so, only about 1 in 4 women in menopause in the United States is treated for her symptoms. Too many women are left to face another sleepless night, their joints still aching, hearts still racing, memories still slipping. While their appeals to the medical system have gotten them nowhere, when I first noticed signs I was starting menopause, it fell to me to raise the topic with my doctor and push for options to manage my symptoms. Even though I have access to excellent health care and have spent the past 25 years as a women's health advocate, there was a lot I simply didn't know. Some symptoms, I learned, can have lasting consequences if left untreated. Insomnia can increase the risk of losing cognitive function or developing type 2 diabetes, and hormonal shifts can lead to heart disease. It's no exaggeration to say that the care a woman receives in this moment can change the trajectory of her life. I feel lucky to be living through an era when women are speaking out about what our mother's generation navigated in silence, but solidarity is no substitute for systemic change. That's why I'm expanding my work in women's health to include significant new funding for midlife and menopause care. These investments will bring my total funding for women's health over the past 2 years to more than $600 million. At a time when women's rights are under attack and too many women are dying during pregnancy and childbirth, I remain deeply committed to my long-standing work in reproductive and maternal health. The funding I'm announcing on Thursday includes additional support for these issues, too. We need to fight for women's health on multiple fronts at once. Our society's approach to menopause and perimenopause reflects the deep flaws of a health system that has long treated women as an afterthought. Consider the staggering fact that, according to one survey, less than a third of American OBGYN residency programs offer a menopause curriculum of any kind. That's right, the very doctors who specialize in our bodies aren't always equipped to support us through a biological event we will all encounter. Beyond the training gap, there are gaps in treatment and knowledge. The share of postmenopausal women in the United States using hormone therapy, the most effective solution for managing menopause symptoms we have right now, has plummeted to less than 5%. While we know that menopause has implications for bone health, heart health, and brain health, what we don't know is how to protect women from these risks. We need a menopause revolution in this country. Better training is an obvious place to start. By including menopause care in both foundational and continuing education for healthcare practitioners, we can equip more of them to support their patients. Medical schools and residencies need to embed menopause care in their curriculums, and accreditation bodies and licensing boards need to make it a required part of training, not just for OBGYNs, but for anyone who treats women in midlife. We also need action from policymakers, particularly at the state level. Advocates should press lawmakers to create new education requirements, expand insurance and Medicaid coverage for menopause treatments, and ensure that women in menopause have workplace protections the way they do in pregnancy, like the ability to take time off to seek care, or that they can keep doing their jobs without sacrificing their health. Public education campaigns can play an essential role in starting new conversations about menopause and addressing the structural barriers that are leading to disparities in who gets care. In the United States, postmenopausal white women are more than twice as likely as black and Hispanic women to use hormone therapy treatment. Finally, we need additional research to learn more about the range of hormonal and other changes that happen with menopause and their implications for women's well-being, and to accelerate new breakthroughs and treatments. For every dollar the world spends on medical research and development, just 5 cents goes to women's health. We need to change our assumptions about those bodies, about whose bodies are worth understanding. We are seeing the glimmers of real progress. Healthcare practitioners have received updated guidance about hormone therapy, which could reverse years of confusion about when it can be used safely. More companies are offering menopause benefits, and more states are introducing legislation to mandate workplace protections or insurance coverage. For all this, we should thank the women who have been speaking out about their experiences and demanding better. Just as a previous generation took on Twilight Burst, they have set something in motion that is going to touch millions of lives. Turning to an article from the analysis section of the Times for Thursday, June 4th, this article by Peter Baker. With his new museum, Obama offers a trip to a parallel America. The Presidential Center that opens this month seems out of step with the zeitgeist of the moment and produces emotional reactions among the discontented of the Trump era. Barack Obama first came to national fame more than two decades ago with a stirring speech declaring that there was not a red America and a blue America, only a United States of America. And yet, all of these years later, Mr. Obama is about to open a presidential museum that seems to prove the opposite. It would be hard to visit the Obama Presidential Center, which has risen on Chicago's South Side, and not come away thinking that there really are separate Americas. It is a trip to parallel a universe. It is a trip to a parallel universe, one suffered in earnest talk of hope and change, not dark warnings about American carnage, one marching toward a multiracial, progressive future rather than dismantling a suffocating woke tyranny. The opening of any presidential museum is a chance for a former commander-in-chief to tell his story to future generations and to perhaps rewrite it for history, celebrating the triumphs and setting aside the defeats. As Mr. Obama opens his center later this month, nearly 10 years after he left office, the 44th president is seeking to frame his legacy as that of a change agent who propelled the country to a better place, even as his volatile successor paints him as a villain who should be in prison. This is where hope has a home, said Tina Tekin, executive vice president of programs for the center and a former chief of staff to Michelle Obama when she was first lady. The center, added Louise Bernard, the museum director, is a place to show the uplifting, joyful experience of the Obama White House. But that is a message decidedly out of step with today's cynical zeitgeist. There is no greater evidence of that than the fact that Mr. Obama has opted not to invite President Trump to the formal dedication of the $850 million center on June 18th, the first time in modern history that an incumbent president was not welcome at such an event, which typically brings all of the living presidents together. It defies imagination to picture Mr. Trump paying homage to the man he had accused of treason, or Mr. Obama wanting him to. Mr. Trump's ascension has long cast a shadow over Mr. Obama's legacy, raising questions about how a country that elected the first black man to the White House would then turn around and elect a president supported by white supremacists. So many people who have visited the Obama Museum in its, quote, soft launch, close quote, have cried that the staff has left out boxes of tissues. Lots of tears, said Valerie Jarrett, the chief executive officer of the Obama Foundation. Lots of tears. Timothy Naftali, a presidential scholar at Columbia University and the founding director of the Richard Nixon Presidential Library and Museum, said Mr. Obama remained, quote, an aspirational, an inspirational figure, close quote, as few presidents have been. But what is clearer now than just after he left office, Mr. Naftali said, is that he wasn't a transformational president in the mold of FDR or Reagan, despite being their peer in terms of being a once-in-a-generation political talent. He added that making sense of that shouldn't just be a question for historians, it's a question for all of us. For his part, Mr. Obama rejects the notion that Mr. Trump's presidency amounts to a repudiation of his own. No, actually 60% of the country still agrees with me, he said in an answer he gives to those who suggest that. Indeed, Mr. Obama now far outpaces Mr. Trump in the public eye. Gallup last year found his approval rating at 59%. While Mr. Trump's support has sunk to a second-term low of 37% in New York Times/Siena polling. In an interview with Peter Slevin of The New Yorker last month, Mr. Obama said he tries to reassure those who believe that America is in the throes of an unprecedented crisis given Mr. Trump's attacks on democratic norms and standards. Quote, I say, no, you know what? Civil war, really bad, close quote, he said. Jim Crow, tough, you know, our parents or our grandparents, our great-grandparents went through stuff that was profoundly tougher than what we're going through. Still, the contrast with Mr. Trump's vision is evident in the news center located near the University of Chicago. The imposing 225-foot granite-covered tower, nicknamed Obamalisk, reshapes the city's skyline, but the top of the building features words of inspiration instead of Mr. Obama's name or image. It includes a statue of its protagonist along with his wife, but it is close to life-size, not 22 foot tall and golden. It has a version of the Oval Office, but one swathed in earth tones, not gilt. It has a public library and playgrounds, not a pricey hotel or Arab luxury jet. The 19-acre center is rooted in the Chicago community where Michelle Obama grew up and Barack Obama lived as a young man and got his start in politics. Mrs. Obama insisted that it have a sledding hill for winter. Mr. Obama wanted outdoor barbecue grills. The center features original art and will host community events and leadership programs. Inside the tower, the museum opens with the history of America's struggles to make a more perfect union, starting with the Declaration of Independence and continuing through slavery, the suffrage movement, civil rights, and the evolution of democracy, all to make the point that Mr. Obama's rise came on the shoulders of those who came before. The exhibits tell the story that Mr. Obama wants to tell, from the excitement of his historic election through the rescue of the economy after the financial crash of 2008, the passage of the Affordable Care Act, and the withdrawal of troops from Iraq. On display are the Lincoln Bible that he used to take the oath of office twice, the Nobel Peace Prize that he won, a flag taken on the commando raid that killed Osama bin Laden, and the wedding ring of Jim Obergefell, whose case legalized same-sex marriage. I think it tells the complete story of how he came to be, where he is today, and what he sees for the future. Miss Jarrett, a longtime Obama family friend and senior White House advisor, said before leading the Obama Foundation. Mr. Obama's picture and voice are everywhere as 37 short movies play across multiple floors. There is a lot of Michelle Obama, too, from her high school honor roll certificate to the Let's Move physical fitness campaign she said she led. We also wanted to ensure that Mrs. Obama's story was woven throughout, Ms. Bernard said. As First Lady, she's not a kind of decorative set piece, just about the dresses. By contrast, almost entirely absent from the exhibits are Joseph R. Biden Jr., the vice president who went on to become the 46th president, Hillary Clinton, the defeated primary rival who went on to serve as Secretary of State, or other cabinet secretaries. At most, they make cameo appearances. For that matter, there is no acknowledgement of Mr. Trump, much less examination of what his victory in 2016 meant for Mr. Obama's legacy. Presidential museums, of course, mainly tell stories of success, not failure. Certainly, when first opened by the president's supporters before they are turned over to the National Archives and Records Administration, whose nonpartisan historians eventually adapt the exhibits, Mr. Obama is no exception. The wall-sized timeline of his president makes no mention of the two disastrous midterm elections his party endured, nor Russia's initial invasion of Ukraine and seizure of Crimea. It wasn't all sunshine and roses during our time in the presidency, and I think we tell that story, Ms. Tekin said. I think we tried to be balanced in showing the backlash, showing the things that we didn't get done, showing the pushback that we got on things like immigration. But the things that didn't get done are explained as someone else's fault. Obstruction by Republicans, backlash from extremists. Congress would not close Guantanamo Bay, pass immigration legislation, or impose even relatively modest gun restrictions. Congress was also to blame when Mr. Obama decided against ordering a military strike against Syria to enforce his, quote, red line, close quote, on chemical weapon attacks on civilians. There is no discussion of Mr. Obama's own misjudgments or reflections on what he could have done differently. Other presidents have struggled to find that balance in their libraries, but some made more of an effort than others. Gerald R. Ford included the stairs used to evacuate Americans from the roof of Saigon on the day the Vietnamese capital fell, a painful reminder of defeat for the United States and one of the most searing moments of his presidency. George W. Bush addressed the Iraq invasion in response to Hurricane Katrina with an interactive theater that presented the scenarios and asked visitors to decide what they would have done in those circumstances. Bill Clinton included a brief reference to his impeachment for lying under oath about his affair with a former White House intern, although he characterized it as a quest for power that the president's opponents could not win at the ballot box. All of those libraries, however, were eventually turned over to the National Archives. Mr. Obama, by contrast, has opted out of the federal system, and while his records will be stored by the archives, the museum will remain in the hands of his private organization. The original purpose of a presidential library was to preserve an administration's records, said Tebby Troy, a senior fellow at the Ronald Reagan Institute and former Bush administration official who now writes books of presidential history. Over time, they've become more focused on legacy burnishing. Now, he added, Obama's center represents a new step in this process with records held by the government, while the presidential center is focusing mainly on Obama's legacy and continuing activities. That means that the Obama Center will rely in part on borrowing artifacts from the archives for its exhibits, but one artifact is not in government hands and not on display in the museum. Michael Strautmanis, a former White House aide now serving as the chief corporate affairs officer of the Obama Foundation, said the one thing he particularly wanted for the museum was the tan suit that Mr. Obama once wore, only for it to become an odd source of online commentary. But Miss Jarrett said it was not available. President Obama, she said, gave it away when he was cleaning out his closet. With that, we conclude reading of the New York Times for Thursday, June 4th, 2026. This has been Eldridge Carr, wishing you a great weekend, and thanks for listening.
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2: The following is a brief poetry moment. This is a brief review taken from The Economist about pets and poetry, Dead Cat Bounce. The book is entitled Joffrey, the Poet's Cat, by Oliver Soden, put out by History Press. The hero of our story was born in a whorehouse during an earthquake in March 1750. He entered the world mewling and mewing and was carried upstairs in a silk stocking by a harlot straight out of Hogarth. His father was a ginger Tom, his mother an importuned tabby. He was christened Squit by his first mistress, but would go down in history as Geoffrey. Most biographers have just the one life to marshal. Oliver Soden has nine. His subject was a purring muse to the 18th-century poet Christopher Smart. Mr. Soden's delightful, insinuating book curls around your thoughts and tickles you with its whiskers. It is not the first life of a pet. Quotes, the history of Pompey the Little, end quotes, offered a lapdog's perspective on the world in 1751, when Joffrey was still a kitten. Mr. Soden acknowledges a debt to Virginia Woolf's, quotes, flush quotes, a biography of Elizabeth Barrett Browning's spaniel, a tough act to follow. And in one respect, Joffrey falls short. The author imagines the escapades a cat might have had. Wolf played on every sense to conjure up a dog set on an adventure. This much is known, that between 1759 and 1763, Joffrey shared Smart's cell in a lunatic asylum, and that Smart devoted 74 of the surviving 1,700 lines of his religious poem entitled Jubilate Agno, quotes, whimsical in its ecstasy and ecstatic in its whimsy, end quotes, to his cat. The sequence beginning, quotes, for I will consider my cat Joffrey, quotes, is among the most anthologized poems in English. Benjamin Britten set it to music. Joffrey's life, writes Mr. Soden, quotes, is imaginary, but that seems to me no reason for it not to be true, end quotes. The result is as much a history of literary and theatrical London as a feline biography. Joffrey catches mice in Drury Lane, scratches holes in a pigskin prophylactics in a Bow Street bordello, leaps into the lap of the 16-year-old Fanny Burney and bats at her loose lace fichu. He pauses on the strand to lick Samuel Johnson's proud panther-like Hodge on the forehead. He offers a cat's eye view of David Garrick's stroking gloves, George Frederick Handel's swollen legs, George II's glittering buckles and straining gold garters. A cat dares to look at a king, and what he sees is mostly stomach. Prowling Smart's desk, Joffrey spills the poet's pounce pot of powdered cuttlefish bone. Mr. Soden jokes that if Jubilate Agno is a Magnificat, a song of praise to God, that Joffrey verses are a Magnificat. his own Magnificat Recreation bound in cloth covers.
1: It is now 5 p.m.
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1: 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It is a safe place to share ideas, thoughts, and feelings, as all information shared is confidential. The program gives clients the opportunity to meet and communicate with people who are dealing with similar challenges, fostering newfound hope. 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Again, that's Anthony Griffin at 216-658-4675. Staying Connected. The Staying Connected group is a monthly meeting held for 6 months for clients that have completed the Vision of Success program. Staying Connected gives clients additional opportunities to hear from speakers and receive ongoing support from their peers who are sharing similar experiences. Contact Stephanie O'Donnell at 216-658-4679 for more info. Now it's time for readings from La Guía magazine, from our reader, Beatriz Muniz.

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Now it's time for the Cleveland Plain Dealer here on Cleveland Sight Center Radio. And now it's time for Plain Dealer for Thursday, June 4th, 2026. Voting in Ohio. State Senate advances ID amendment for November ballot. The measure, which treats absentee and in-person voting differently, would place Ohio's 2022 voter identification law into the state constitution. Article by Anna Staver. Columbus. The Ohio Senate voted 22-9 Wednesday to place a voter identification amendment on the November ballot. But even as Republicans celebrated the vote, some conservatives argued the proposal doesn't go far enough because it treats absentee and in-person voting differently. They thought this was a home run with their supporters. And it's not, said Marcel Strebich, who unsuccessfully sought the Republican nomination for Secretary of State earlier this year. If you don't know how to do it right, don't do it at all. The amendment, known as Senate Joint Resolution 10, would ask voters whether to put Ohio's 2022 voter identification law into the state constitution. It would require people voting in person to show a valid government-issued photo ID, such as a driver's license, state identification card, passport, or military ID. When it comes to voting absentee, the amendment takes a different approach. Voters would have to provide a signature and at least one additional identifier established by state law. The amendment does not spell out what those identifiers must be. Certainly, that is a more complicated question because the voter is not standing in front of the Board of Election, said Santeresa Gavarone, a Wood County Republican and one of the amendment's sponsors. Gavarone said the amendment leaves room for lawmakers to address absentee voting requirements through future legislation. But critics want those answers before voters are asked to amend the Constitution. If you don't introduce a statute, it's total performative theater, Strebich said. House Bill 577% would require voters to mail in a copy of their ID with their ballots. It was introduced in November and has yet to have a hearing. The Senate's vote Wednesday isn't the final say on the amendment's wording. It still has to pass the Ohio House. I'm not going to say we're good with it, House Speaker Matt Huffman, a Lima Republican, said. We had a lot of great discussion. Huffman said members of his caucus have raised similar questions about how the amendment treats in-person and absentee voters. Still, he expects House and Senate Republicans to work out any differences before the 1st of July deadline to place the measure on the November ballot. We'll have time next week to change it if we want to, Huffman said. Democrats, meanwhile, called the amendment unnecessary because Ohio already requires photo identification for in-person voting. This is just something that their governor candidate Vivek Ramaswamy, who is underwater after spending $30 million and not getting his poll numbers raised, has to have because he thinks it's going to help him get votes, said Bill DeMora, a Columbus Democrat, said. DeMora called the proposal a badly written, rushed-through piece of legislation. He and other Senate Democrats proposed several changes to the amendment, including language to broaden the definition of photo identification and allow for future technology advances like digital IDs. I guarantee you I know 12 judges in this county that would say a document is a piece of paper and a card is something they physically have, DeMora said. That would eliminate any future ability to do what technology is going to lead us to in 4, 5, or 6 years. Gavarone said future legislatures would still have the flexibility to address those questions. DeMora and committee also unsuccessfully proposed adding a constitutional guarantee that Ohioans could obtain a free government-issued ID card. Gavarone said that protection already exists in state law, but DeMora said that position undercuts the rationale for the amendment itself. Republicans want to place voter ID requirements in the Constitution because they worry a future legislature might repeal the law. End of article. Cleveland. The chase reached 80 miles per hour as police said Branch careened through several neighborhoods. Men pleads not guilty in mobile active shooter case. Brian Branch, who is accused of shooting at police, is facing 21 counts, including 6 counts of attempted murder. Article by Lucas D. Pryle. A Cleveland man accused of shooting a civilian and firing at police officers in a high-speed chase has pleaded not guilty to a 21-count indictment. On Wednesday, Brian Branch, 24, of Cleveland was arraigned and entered his plea. He was hit with 6 counts of attempted murder.
multiple counts of felonious assault and firing a weapon in a prohibited area, failure to comply with the order of a police officer, vandalism, criminal damaging and assaulting a police dog. Cuyahoga County Court of Common Pleas Judge John Russo, who presided over the arraignment, gave Branch a $1 million bond. Attorney Walter Edwards was assigned to represent Branch, and Judge Brendan Sheehan will oversee the case. At around 2:15 p.m. on the 23rd of May, police responded to the Open Pantry Food Mart on Fleet Avenue after several people flagged them down to report a drive-by shooting. As police were investigating, they tried to pull over the suspect vehicle, a light blue Nissan sedan. The driver fled and shot at police officers, authorities said. In total, police said, 5 officers were injured, 2 because they were grazed by a bullet or struck with shrapnel, and 3 because authorities said the chase led to separate collisions involving 2 police cars. A police dog was inside a car that was shot at, but the dog was not injured, police said. According to police, Branch initially escaped but was found around Track Road and Martin Avenue where officers tried to pull him over. As a chase played out, Branch again shot at officers, and an officer returned fire from a moving vehicle but did not hit Branch, police said. As police were pursuing Branch, they said, he crashed and tried to flee on foot. Police caught up to him and arrested him. In a press conference last week, Cleveland Division of Police Chief Dorothy Todd described Branch as a mobile active shooter. In total, police said, 5 officers were injured, 2 because they were grazed by a bullet or struck with shrapnel, and 3 because authorities said the chase led to separate collisions involving 2 police cars. A police dog was inside a car that was shot at, but the dog was not injured, police said. As of Friday, all 5 injured officers had not returned to work. Todd said an internal investigation would be conducted into the incident. Branch, who appeared over video for his arraignment, remains incarcerated at the Cuyahoga County Jail. His first pretrial is scheduled for the 8th of June. End of article. Cuyahoga County. Here are takeaways from other key primary races that were held Tuesday, Iowa. Oil prices climb back toward $100, and stocks halt a record-breaking rally. Oil prices rose Wednesday following the latest flare-up in fighting to threaten the U.S.-Iran ceasefire, and U.S. stocks retreated from their records. The S&P 500 fell 0.7% from its all-time high, its first drop in 10 days. The Dow Jones Industrial Average dropped 1.2%, and the Nasdaq Composite sank 0.9%. Weighing on the market was a climb of 1.9% for the price of a barrel of Brent crude oil, the international standard, which brought it back to $97.81. It rose after both the United States, they launched retaliations for earlier attacks or attempted ones. Palo Alto Networks helped drag the market lower, and it fell 5.6% even though it reported profit for the latest quarter that topped expectations. Investors may have been looking for even more after its stock came into the day with a surge of 61.3% for the year so far, more than quintuple the S&P 500's already big 11.2% rise. Stocks also felt pressure, which climbed with the price of oil. The yield on the 10-year Treasury rose to 4.49% from 4.46% late Tuesday, and from just 3.97% before the war began. High yields worldwide are threatening to slow economies and undercut prices for stocks and all kinds of other investments. They have already forced the average long-term U.S. mortgage rate to its most expensive level in 9 months, and they could curtail companies borrowing to build the artificial intelligence data centers that have supported the U.S. economy's growth recently. More expensive loans can hurt smaller companies in particular because many need to borrow to grow. The Russell 2000 index of the smallest U.S. stocks fell 1.3%, more than the rest of the market. End of article. Takeaways from primaries featuring a reality TV star. Spencer Pratt maintains a supporting role in the race for L.A. mayor, which is likely to lead to a runoff. Article by Stephen Sloan, Steve Peoples, Humera Lodi, and Simran Parwani. Democrats on Tuesday chose a nominee for a House race in New Jersey that could decide control of the chamber. Rebecca Bennett, a former Navy pilot, will take on Republican Rep. Tom Keene Jr. in New

for Paralympics. State Sen. Zach Walls offered himself as a more disruptive figure, refusing to back Chuck Schumer of New York as the Senate Democratic leader if he were elected. Democratic voters united behind Turek, who will face Republican Ashley Hinson in November. At this point, many of the party's most fractious races are behind them. But Turek's win could be closely watched in Michigan, where one of the last major Democratic primaries will unfold on August 4. Rep. Haley Stevens is emerging as the establishment candidate there, vying against State Sen Mallory McMorrow and Progressive Abdul El Sayed. Both races are important for Democrats increasingly bullish about regaining the Senate majority. To get there, they must retain the open seat in Michigan while looking for pickup opportunities in places such as Iowa. In just the past month, the power of Trump's endorsement helped end the political careers of two senators, John Cornyn of Texas and Bill Cassidy of Louisiana, and Rep. Thomas Massey of Kentucky. But Trump was unable to lift Rep. Randy Feenstra to victory in Iowa's Republican primary for governor. Even though Trump jumped in with his backing last week, Feenstra narrowly lost to Zach Lawn. The outcome was a rare setback for Trump, who basks in his ability to sway the vote among Republicans with his endorsement. It now sets up what Democrats see as one of their best opportunities to pick up a governorship this year. Democrats nominated Rob Sand, who has rural roots and ran unopposed in the primary. The California drama drags on. The Los Angeles mayor's race was jolted by the candidacy of Spencer Pratt, who starred on the reality television show The Hills, the Republican has been trying to capitalize on dissatisfaction with. Democrat Karen Bass, who was seeking a second term. Bass secured enough votes to make the November runoff, but it was unclear who her opponent will be. Also running is Nithya Raman, a progressive member of the city council. Ballots are still being counted, but as of Wednesday, Pratt appeared to have a comfortable hold on second place. Meanwhile, the race for California governor has been especially chaotic. With Democrat Gavin Newsom barred from seeking a third term, about 60 names were on the ballot to succeed him. Some of the state's most prominent politicians, including former Vice President Kamala Harris and Sen. Alex Padilla, did not run. One who did, former Rep. Eric Swalwell, withdrew after being accused of sexual assault, which he denied. Under the state's primary system, all candidates appear on a single ballot and the top two finishers advance to the November general election, regardless of party. In the final days of the campaign, much of the attention focused on Democrats Xavier Becerra, a former congressman and state attorney general who was health secretary under Democratic President Joe Biden, and Tom Steyer, a billionaire known for his climate activism. Republican Steve Hilton campaigned with Trump's endorsement. The three were leading in early returns after polls closed. If Becerra were to advance to one of the two slots on the fall ballot, he presents a natural choice for voters more comfortable with a traditional candidate. Steyer and Hilton have both presented themselves as advocating significant changes. New Mexico. The stage is set for Deb Haaland to make history this fall after Biden's Interior Secretary secured the Democratic nomination for governor in New Mexico. Haaland was the first Native American to serve in the cabinet. This fall, she could become the first Native American woman in U.S. history to be elected governor. She defeated Albuquerque-based District Attorney Sam Bregman, the father of Chicago Cubs All-Star Alex Bregman, in a Democratic primary campaign that emphasized her ancestral roots in addition to lowering costs and her governing experience. Haaland will face Republican Gregory Hull in the general election. Other states. If Democrats hope to compete in Senate contests in Republican strongholds this fall, they may have to abandon their party's nominees and rally around independents. That's one of the takeaways after voters on Tuesday finalized general election matchups in Montana and South Dakota, where little-known Democrats earned their party's nominations. In both states, however, higher-profile independent candidates also qualified for the general election ballot. In Montana, independent Seth Bodnar, a former University of Montana president, looks like the strongest opponent to Republican Kurt Almy, on paper at least. Bodnar raised more money than all of the five Democratic primary candidates combined. He has even significantly outraised Trump-backed Almy. In South Dakota, Sen. Mike Rounds cruised to the Republican nomination on Tuesday. He will face Democrat Julian Budian, a former highway patrol trooper and small business owner. But it's a former Democrat now running as an independent military veteran Brian Bangs, who some Democrats believe may be the tougher challenger.
the Democrats shift toward independence.

0: attendance reflects the party's toxic brand and Republican strongholds. End of article. War in Eastern Europe. Ukrainian drones hit St. Petersburg, embarrassing Russia's president. Smoke from oil terminal fire hangs over the city as it hosts Russia's Davos. Ukrainian long-range drones struck an oil terminal in St. Petersburg and set it ablaze. Ukrainian President Volodymyr Zelensky said Wednesday, sending smoke billowing over the city where Russian President Vladimir Putin was born as it hosts Russia's leading event for attracting foreign capital. The drones flew more than 600 miles to hit the terminal in Russia's second-largest city, Zelensky said on social media, a day after Moscow launched a major drone and missile attack on Kyiv and other Ukrainian cities. Russian authorities said only that the Ukrainian drone strike targeted St. Petersburg's infrastructure without providing details. The city's airport briefly suspended flights overnight because of the attack. Authorities cut off mobile internet services. Other Ukrainian drone attacks overnight set fire to the Russian guided missile corvette Boyky, which was in dry dock at the Kronstadt naval base. With the front line barely moving as swarms of drones hinder advances, both sides have sought an edge by launching long-range strikes. The war that followed Russia's full-scale invasion of its neighbor is more than 4 years old, with no end in sight. The latest strikes are another embarrassment for Putin, weeks after he pruned back an annual Victory Day parade in Moscow because of fears of Ukrainian drone attacks. Putin is set to speak on Friday at the Economic Forum in St. Petersburg that the Kremlin views as a prestige event. The gathering is sometimes called Russia's Davos, likening it to the World Economic Forum held in Switzerland. Major Western investors and officials have stayed away since Russia launched its all-out war against Ukraine in 2022. Saudi Arabia is a special guest this year and is due to send a large business delegation. Zelensky said Ukraine aimed only at legitimate targets related to Russia's war effort and indicated that Kyiv plans to escalate its long-range drone attacks. It is only a matter of time when we will be able to increase the scale of our own mass strikes, he told reporters. The strikes on St. Petersburg came a day after Russia's attack on Ukraine killed 23 civilians and wounded 151 other people, as Moscow followed through with its threat of escalating its barrages. Ukraine's own long-range attacks are aimed at diminishing Russia's oil production, which is a key source of funding for Moscow, and disrupting weapon production. Kyiv has repeatedly targeted oil facilities in St. Petersburg and nearby ports. But Ukraine is short of American-made Patriot air defense missiles, in part because of U.S. stocks being depleted by the Iran war, leaving Ukrainian territory vulnerable to Russia's ballistic missiles. NATO Secretary General Mark Rutte, visiting Kyiv, said the flow of interceptor missiles from the U.S. to Ukraine continues. The U.S. is doing what it can to keep supplying them, although it is limited by the production rate, he told a news conference. End of article. Cuyahoga County. 5 sheriff's detectives want to transfer out. Here's why. Officers describe long shifts, conflicts within the bureau, leadership concerns, and demanding caseloads. Article by Olivia Mitchell. 5 detectives assigned to the Cuyahoga County Sheriff's Department Detective Bureau have requested transfers out of the unit, raising concerns about workplace conditions, management practices, employee wellness, and extended work hours. The request came days after Cleveland police said its off-duty officer, Myron Priest, was involved in the fatal shooting at Keeley Hammond at the Park Place Apartments in the city's Huff neighborhood. The Sheriff's Department has been tasked with investigating that high-profile case. The transfer requests, submitted over the past several weeks by Detectives Keith Holmes, Kurt Stamm, Casey Laudermilk, James Moran, and Matthew Misleweek, describe a challenging work environment within the Bureau. All except Holmes submitted their requests on the 26th of May. Hammond was killed on the 20th of May. Several of the detectives cited recent supervisory changes, while others pointed to lengthy shifts, growing workloads, workplace conflict, and concerns about employee well-being. Holmes wrote that the Detective Bureau has become conducive to workplace harassment and has created what he described as a hostile work environment. As a result, I have observed increasing conflict among detectives that has negatively impacted communication, morale, and focus on assigned responsibilities, Holmes wrote, noting the situation was unlike anything he had previously experienced during his time in the Bureau. Stamm also referenced recent leadership changes, saying they have created a stressful environment that could negatively affect both investigators and the cases they handle. Stam said members of his team have been required to work shifts exceeding 16 hours and warned that fatigue can impact judgment and focus during major investigations. The pressure and rush mentality while working on major cases is irresponsible for detectives who need to maintain a healthy focus while dealing with constant job stress throughout the workday, Stam wrote. He also expressed concern that the demands placed on detectives investigating major crimes could affect service to victims in other cases awaiting attention. Loudermilk echoed similar concerns, writing that he has experienced ongoing challenges related to extended duty hours, including shifts longer than 16 hours, as well as management issues that have contributed to unnecessary job-related stress. At this time, however, I believe a transfer would allow me to maintain my performance, well-being, and professionalism, Loudermilk wrote. Moran, who has served in the Detective Bureau since 2006, requested a transfer back to the Uniform Division, citing hardship and difficulties adapting to expectations under the Bureau's current leadership structure. With recent changes, I cannot fully accommodate the requests of current supervision, Moran wrote. In order for the Detective Bureau to run efficiently and effectively, I feel requesting a transfer would be in my best interests. The most detailed request came from Ms. Leweek, who asked to leave the Bureau and return to the Uniform Division after 4 years as a detective. In his letter, Ms. Leweek outlined his work history within the Bureau, noting he had received 4 citations and an award of merit while helping investigate major crimes. He raised concerns about the Bureau's operational demands and their impact on employee wellness. Additionally, he wrote that current demands within the Bureau make it difficult to align with the wellness principles the department promotes. It is my hope that the concerns outlined in this request are reviewed constructively, not only in relation to my circumstances, but also in consideration of the long-term sustainability, efficiency, and wellness of personnel currently assigned to the Bureau, Ms. Leweek wrote. End of article. Senate begins voting on funding for immigration enforcement. Senators voted 53-46% to advance the $70 billion bill after stripping White House security funding from the legislation, and President Donald Trump's settlement fund is dropped. Article by Mary Claire Jelinek, Kevin Freaking, and Joey Capoletti. The Republican-led Senate is moving forward with legislation to fund immigration enforcement agencies after forcing the Trump administration to say it will drop its settlement fund for political allies and stripping a separate proposal for White House security from the bill. The Senate voted 53-46% on Wednesday to begin debate on the roughly $70 billion bill to fund U.S. Immigration and Customs Enforcement and the Border Patrol. The legislation was delayed for weeks as Republican senators navigated the various obstacles to passage created by President Donald Trump and the White House, but they are now moving quickly to pass it after paring it back to its original form. Right now is to get the base bill across the finish line, said Senate Majority Leader John Thune, RSD. Republicans will need to find enough votes to beat back multiple amendments that Democrats, and some Republicans say, they will offer to permanently ban Trump's $1.776 billion settlement fund. After fierce Republican pushback, Acting Attorney General Todd Blanche told House lawmakers at a hearing on Tuesday that we are not moving forward with the fund, period. But shortly after the Senate voted to move forward with the bill on Wednesday, Trump repeatedly defended the settlement in response to reporters' questions at the White House. When asked directly whether the fund is dead or just on hold, Trump responded, "I'd have to ask the lawyers. I don't know. I love it," Trump said of the settlement. "I think it's so important. Republicans are using a process called budget reconciliation that enables them to pass the legislation without any Democratic votes, but they must first wade through a long series of amendment votes that could pose problems for the bill. That process is expected to start on today. Democratic amendments will test GOP unity." Republicans said they felt reassured by Blanche's promises to scrap the fund, which was part of a settlement resolving Trump's lawsuit against the IRS over the leak of his tax returns. GOP senators had revolted and left town 2 weeks ago after the Justice Department announced the payouts, which could potentially go to participants in the violent January 6, 2021, and other Trump allies. Democrats say they want it written into the law. It is only a matter of time before Blanche and Trump go back on their word, said Senate Minority Leader Chuck Schumer, DNY, predicted Wednesday morning. After Trump's comments, Schumer posted on X that this is exactly why Democrats would be forcing votes to ban it. Some Republicans also plan to try and put Blanche's promise in writing. Senator Tom Tillis, RNC, has said he will offer an amendment to block any attempt at resurrecting the fund. We've got a sufficient number of Republicans who have been very clear they've got concerns there, said Tillis. Thune said earlier, on Wednesday, that Blanche's comments were extremely helpful and that he thought most GOP senators were satisfied. He said he was working with Tillis and others who have discussed amendments as he tries to ensure he has enough votes for a simple majority in the 53-47 Senate. Keep in mind, we've got to keep them all together. Make sure we've got 50 votes for it, Thune said. Money dropped for Trump's ballroom. The legislation was also delayed by the opposition to $1 billion in security funding for the White House, including for Trump's new ballroom that was added to the original bill. Democrats and some Republicans questioned using taxpayer money for the massive project in a time of economic hardship for many voters. Democrats had planned amendments to strip that language as well. As various side issues temporarily derailed the legislation, Republicans have said their top priority is passing the ICE and Border Patrol funding that Democrats have blocked for months in protest of the administration's immigration enforcement crackdown. But success requires GOP unity in the Senate and the House before it can reach Trump. Republican House leaders said Wednesday they would like to pass the bill before the end of the week if the Senate can finish it. House Majority Leader Steve Scalise, RLA, said that House leaders were having internal conversations about it. We just need to make sure everybody's there, Scalise said. It was unclear how Trump's comments on the settlement would affect Republicans' votes on the immigration spending bill. In addition to defending the settlement, he also praised the January 6 defendants who could get payouts, saying they had been subjected to abuse. Friction, Trump. Senate threatens other priorities. Even as Republican senators have strongly defended Trump's agenda, a growing number of them have become frustrated with the president as he ignores what they see as their political needs. The Justice Department announced the settlement fund just as the Senate had planned to move forward on the immigration spending bill, giving Democrats an opportunity to offer amendments that could divide Republicans in an election year. That came just as Sens. Bill Cassidy of Louisiana and John Cornyn of Texas both lost re-election bids after Trump endorsed their primary opponents. Trump also tapped real estate scion Bill Pulte, head of the Federal Housing Finance Agency, to serve as acting director of national intelligence on Tuesday, angering both Republicans and Democrats who said Pulte has no clear national security credentials. The appointment has complicated bipartisan negotiations on revising the Foreign Intelligence Surveillance Act, or FISA, which expires at the end of next week. At the same time, an increasing number of Republicans are voting against Trump's war in Iran. The House voted on Wednesday to halt U.S. military action there, following a Senate vote in May to advance its own war powers resolution. Thune said he wasn't yet sure whether Republicans would be united on the immigration bill. We'll find out, he told reporters. End of article. Uprage, England. British government condemns violence at protest over stabbing death. Right-wing activists accused of hijacking murder of white 18-year-old to stir. Britain's interior minister accused activists of hijacking a tragedy to stir up violence after police were attacked at a protest over the death of a teenager who was handcuffed as he lay dying while his killer stood nearby. Police were pelted with chairs, cans, rocks, and flares Tuesday by some of the hundreds of people who attended a protest in the English southern coastal city of Southampton, where Henry Nowak was killed in December. Two people were arrested and 11 officers and a police dog were injured, police said. Nowak's death has triggered debates about policing and knife crime and has spurred claims by far-right activists and politicians that there is bias against white people in the justice system.
1: Nowak's killer,
0: Vikram Digwa, who is Sikh, falsely claimed he was the victim of a racist assault by 18-year-old Nowak, who was white. When police officers arrived, they initially treated the wounded man as a suspect before noticing his injury and trying to resuscitate him. Prime Minister Keir Starmer said Wednesday that the case had left serious questions to answer, including how accusations of racism informed police thinking, but he called the street violence disgraceful and completely unacceptable. Home Secretary Shabana Mahmood said Noek's family had made a powerful call to us all yesterday to not let Henry's death be used to create further division, hatred, or tension. There can be no justification for hijacking this tragedy to stir up violence and disorder. Those responsible can expect to face the full force of the law, she said. Digwa, 23, was convicted of murder and sentenced Monday to life in prison with a minimum term of 21 years. The judge said he didn't believe Noek had said anything racist to his attacker. After the sentencing, police released video showing officers dismissing Noek when he told them he had been stabbed and repeatedly said he couldn't breathe. The Independent Office for Police Conduct, which investigates allegations of police wrongdoing, is probing the actions of the officers from the Hampshire and Isle of Wight Constabulary. The National Police Chiefs Council said it will review its anti-racism guidance in the wake of the killing. After the sentencing hearing, the victim's father, Mark Noek, said the case was not about racism or religion and that he wanted his son's death to lead to safer streets and not to be used to create further division, hatred, or tension. But Nigel Farage, leader of the Anti-Immigration Reform UK party, said Tuesday that it was an example of so-called two-tier policing, a popular far-right talking point that claims ethnic minorities are better treated than white people. Farage urged people to respond to the incident with pure cold rage and said, "White lives matter just as much as black lives." Ex-owner Elon Musk and British far-right activist Stephen Yaxley Lennon, known as Tommy Robinson, have also expressed outrage at the crime. Starmer said Farage's appeal for rage was unforgivable. "I don't believe there's two-tier policing in this country," he said Wednesday in the House of Commons. Really shocked that he pretends to have respect for Henry's family and then acts in this way. In the wake of the killing, some politicians have called for Sikhs to be banned from carrying ceremonial knives, known as kirpans. The judge said Digwa had a small kirpan, but also had an 8-inch sheath Sikh dagger that was used as the weapon to kill Noek. Hampshire Police Chief Constable Alexis Boone said he understood the desire for answers and accountability. "But that must be done in the right way and not used as an excuse to threaten and intimidate my officers and bring violence to our streets, causing fear and harm to those living and working in Hampshire and the Isle of Wight," he said. End of article. Suspect who took 10 people hostage in California standoff is killed by FBI. A man was shot and killed by the FBI early Wednesday after holding 10 school employees hostage, including some who were tied up, and warning he had strapped explosives to himself and some of the hostages inside a Southern California office building, police said. Authorities stormed the building in downtown Bakersfield and shot the suspect, ending a more than 15-hour standoff, police said. The hostages, employees of the Kern County Superintendent of Schools, were found unharmed inside the building that also houses a bank, said Bakersfield Assistant Police Chief Jeremy Blakemore. "Throughout the night, their families questioned whether or not they would be seen again, but we are very grateful for the outcome," Blakemore said. Anthony Scott Searles Harris, 41, was shot and killed around 4:20 a.m. Authorities said he was an Army veteran who was dishonorably discharged, had a history of trouble with law enforcement, and was a registered sex offender. Searles Harris told police he had a bomb after barricading himself within the second floor of the building and taking the hostages, Blakemore said. End of article. MLB Guardians 5, Yankees 4. G's launch 3 and win over Yankees. The Guardians hit 3 homers and get good pitching on the way to their second straight win over New York at Yankee Stadium. Article by Paul Hoynes. New York. The Guardians turned to an underused part of their arsenal to beat the Yankees for the second straight game in the Bronx. It's called the home run. And they hit 3 of them Wednesday night against longtime nemesis Gerrit Cole in a 5-4 win at Yankee Stadium. Kyle Manzardo, Rhys Hoskins, and Jose Ramirez homered, while Gavin Williams won his 4th straight start. The Guardians, who stand at 36-27, have won 12 of their last 17 games. Eric Tuol lasted only 5 1/3 innings, allowed 1 run in 15 innings against the Nationals and Phillies. On their last home stocks, hit 199 at-bats. In the first 2 games of this 3-game series against the Yankees, they've hit 4, including 3 Tuesday night. In. Ramirez gave the Guardians a 4-2 lead with a leadoff homer in the 6th off Yankee starter Gerrit Cole. It was Ramirez's 9th homer and first since the 18th of May. When Manzardo followed with a double and Hoskins walked with one out, Cole, 0-1-2, was done for the night. But the Guardians couldn't stretch the lead. Fernando Cruz relieved and retired Angel Martinez and Stephen Kwan. Hoskins gave the Guardians a 3-1 lead in the fourth with a 2-run homer to left off Cole. Ramirez opened the inning with a single off the fence in right. He stole second, no, 21 and his first since. The 16th of May, Cole retired the next two batters, but Hoskins pulled a ball into the left field bleachers for his sixth homer of the season. The Yankees took a chunk out of that lead in their half of the fourth on Jose Caballero's two-out homer to left off Williams. The Guardians requested a crew chief review because replays showed a fan reaching over the left field wall to catch the ball above the glove of a leaping Martinez. The call on the field stood, giving Caballero his fifth homer of the season and pulling the Yankees to within one at 3-2. It was another big night for Ramirez, who continued to make Yankee Stadium his personal playground. After going 3-for-5 with three doubles and two RBIs in Tuesday's 9-4 win, Ramirez went 3-for-4 on Wednesday. In his career at Yankee Stadium, Ramirez is hitting for 131, with 10 doubles and 22 RBIs. Hoskins and Manzardo have taken a liking to Yankee Stadium as well. Hoskins went 2-for-3 with three RBIs. Besides his two-run homer in the fourth, he singled home Ramirez with an insurance run in the eighth for a 5-3 lead. The Guardians and Yankees were tied at one after two innings. Manzardo gave the Guardians a 1-0 lead with a leadoff homer in the second. It was his seventh homer of the season and second in the last two games. It was also the first run Cole has allowed this year. Cole, who opened the year on the injured list in his recovery from Tommy John surgery on his right elbow, had thrown 122/3 scoreless innings in his first two starts since being activated. Second baseman Jazz Chisholm Jr., the subject of a social media tiff between Guardians Hall of Fame broadcaster Tom Hamilton and Yankee fans, tied the score at one with a leadoff homer in the second. It was his seventh of the season. Cole allowed 4 runs on 6 hits in 5 1/3 innings. He struck out 21 in 83 pitches. In 12 starts against Cleveland, Cole is 7-3 with a 2.97 ERA. He is 4-0 against them in the postseason. It was another good night for Cleveland's bullpen as Tim Herron, Colin Holderman, Hunter Gaddis, and Cade Smith slammed the door. Smith gave up a run in the ninth, but retired 3 straight for his 22nd save in 24 chances. Next up, RHP Slade Ciccone, 3-5, 5.25, 1-2, today at 1:35 p.m. Guardians. TV, WMMS, Radio Network will carry the game. NBA Finals, and the Guardians Radio Network will carry the game. End of article for New York, which has won 12 consecutive playoff games. Article by Tim Reynolds. San Antonio, the New York Knicks' winning streak lives on, and they struck first in the NBA Finals. Jalen Brunson scored 30 points. Karl Anthony Towns finished with 18 points and 12 rebounds. And the Knicks erased a 14-point second-half deficit to beat the San Antonio Spurs 105-95% in Game 1 of the Finals on Wednesday night. OG Anunoby had 17 points for New York, which has won 12 consecutive playoff games, the seventh team to have such a streak in NBA history. And the Knicks, who finished on an 11-0 run, made a little more history. They became the first team to beat San Antonio in a Game 1 of the title series. The Spurs were 6-0 in those, and this is also the first time the Spurs have ever trailed a finals before the finish. Victor Wembanyama had 26 points and 12 rebounds for the Spurs, but he shot 6-for-21 from the field in his finals debut. Stephon Castle scored 17, while Julian Champagny and Dylan Harper each had 16 for the Spurs. Game 2 is Friday in San Antonio. Former San Antonio coach Greg Popovich was at the game, as he's been for every finals game in Spurs history, albeit watching from a suite and not stomping the San Antonio sideline. The Spurs legends, David Robinson, Tim Duncan, Manu Ginobili, Bruce Bowen, and more, were there too. So were Knicks great Patrick Ewing and the world's most recognizable New York fans, Spike Lee, Tracy Morgan, Ben Stiller, Fat Joe, Timothy Chalamet, and more. Plenty of non-celeb Knicks fans made the trip as well. Tommy Sherlock, a auto sales manager from Brooklyn, said it cost less for 2 Game 1 tickets in San Antonio, with hotel and airfare, than Game 3 tickets in New York would have set him back. First class air too, Sherlock said. By a lot. The Knicks led 14-7 early, The Spurs answered with a 20-13 run to go up by 10. The Knicks rallied and the second quarter saw 6 lead changes before San Antonio took a 55-48 lead into the break. San Antonio pushed the lead midway through the third quarter before the Knicks stormed back, finishing the period on a 22-9 run and sending the game into the fourth tied at 76, midway through the final period. Wembanyama made a pair of free throws with 2:16 left to put San Antonio up 95-94, but Brunson made a corner three on the Knicks on top for good. This run of never trailing the finals had some close calls over tied twice. The Spurs were tied with Detroit twice in 2005. They lost that series in 7 games, so they only trailed when it was over, and then were tied with the Heat once more in 2004. Critical NHL Stanley Cup Final. The Hurricane need the team's top line, as superstar trio has scored just 3 even-strength goals in 14 playoff games, and time is running out. Article by Stephen Wino. Raleigh NC, after carrying the Carolina Hurricanes during the season as their top goal scorers, Seth Jarvis, Sebastian Aho, and Andrei Svechnikov are ice cold in the playoffs. That was easier to swallow during the first 3 rounds, when others down the lineup picked up the slack. Now, it is a problem that could cost them the Stanley Cup. The Hurricanes have met their match in the final against the Vegas Golden Knights, a seasoned opponent with no glaring weaknesses who won the opener 5-4. With Game 2 on Thursday night, the pressure is squarely on Carolina's best players to get it together before it is too late. "I know we have a better in us, and we've got to show it," Aho said Wednesday. "It's on us to figure it out." Top-line scoring woes. Through 14 games this postseason, the trio of Jarvis, Aho, and Svechnikov has scored just 3 times against a goaltender at even strength. The success of the second line of Taylor Hall, Logan Stankoven, and Jackson Blake made getting past Ottawa, Philadelphia, and Montreal a breeze with a single loss in the 3 series combined. Vegas is a different animal, and Game 1 showed the frustration seeping through for the first line. "This league is weird. You grip your stick a little tight and you get into a weird matchup, and it can look worse than it is," Hall said. "But things can change on a dime, especially this time of year. The Hurricanes have been waiting nearly 2 months for that change. Coach Rod Brind'Amour for several weeks has exhibited patience and praised Jarvis, Aho, and Svechnikov for doing good things away from the puck that contribute to winning, even if they're not showing up on the score sheet. His tone has changed facing a deficit in the final. They got to play in the other team's end," Brind'Amour said. "They're too much one and done and not even one scoring chance, and it's not a lot of time. So they got to get a little more offensive zone time, kind of like that last shift they had. That was one of the shifts you could say, okay, there you go. That's how it needs to look. We need them to get going, glimpse of what could be." That final shift came with the score tied late in the third period Tuesday night, hemming the Golden Knights in their own end and generating quality opportunities. Jarvis had 1 shot blocked, then 2 more stopped by Carter Hart, including a flashy glove save that set the table for Tomas Hertl to score the winning goal 21 seconds later. It was a marked improvement from earlier in the game, when Jarvis passed up an open shot looking for a pass and later missing a wide-open net. "The chances are there," Jarvis said. "We've had our looks. We just have to capitalize now more than ever. We can't dwell on the past, can't dwell on the stuff we missed. It's about the next shift, the next shot. Easier said than done, because Vegas is going to adjust too." Coach John Tortorella has preached a consistent approach, and there is a reason the team has won 20 of 25 games since he took over in late March. "We have thoughts on how to play this team," Tortorella said. "We need to be patient. And a number of things, how we have to play, I think requires patience. And when you get a little antsy against that team, they can capitalize. They're that good. I think we have an understanding of how we have to go, what the Hurricanes need." While Jarvis, Aho, and Svechnikov have looked off at times, there's little evidence it comes from a lack of caring. Maybe it's trying too hard. "It's not about work ethic or trying harder, but it doesn't matter at the same time," Aho said. "There's also a part that we almost sometimes try to do too much, instead of just letting the game happen and play the game. Let the game come to you in a way. Teammates are trying to keep those guys' heads up and focused as best as possible." Defenseman Jalen Chatfield is all about bringing the positivity. "Everybody's giving everything out there," Chatfield said. "That's not the question. Sometimes it's bounces. Sometimes things happen in hockey. But I think as a group, It is about leaning on each other to help each other play our best Hall, the number one pick. In 2010, he has found a groove with his sixth NHL organization at age 34. Doesn't feel the need to coach up other players who are struggling. He maintains the belief that Jarvis, Aho, and Svechnikov will turn things around. Those guys are great players, Hall said. They had their chances and their looks in game one. Some of the looks didn't turn into chances, but we know how good they are, and we know how good they can be, and it's only a matter of time. WNBA. Liberty surge past tempo as Jones powers third straight win. Brianna Stewart added 19 points, including 17 in the second half. Article by Doug Feinberg, New York. Jonquil Jones had 22 points and 17 rebounds to help the New York Liberty beat the Toronto Tempo 97-82 on Wednesday night. Brianna Stewart added 19 points, including 17 in the second half, for the Liberty, 6-4, who have won three straight games. New York was still missing guard Sabrina Ionescu, who was sidelined with a back issue. Coach Chris DeMarco said at morning shoot-around that his all-star guard was getting better. She's only played in one game this season. The game marked the return of former Liberty coach Sandy Brondello, who led the franchise to its first WNBA championship in 2024. The Liberty let her go after last season. The franchise's winningest coach received a warm ovation from the crowd when she was introduced before the game. She's now in charge of the expansion tempo and has guided them to a strong start. The loss dropped the tempo, 5-5, 2-500, and ended a two-game winning streak. New York trailed 22-17 early in the second quarter before going on a 15-2 run capped by 2 3-pointers. By Satu Sabaly. The first came in transition over her sister Niara, who was taken by the tempo from the Liberty in the expansion draft this offseason. The Liberty led 40-34 at the half as Jones finished the opening 20 minutes with 17 points and 12 rebounds. They put the game away in the third quarter as Stewart scored 9 points after only having 2 in the first half. New York extended to 58 and never looked back. Toronto had a scary moment with 1:33 left in the game. Rookie Key Rice had her shot blocked and her right leg bent backwards as she was landing. The number 6 pick in the draft was down for a little bit before getting up and limping back to the locker room. Brondello said after the game she had no update on Rice's condition, hoping that the young guard would be okay. Marina Mabry and Brittany scored 17 points to lead the tempo. Up next. The tempo hosts Chicago Sky on Sunday, the Liberty host Indiana Fever on Saturday night. End of article. Today in history. 1812. The U.S. House of Representatives passed its first declaration of war against Britain, approving the measure by a vote of 79-49. 1919. 1942. End of article. Congress approved the 19th Amendment to the U.S. Constitution, which said that the right of Americans to vote shall not be denied or abridged by the United States or by any state on account of sex. The World War II Naval Battle of Midway began, which resulted in American victory against Japan and marked a turning point in the war in the Pacific. Ramirez leads the way again in victory over Yankees. The Guardians hit 3 home runs Wednesday night against longtime nemesis Gerrit Cole in a 5-4 win at Yankee Stadium. Kyle Manzardo, Rhys Hoskins, and Jose Ramirez above homered, while Gavin Williams won his 4th straight start. The Guardians, who stand at 36-27, have won 12 of their last 17 games. End of article. This concludes today's readings from The Plain Dealer for Thursday, June 4th, 2026. Thanks for listening.
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3: This is Mike Musgrave. I'll be reading more Shel Silverstein. I'll now be reading from the book of his poems, Falling Up, with hopefully a brief description of the illustrations that accompany each. But it dawned on me, you might not be familiar with who he was. So here is a brief biography of the man, the poet, and the illustrator. Hope you enjoy. Sheldon Allen Silverstein, September 25th, 1930 to May 10th, 1999, was an American writer, poet, cartoonist, singer-songwriter, musician, U.S. Army veteran, and playwright. Born and raised in Chicago, Illinois, Silverstein briefly attended university before being drafted into the United States Army. During his rise to prominence in the 1950s, his illustrations were published in various newspapers and magazines. As a children's author, most of his most acclaimed works include The Giving Tree, Where the Sidewalk Ends, and A Light in the Attic. His works have been translated into more than 47 languages and have sold more than 20 million copies. As a songwriter, Silverstein wrote the 1969 Johnny Cash track, A Boy Named Sue, which peaked at number 2 on the U.S. Billboard Hot 100. His songs have been recorded and popularized by a wide range of other acts, including Tom Paul Glaser, the Irish Rovers, and Dr. Hook and the Medicine Show. He was the recipient of 2 Grammy Awards, as well as nominations at the Golden Globe Awards and Academy Awards. His career. Silverstein began drawing at age 7 by tracing the works of Al Capp. He told Publishers Weekly, quote, "When I was a kid, 12 to 14, I'd much rather have been a good baseball player or a hit with the girls, but I couldn't play ball, I couldn't dance. Luckily, the girls didn't want me. Not much I could do about that. So I started to draw and to write. I was also lucky that I didn't have anybody to copy, be impressed by. I had developed my own style. I was creating before I knew there was Thurber, a Benchley, a Price, and a Steinberg. I never saw their work till I was around 30. By the time I got to where I was attracting girls, I was already into work, and it was more important to me. Not that I wouldn't rather make love, but the work has become a habit.

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0: 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And Friday nights, we have 2 hours of Story Hour. 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The chapters air chronologically from week to week, so don't miss a single week. And on Sunday nights at 11 p.m., you can hear a rerun of Friday's episode airing of Sword of Shannara, in case you missed it. All these shows change ever so often, so be sure to stay tuned to these programming updates to find out when new stories are added. Thanks for listening. And now it's time for USA Today, here on the Cleveland Sight Center Network.

0: And now it's time for USA Today. For Thursday, June 4th, 2026, the 4th of July fireworks show will set world record. A behind-the-scenes look at the biggest display ever. Article by Carissa Waddick. Newcastle, PA. A rainbow of colors will burst over Washington, D.C. on the 4th of July in what organizers say will be the largest fireworks show the world has ever seen. For 40 minutes, flares of light will sweep across the sky above the National Mall. The explosives will launch from 10 locations, including 8 barges in the Potomac River and several spots in West Potomac Park. They'll also line the reflecting pool, creating a runway-like stream of pops, crackles, and fizzes framing the Lincoln Memorial. The capital city's typical Independence Day show lasts about 18 minutes and includes some 10,000 pyrotechnics. This year's 250th anniversary celebration will use more than 860,000. No matter how many times I watch through it, I still see things that I didn't see the first time. Jason Farrell, one of the show's designers, told USA Today during a recent visit to the Newcastle facility where the show is being put together. Freedom 250, a White House-backed nonprofit planning the milestone celebration, tapped the sixth-generation family-run company Pyrotechnico to develop the dazzling spectacle. The only request they received: beat the Philippines' 2016 record for the largest firework display in history. USA Today got a behind-the-scenes look at the show and talked with Pyrotechnico about what goes into putting on an extravaganza display.
1: A logistical phenomenon.
0: Tucked away on an unassuming back road, surrounded by acres of grassy expanse and residential homes, Pyrotechnico's Newcastle facility houses hundreds of thousands of pounds of explosives. It is one of 13 locations the company operates across the country. Light poles scattered around the property are more than a half century old. The U.S. government installed them during World War II, when Pyrotechnico transitioned its production to create flares for the war effort. In white and blue shipping containers, cardboard boxes filled with different fireworks are stacked neatly. Michael Fox, vice president of operations at Pyrotechnico, has spent more than 40 years ensuring every piece is accounted for. On a particularly sunny recent Tuesday afternoon, he and employee Aaron Troutman stood in a small building packing and labeling fireworks for an upcoming the 4th of July show in Raleigh, North Carolina. It is one of the roughly 700 shows the company will put on for small towns and private groups during the weekend of celebrations. Fox and Troutman picked up egg-shaped 4-inch and 6-inch shells. Each piece passes through at least 8 sets of hands before it launches in the air, Fox said. The duo placed labels on each piece with information about its exact location in the show.
2: Eventually, they'll all get hooked up to igniters and computer wires.
0: Controllers will be able to set them off with the push of a button. Once one show is packed and ready, they begin the next. Soon, they'll start the same process to package and load Washington's fireworks show onto semi-trucks. A logistical phenomenon. Tucked away on an unassuming back road, surrounded by acres of grassy expanse and residential homes, Pyrotechnico's Newcastle facility houses hundreds of thousands of pounds of explosives. It is one of 13 locations the company operates across the country. Light poles scattered around the property are more than a half century old. The U.S. government installed them during World War II, when Pyrotechnico transitioned its production to create flares for the war effort. In white and blue shipping containers, cardboard boxes filled with different fireworks are stacked neatly. Michael Fox, vice president of operations at Pyrotechnico, has spent more than 40 years ensuring every piece is accounted for. On a particularly sunny recent Tuesday afternoon, he and employee Aaron Troutman stood in a small building packing and labeling fireworks for an upcoming the 4th of July show in Raleigh, North Carolina. It is one of the roughly 700 shows the company will put on for small towns and private groups during the weekend of celebrations. Fox and Troutman picked up egg-shaped 4-inch and 6-inch shells. Each piece passes through at least 8 sets of hands before it launches in the air, Fox said. The duo placed labels on each piece with information about its exact location in the show.
2: Eventually, they'll all get hooked up to igniters and computer wires.
0: Controllers will be able to set them off with the push of a button. Once one show is packed and ready, they begin the next. Soon, they'll start the same process to package and load Washington's fireworks show onto semi-trucks. Next, they handpicked rockets, candles, and fountains, choosing some from China, Italy, and Spain that few people in the United States have seen. Early renderings show some of the fireworks cascading like a water sprinkler, and others moving and bursting in the sky in strange patterns. Designers paired those larger shells with smaller features closer to the ground to give viewers multiple spots to look during the lengthy show. And they timed everything to flow with music. Thousands of hours went into producing the final version, and Vitel said the team will continue tweaking it in the coming weeks. The work, he said, is about looking at a family on a picnic blanket and the fascination they see in the lights and the sound and the noise. Here's hoping the weather cooperates. About the series.
1: USA 250 is our nationwide initiative to celebrate America's 250th anniversary, the nation's history, its meaningful places, and its people. End of article. Alabama can keep disputed vote map. Lines favor GOP, cut majority black district. Article by Maureen Gropp. Washington, the Supreme Court has ruled that Alabama may use a congressional map that had been determined to have intentionally discriminated against black voters. The conservative court's latest redistricting decision that benefits Republican efforts to hold on to a narrow U.S. House majority in the midterm elections. The decision the 2nd of June reinforces how difficult, if not impossible, it will be for racial minorities to challenge election maps after the High Court significantly weakened the Voting Rights Act in April. In an unsigned opinion that was opposed by the court's three liberal justices, the majority paused a lower court's ruling that had blocked Alabama from using a disputed map. The map, passed by the GOP-controlled legislature in 2023, has only one district with a significant black population instead of the two districts that were included in a map the lower court had directed the state to use. The Republican-preferred map, that three-judge panel said, was tainted by intentional race-based discrimination. We conducted a searching review of extensive undisputed evidence from legislators and the legislature and could not understand the 2023 plan as anything other than an intentional effort to dilute votes based on race, the panel wrote. We concluded that if this record did not rebut the strong presumption of legislative good faith, we doubted the presumption is ever rebuttable. But the Supreme Court said the panel wrongly interpreted Alabama's disagreement with the lower court's initial ruling against the map as proof of discriminatory intent. The majority also said the panel should not have blocked the map so close to an election because states are free to decide for themselves whether last-minute changes to an election are in their best interests. In a dissent, joined by her two liberal colleagues, Justice Sonia Sotomayor said the majority's decision debases the democratic process by upending Alabama's entire election in the name of permitting Alabama to discriminate against black Alabamians. Intentional discrimination is the new standard the Supreme Court set in its April decision for evaluating whether the voting power of racial minorities has been unfairly restricted. The Trump administration backed Alabama's argument that the lower court's ruling defied Louisiana v. Calais and the Supreme Court should intervene. Alabama Attorney General Steve Marshall said the three-judge panel strained to find racial bias while overlooking numerous lawful explanations for the district lines, such as keeping similar communities together in the same districts and preventing two incumbents from having to run against each other. Calais vindicates Alabama's position, Marshall wrote in the state's emergency appeal, yet the district court decided in 1 week that Calais changed nothing. Court's Voting Rights Act ruling set off a redistricting scramble. In the majority's opinion, throwing out a Louisiana map for relying too heavily on race to sort voters. Justice Samuel Alito wrote that the Voting Rights Act requires evidence giving rise to a strong inference of intentional discrimination. It's not enough, he said, that a map fails to provide a sufficient number of majority-minority districts. The majority also said the panel should not have blocked the map so close to an election because states are free to decide for themselves whether last-minute changes to an election are in their best interests. In a dissent, joined by her two liberal colleagues, Justice Sonia Sotomayor said the majority's decision debases the democratic process by upending Alabama's entire election in the name of permitting Alabama to discriminate against black Alabamians. Intentional discrimination is the new standard the Supreme Court set in its April decision for evaluating whether the voting power of racial minorities has been unfairly restricted. The Trump administration backed Alabama's argument that the lower court's ruling defied Louisiana v. Calais and the Supreme Court should intervene. Alabama Attorney General Steve Marshall said the three-judge panel strained to find racial bias while overlooking numerous lawful explanations for the district lines, such as keeping similar communities together in the same districts and preventing two incumbents from having to run against each other. Calais vindicates Alabama's position, Marshall wrote in the state's emergency appeal, yet the district court decided in 1 week that Calais changed nothing. Court's Voting Rights Act ruling set off a redistricting scramble. In the majority's opinion, throwing out a Louisiana map for relying too heavily on race to sort voters. Justice Samuel Alito wrote that the Voting Rights Act requires evidence giving rise to a strong inference of intentional discrimination. It's not enough, he said, that a map fails to provide a sufficient number of majority-minority

to a halt as his preferred candidate fell to a novice in the Iowa Republican primary for governor. Other headline-grabbing results from the sixth state primary day, the 2nd of June, included Democrats nominating a former wheelchair basketball gold medalist for Senate and a Native American female governor, which would be a first in U.S. history. But the biggest state to hold an election didn't answer the questions everyone wanted to know. Will two TV stars turned first-time candidates running as Republicans in California make it to the general election? California is slowly counting the votes in its closely watched gubernatorial contest, with early results showing Republican Steve Hilton and Democrat Xavier Becerra at the top of the heap. The first time I've run for office, over a million people and rising voted for me to take this incredible state in a new direction, Hilton told supporters, with a theme of change is coming at his campaign party in Huntington Beach. With roughly half of the votes counted by 2 AMET on the 3rd of June, Hilton, a former Fox News commentator endorsed by Trump, led with about 27%, followed by Becerra, a former Biden administration official, at roughly 26%. Those results remain the same by 9 AMET. The California dream is alive tonight, Becerra told supporters. Weeks held steady at about 20%, followed by Republican Chad Bianco with 11%. We're going to wait until every ballot is counted, Steyer said at his campaign party in San Francisco. We're going to give democracy time to work. And in Los Angeles, former The Hill's personality Spencer Pratt, another Republican recipient of Trump's blessing, was in second place in the mayoral race. But, like the governor's contest, the race was too close to call. In New Jersey, Democrats had a four-person primary to decide who best to take on Republican Rep. Tom Keene, who hasn't been seen on Capitol Hill since early March. Why Steyer still has hope? Only the top two vote-getters in the Golden State's nonpartisan jungle primary advanced to the general election this fall. And early on during the governor's race, Democrats were worried about being shut out. Early polling showed Hilton and fellow Republican Chad Bianco leading the pack with the state's liberal majority, split among a large crop of Democratic contenders to succeed Gov Gavin Newsom, who is term limited. But that changed in the final stretch of the campaign as Becerra emerged as the leader in the polls after former Rep. Eric Swalwell departed from the race in April over allegations of sexual assault and misconduct, which he denies. Becerra looks very likely to finish in the top two. And while Steyer may not, there's a possibility he could break through and lock out the Republicans, as some political observers suggest. That's because many uncertain Democratic voters waited to cast their ballots until Election Day rather than mail in their vote early, which could create a red mirage where a GOP candidate takes an early lead that subsides as later ballots arrive. But David McQuan, a political science professor at Sonoma State University, says Hilton has the staying power to advance to November's election, likely leaving Steyer on the sidelines. There were seven main Democratic candidates in a very blue state with two GOP candidates still in contention, McQuan said, suggesting that low-polling candidates who remained in the primary hurt Steyer's chances by splitting the vote. It's simple math. GOP voters don't flee. LA's base avoids embarrassment. Incumbent Democratic Los Angeles Mayor Karen Bass will advance to the November general election, most likely against Republican Spencer Pratt, a reality TV star who was in second place with 29% of the vote, with just over half of the vote counted. Bass led with 37% of the vote. Bass's lead had narrowed by 4 percentage points, with 63% of the votes in by 9 AMET on the 3rd of June. We know what a city we have, what a city we can be. Tomorrow begins the second half of this journey, Bass told her boisterous supporters in Los Angeles after advancing past the primary. Progressive Democratic Socialist LA Councilwoman Nithya Raman was trailing in third at 22%. Bass had appeared to be at some risk of an upset loss because of her low approval ratings. Pratt told reporters at his campaign party, she knows it's on. I hope she's ready. Is GOP on defense in Iowa? In recent elections, Iowa has moved from a swing state to a reliably Republican state, but the retirement of Sen. Joni Ernst and voter anxiety over Trump's trade wars have made Iowa Republicans unusually nervous. Forecasters have rated the 2026 Hawkeye State Senate race as competitive now that voters set the general election table with Democratic state rep Josh Turek facing Republican U.S. Rep. Ashley Hinson. Turek, a two-time Paralympic gold medalist, drew national attention as a self-described prairie populist with an inspiring biography as a Paralympian born with spina bifida because of his father's Agent Orange exposure during the Vietnam War. Hinson, a third-term congresswoman, sailed through the Republican primary with the help of Trump's endorsement, saying she would be the president's top ally if elected to the Senate. But she has also begun a pivot to the political center, emphasizing in a statement to the USA Today network that she will fight to make life more affordable. Hinson regularly highlights her support for Trump's One Big Beautiful Bill that included tax cuts on tips and overtime pay. Democrats are expected to campaign against Hinson by spotlighting the ill effects of the Trump administration's trade policies on Iowa agriculture. Zach Lahn prevails in Iowa. Republican businessman

0: Backlon, who entered the Iowa primary race for governor as a virtual unknown, stunned presumed favorite U.S. Rep. Randy Feenstra to win the party's nomination, CNN and Decision Desk HQ reported. Though Republican President Donald Trump endorsed Feenstra in the final days of the race, it was not enough to propel him across the finish line as he struggled to win over grassroots supporters and consolidate the field. Is GOP on defense in Iowa? In recent elections, Iowa has moved from a swing state to a reliably Republican state, but the retirement of Sen. Joni Ernst and voter anxiety over Trump's trade wars have made Iowa Republicans unusually nervous. Forecasters have rated the 2026 Hawkeye State Senate race as competitive now that voters set the general election table with Democratic state rep Josh Turek facing Republican U.S. Rep. Ashley Hinson. Turek, a two-time Paralympic gold medalist, drew national attention as a self-described prairie populist with an inspiring biography as a Paralympian born with spina bifida because of his father's Agent Orange exposure during the Vietnam War. Hinson, a third-term congresswoman, sailed through the Republican primary with the help of Trump's endorsement, saying she would be the president's top ally if elected to the Senate. But she has also begun a pivot to the political center, emphasizing in a statement to the USA Today network that she will fight to make life more affordable. Hinson regularly highlights her support for Trump's One Big Beautiful Bill that included tax cuts on tips and overtime pay. Democrats are expected to campaign against Hinson by spotlighting the ill effects of the Trump administration's trade policies on Iowa agriculture. Backlon prevails in Iowa. Republican businessman Backlon, who entered the Iowa primary race for governor as a virtual unknown, stunned presumed favorite U.S. Rep. Randy Feenstra to win the party's nomination, CNN and Decision Desk HQ reported. Though Republican President Donald Trump endorsed Feenstra in the final days of the race, it was not enough to propel him across the finish line as he struggled to win over grassroots supporters and consolidate the field. Holland started running almost immediately after leaving the Biden administration in 2025, leaning on her fundraising network and a progressive resume. She pledged at the outset to take on the state's significant problems around crime, addiction, and education. A WalletHub study last year showed New Mexico ranked last nationwide in math and reading test scores. Holland and Hull are likely to tussle over Trump, but also their policy differences on what to do with a boom in tax revenue, thanks largely to surging oil prices caused by the war with Iran. New Mexico is the country's second largest oil-producing state after Texas, and state officials estimated earlier this year that the war would inject an additional $850 million into its tax revenue before the budget year ends in June, according to the Associated Press. End of article. Trump says Iran vowed no nukes but could reverse course. President says Supreme Leader involved in talks. Article by Francesca Chambers, Christopher Kahn, and Michael Loria. President Donald Trump said in a podcast that Iran has agreed to never have a nuclear weapon, but said the regime could change its mind before the deal under discussion with the United States is finished. They can change their mind, but that was one of the things they've had to agree. They've agreed to that. That was the big thing, Trump said on Pod Force One with Miranda Devine. Israeli Prime Minister Benjamin Netanyahu has defied pressure from Trump to cease hostilities in Lebanon, particularly in Beirut's suburbs, which the Israeli leader has threatened to bomb in its conflict with the Iran-backed militant group Hezbollah. Secretary of State Marco Rubio told the House Foreign Affairs Committee on the 3rd of June that regime change in Iran was not Trump's military objective, although the United States would welcome new leadership. "We would love to see a change in Iran, and that they be governed by people, but that was not the goal of our mission," Rubio said in his testimony. The administration's aim was to destroy Iran's ability to threaten the region with an overwhelming number of missiles and drones, Rubio said. He argued that such a scenario would essentially have made Iran immune from external pressure to curb its nuclear ambitions. Trump has argued there has been a regime change in Iran because its former supreme leader, Ali Khamenei, and dozens of intelligence and military commanders have been killed in U.S. and Israeli airstrikes. But experts and opponents of the war have noted that the regime itself has not changed. Khamenei was replaced by his son, Mojtaba Khamenei. Trump, supreme leader, is in talks. Trump said that Mojtaba Khamenei is involved in peace negotiations and that he hopes to meet with the head of the Islamic Republic as talks progress. "He's involved, absolutely," Trump said on the podcast. He added, "I'd like to meet him. I'd love to meet everybody. I would like to meet him, and we probably will meet at some point, depending on how it all works out." The supreme leader has not been seen publicly since the airstrikes that started the war on February 28. Trump had said earlier that the younger Khamenei was an unacceptable choice to run Iran. On the 2nd of June, Rubio said the supreme leader is increasingly engaging at some level, although all of his communication has been in writing and through intermediaries. Rubio told lawmakers the 2nd of June that negotiations were progressing after reports Tehran was suspending indirect talks with the United States over Israel's military campaign in Lebanon. A long-term deal involving Iran's nuclear program probably would take months, Rubio added. He said the United States would lift its blockade on the Strait of Hormuz when Iran stopped interfering with tankers passing through the crucial trade route. U.S.-Iran trade strikes. Meanwhile, tensions heated up the 3rd of June after Iran attacked Kuwait and Bahrain for the latest U.S. strikes against the Islamic Republic. An Iranian attack damaged Kuwait's main airport, killing one person and injuring at least 60, according to Kuwaiti authorities. U.S. Central Command said American forces successfully defeated Iranian missile and drone attacks targeting Kuwait, Bahrain, and civilian vessels in the Strait of Hormuz. None of the missiles launched at U.S. bases in the region hit targets, CENTCOM said. End of article. Pelley says 60 Minutes tried to force bias on his stories. Fired correspondent sees murder of CBS program, article by Taijuan Mormon. Longtime 60 Minutes correspondent Scott Pelley is speaking out and saying farewell after he was suddenly fired from the flagship program. Pelley shared a lengthy and eye-opening statement on an Instagram account early on the 3rd of June, which was reshared by the verified pages of his former colleagues. In the statement, shared across multiple images, he called the changes at the news program and at CBS heartbreaking. "There has never been anything in America like 60 Minutes," Pelley began. "The Sunday tradition is the most successful program of any kind in history." The journalist lauded the news institution's successes over the nearly 60 years of its existence. Pelley, who has been with the network for 37 years and on 60 Minutes for more than 20, said that when he and other colleagues began to take stewardship over from the Mike Wallace era, our responsibility was to expand energetically into a new age of media technology while preserving the values our audience expects. Now, the new owner of our network is casting this legend aside. The anchor's exit comes after a heated staff meeting, as reported by the New York Times and Status on the 1st of June, in which he accused network editor-in-chief Barry Weiss of murdering the news program and laid into its newly hired executive producer, former tech journalist Nick Bilton. Weiss, who took up the role in 2025, has long been criticized for recent changes being made at CBS, while parent company Paramount has been accused, as Pelley put it, of attempting to curry a moment of favor with the Trump administration. He added, "The waste is heartbreaking." Pelley reflected on recent mass firings at the network, dubbed Black Thursday by the industry, reportedly including longtime 60 Minutes senior leaders such as executive producer Tanya Simon, executive editor Dragan Mihailovic, and correspondents Sharon Alfonsi and Cecilia Vega. In public statements, Alfonsi and Vega said their firings were politically motivated. He said they were good people who were silenced and cruelly fired without cause. He continued, "They stood for fairness against the forces of political bias. They stood for professionalism against chaos." Pelley says ethics concerns happening at 60 Minutes. Pelley made eye-opening allegations about recent happenings at the network, including that new management has instructed me to inject falsehoods and bias into a politically sensitive story. He added, "I've been told to include assertions that are unverified. To date, in every case, I have managed to ignore these instructions or refuse them." He also said that as of late, politicians have been invited to choose correspondents for interviews on the broadcast. He emphasized, "Giving politicians control over 60 Minutes interviews is not how honest journalism is done." In one instance in which Pelley says new leadership wreaked havoc with incompetence and unprofessionalism, he alleged the news program came within 19 minutes of not airing at all. USA Today has reached out to CBS for comment. "At 60 Minutes, we have fought harder than anyone knows to save the program that became an American icon," he wrote, before lamenting the collapse of values at the top. Concluding, Pelley thanked his colleagues, saying his heart was brimming with gratitude for their impact. "I pray for a day when those people and their ideals are honored again, a day when sanity, competence, and courage return." CBS News terminated the correspondent, 68, after more than two decades at 60 Minutes. USA Today understands, leaving Pelley without severance or other benefits effective immediately. In a termination note obtained by USA Today, newly hired 60 Minutes executive Bilton told Pelley that he was hoping they could pave a path forward together following the misconduct, but said, "You made it clear that you're not interested in such a path." End of article. President chooses Pulte for national intelligence post. Housing agency chief lacks experience in field. Article by Joey Garrison and Josh Meyer. Washington, President Donald Trump appointed Bill Pulte, director of the Federal Housing Finance Agency, as the new acting director of national intelligence, tapping a trusted ally with no previous experience in an intelligence role to replace Tulsi Gabbard. Trump announced the unusual pick of Pulte in a The 2nd of June post on Truth Social. Trump said Pulte, as the top federal official overseeing mortgage backers Fannie Mae and Freddie Mac, has deep experience managing the most sensitive matters in America, the safety and soundness of the markets. Trump credited Pulte with overseeing $10 trillion in combined assets and mortgages under Fannie Mae and Freddie Mac, the federal government's two mortgage finance firms. Pulte, 38, is the grandson of the founder of one of the nation's largest home builders, Pulte Homes, which was established in Detroit in the 1950s. Pulte is the founder of the private equity firm Pulte Capital Partners. In his new role, Pulte will oversee the U.S. intelligence community, composed of 18 agencies, including the Central Intelligence Agency and National Security Agency. He's tasked with gathering data and information on security threats domestically and worldwide. When asked about the appointment, Republican Sen. Tom Cotton of Arkansas, chairman of the Senate Intelligence Committee overseeing the Office of the Director of National Intelligence, said, "I have no observations on the matter." The ODNI under Gabbard underwent a major downsizing, with staff reduced or reassigned by 40% through an ODNI 2 initiative launched last August. Gabbard was also accused of politicizing the office through the selective declassification of certain Russia-related intelligence assessments. Elevating him to oversee the intelligence community makes clear that this president is not looking for an intelligence leader who will follow the facts or speak truth to power, but rather someone who will be willing to shape intelligence around the president's wishes, regardless of the cost to the American people, Warner said. Ned Price, a former CIA analyst and White House and State Department official in the Obama and Biden administrations, also criticized Pulte's appointment because of his eagerness to use his housing agency position to go after Trump's adversaries. The biggest news isn't that Trump is appointing someone without a national security background to a position that, by law, requires extensive experience. Price posted on 10th, it's that Pulte earned Trump's trust by using mortgage records to pursue perceived political enemies. Now this top henchman will have access to some of our most sensitive intelligence and exquisite capabilities, Price said. That's why this is so noteworthy and concerning. No need for Senate confirmation as acting director. Gabbard, the outgoing director of national intelligence, announced in May that she was resigning her post as the nation's top intelligence official because of her husband's bone cancer diagnosis. Her resignation is effective the 30th of June. Serving as an acting director, rather than being nominated to the full-time position, Pulte will not require Senate confirmation. Trump has not said whether he will nominate a permanent replacement to lead the nation's intelligence community. The Government Accountability Office, an independent investigative agency of Congress, in December announced it was investigating whether Pulte abused his position and government resources to accuse Trump adversaries, including Cook and James, of crimes. The probe followed a request from 8 Democratic senators. Pulte helped spearhead a Trump proposal to create mortgages with 50-year terms in a push to allow more first-time homebuyers to qualify to purchase homes, but the plan was quickly abandoned amid widespread criticism. Trump pick could complicate pending legislation. Although Pulte doesn't need Senate approval for his new position, his appointment could affect key legislation that the upper chamber is currently considering. Reauthorization of the powerful Section 702 of the Foreign Intelligence Surveillance Act, or FISA. The statute enables U.S. spy agencies to gain access without a warrant to foreigners' texts, calls, and emails. And while it's designed to track enemy spies and terrorists, some lawmakers, including Republicans, say the communications of Americans can be swept up by the powerful surveillance tool, too. Section 702 is set to expire on the 12th of June unless Congress intervenes. But Sen. Ron Wyden, D. Oregon, said Pulte's appointment could, and should, complicate that already fraught process. At the ODNI, Pulte will be intimately involved in overseeing FISA Section 702, where he could do vastly more damage and the potential for abuse is nearly unlimited, Wyden said. Republican Sen. John Cornyn of Texas told reporters the 2nd of June, "I see no evidence of any qualifications for that job." End of article. Ronald Reagan won a string of late victories and nearly snatched the GOP nomination from him. Our unity at 200 is what we're missing at 250th anniversary. Article by John Mark Hansen. America turns 250 on the 4th of July. In 1976, it reached 200. The bicentennial took place in tumultuous times, the country divided over politics. At the semiquincentennial, we are divided again. The vibe at 250, however, is completely different from the feeling at 200. We still had a sense of oneness then. We no longer do. In 1976, I was a student at Colby High School in Kansas, a rising senior. Gerald Ford was president. He took office in 1974, succeeding the only man ever to quit it, Richard Nixon. I had come home from exhibiting at the county fair to watch the resignation speech. We were Republicans. I remember sitting with my dad, a farmer, watching the Watergate hearings. He didn't say a word. Ford was running for re-election to an office he'd not been elected to, or to the office that put him in line for the presidency. A year after he started the job, two women tried to assassinate him. In 1976, the Vietnam War was over. The POWs had come home. We held a school assembly to welcome back one of them, Captain Ramon Horanek, an Air Force F-105 pilot who spent 1,967 days in North Vietnamese prisons. He was from Atwood, 30 miles north. Saigon had fallen, and the South Vietnamese had taken to the seas to escape communism. A refugee girl from Vietnam appeared in my high school class. We called her Caroline and never knew her Vietnamese name. A local church had sponsored her family. How we celebrated bicentennial, despite the turmoil of the times leading up to Pride and Purpose, Unity, and Thanksgiving. It, though, I remember the bicentennial as a moment of. I remember the July 4th parade in Colby, not even a place at the time America turned 100. Bigger than ever, the procession ended in Fike Park, beside our pint-sized replica of the Statue of Liberty. I recall watching the festivities in New York Harbor on television, seeing the tall ships and the bombs bursting in air above the Statue of Liberty enlightening the world. About 6 million people were lucky to see it in person. Jimmy Carter won the presidential election that fall. Our high school band marched in the inauguration parade. I didn't play an instrument, so didn't get to go. It was the first time most of my friends had been to Washington. The new president and first lady walked ahead of them the whole way to the White House. Ford attended too. Everybody was proud of taking part in marking the transference of power to a man that our Thomas County didn't want to be president. We were a nation badly shaken in 1976, but we stood together and celebrated together, not this year. Maybe a different president might have brought us together just for this event, setting aside our conflicts to recall our commonality. But this one hasn't even tried. He's using it for his own purposes, to score points for his side, to exalt himself. I'm now a college professor. I teach political science. As the Semaquin centennial approaches, I've thought back to that other anniversary, 50 years ago. Why did our nation celebrate together then? After the trauma of political assassinations and attempts, the racial conflicts of the civil rights movement, the controversy over the war in Southeast Asia, the resignation of a president in disgrace, and the plummet of our trust in government. Leaders matter. Maybe it's because we still had leaders who were true Democrats and true Republicans, lowercase. Push come to shove, they put honor and American principles above partisanship. Republicans demanded accountability from President Nixon as surely as Democrats did. A unanimous. Supreme Court cut off his last attempt to shield himself, affirming that no person is above the law. Congressional Democrats opened the inquiry into the Vietnam War, which Democratic presidents had led us into. In the 1970s, the Democratic Congress and the Ford Justice Department curbed government abuses that occurred in Democratic and Republican administrations alike. We the people sustained our values too. The Watergate revelations dropped Nixon's approval rating among Republicans from 91% to 53% in a year. We honored those who sacrificed for our country, never inquiring into their politics. Communities welcomed strangers seeking refuge from tyranny and want, even those who didn't look like us or speak our language yet. As Americans, we recognized the president as our leader, even if we didn't vote for him. And our president looked after all of us, even if he didn't get our votes. Alas, what has become of us? What a terrible waste of an occasion, this 250th anniversary of our independence. We need to celebrate our country together, to remember that we are all Americans, to rediscover our common purpose. But we won't. It will be all I can do to muster the faith to fly the flag on Independence Day this July, 250 years after the delegates in Philadelphia. With a firm reliance on the protection of divine providence, pledged to each other our lives, our fortunes, and our sacred honor, that these united colonies are, and of right ought to be, free and independent states. End of article. When loved ones die, you don't have to pay their bills, experts say. Article by Medora Lee. No one ever wants to deal with a stack of bills, much less just after the death of a loved one. Yet, that's exactly what often happens. Bills don't stop coming after someone dies, experts said. A deceased person's mortgage or rent, utilities, tax, loan payments, and final credit card and medical bills, among others, will continue to come. That can feel overwhelming, on top of your own bills coming due and as you're adjusting to life without a loved one. Don't worry, experts said. Many bills don't have to be paid immediately. Some will be negotiated down, and others may not ever have to be paid at all, they said. We're all raised to pay bills on time or early and pay the amount they send you, said Delaney Haley, certified trust and fiduciary advisor and head of customer operations and experience at the estate settlement platform, Alex. It's ingrained in us. When someone dies, it's very hard not to pay all the bills. But there is a time to pay. And then, there is a chance to negotiate. None of those times is immediately after someone dies or when you receive the bill, she said. What should people do when bills begin coming in? If you need to keep electricity on in a house, that's a little different, Haley said. Mortgages, taxes, insurance, and utilities related to the property should be paid. Keep receipts and records because when the estate settles, you can be reimbursed, she said. Other bills, such as final hospital and other medical bills and credit card bills, should be collected and put aside for later, she said. Even if aggressive debt collectors contact and threaten you to pay, resist, experts said. You're never personally responsible for paying a deceased person's debts from your own assets, unless you are a joint account holder or cosigner on a loan, or you live in a state that requires a surviving spouse to be responsible, according to the Consumer Financial Protection Bureau, CFPB. The hardest thing to do is wait, take a deep breath, and take inventory, said Chase MacLeod, founder of the commercial real estate brokerage MacLeod & Company, who has been through the process with family and friends. You have to see what liquidity is compared to outstanding bills first. Then there's a strict order of operations of what gets paid first if a lower priority debt such as a credit card is paid. And later there's not enough money for higher priority claims such as funeral expenses. The executor or family can be held personally liable for the shortfall, experts said. What's the process? When someone dies, experts say you should follow these steps. Determine the estate representative. A person's will likely has named someone. If there's no will, file a petition to the probate court to name someone. The estate representative will notify known creditors and heirs and publish a public notice in a local newspaper to alert unknown creditors of the person's death. State laws determine how long notices must be published or creditors have to respond, Haley said. Once creditors are notified of a death, fees or interest can't accumulate, she said. Creditors that don't respond in writing by the deadline won't get paid. Another reason not to pay bills immediately, she said. Be vigilant of scams during this time. Debt collectors are required to provide specific information about a debt, usually in writing, during your first communication with them or within 5 days of the first communication, the CFPB said. If the collector refuses to give you any information about the debt, even though you are a surviving spouse, parent of a deceased minor, or personal representative of the estate, it might be a scam. Inventory the person's assets. You need to know how solvent the estate is, MacLeod said. Collect bills and pay them in order of priority. Administrative and ongoing expenses such as funeral costs and ongoing property maintenance like utilities, mortgage, and taxes are first, then secured debts or loans backed by collateral such as a car loan, and lastly, bills and unsecured debts such as medical and credit card bills that have no collateral attached to them. Unsecured debts are the most negotiable, MacLeod said. They know they have to compete against other creditors and may get nothing because there's no collateral behind it. Probably the least negotiable is taxes. If there's no money or property left in the estate, or the estate can't pay, the debt will likely go unpaid, the CFPB said. For example, when state law requires the estate to pay survivors first, there may not be any money left over to pay debts. What if this feels too overwhelming? Enlist professional help if settling bills feels too overwhelming while you're grieving, experts said. Find a local lawyer who specializes in probate and estate and debt collection, the CFPB said. If you meet certain criteria, legal aid offices or legal clinics may offer free services. Service members should consult their local judge advocate general's office, and older Americans and their caregivers can try the Elder Care Locator, which provides trustworthy local support resources, including free legal aid for eligible older adults. There also are companies including Alex that provide full-service estate settlement. They work with families to file for approval of the estate representative, notify creditors, inventory the estate, collect bills and help decide whether to pay or negotiate them, and ensure taxes are completed, Haley said. Fee schedules vary, so examine your needs and budget to help decide. For example, Alex charges 1% of the estate value, while competitor Elaine charges a flat fee no matter the estate size. End of article. Roommate culture spreads to suburbs. As rents skyrocket, inquiries are booming. Article by Andrea Riquier. From Bert and Ernie to Will and Grace, roommate situations in cities are so familiar that they've become ingrained in American popular culture. But now the housing affordability crisis is expanding roommate life far beyond the big cities where many Americans start their young adult lives. An analysis from Spare Room, an online roommate search tool, shows that small cities are seeing more than double the number of users searching for roommates as in years past. Such inquiries are also booming in suburban areas and the commuter communities around bigger metros. Sharing is the most affordable way to rent, and yet even roommates are migrating away from pricier cities and downtown areas in a bid to reduce living costs, the company said in a release accompanying the analysis, which looked at more than 16 million roommate searches in 2025% compared to 2024. The trend is pronounced in a few key areas around the country, including the suburban communities surrounding Dallas-Fort Worth. Roommate searches are up 145% in single-family-dominated Rockwall and have roughly doubled in Tomball and Conroe. USA Today's interactive rent tracker shows that rental costs in the DFW metro have risen 15% since the pandemic. Around Atlanta, where prices are up 17% since the pandemic, roommate searches are climbing in suburbs including Dunwoody, plus 201%, Brookhaven, plus 176%, and Sandy Springs, plus 162%. The lifestyle offered in the suburban Sunbelt area also may correspond with the rising number of people who find themselves sharing a home in their 40s, 50s, and beyond, priced out of home ownership and renting solo, Spare Rooms Release said. In an earlier report, Spare Rooms showed that roommates ages 45 and older made up roughly one-tenth of the overall market a decade ago, but now account for nearly a quarter of it. For more on rental costs in many American metro areas and how those costs have changed over time, see USA Today's online rent tracker. But the outward shift from big cities isn't just a Sunbelt phenomenon. Around New York City, for example, the Coney Island section of Brooklyn, one of the farthest parts of the city from Manhattan, saw roommate searches up 106%. Inquiries for the Ronkonkoma area of Long Island were up 128%. As of 2023, a whopping one-half of all renters were cost-burdened, meaning they spend more than 30% of their income on housing and utilities. That includes the 27% who spend more than half of their income on those expenses. End of article. AI can be a tool in handling your budget. You should use your judgment before acting. Article by Rebecca Safier. Artificial intelligence is starting to play a major role in how people manage their finances. Many budgeting apps now use AI technology to categorize expenses and identify spending patterns, both features that can make it easier and less time-consuming to budget. That doesn't mean AI can replace budgeting, though. It still has limitations, and you should always use your best judgment before acting on its guidance. By understanding what AI can do and where it falls short, you can use AI as a tool in making informed financial decisions. What is AI in personal finance? AI in personal finance refers to platforms that use machine learning and predictive algorithms to help you manage your money. Traditional budgeting apps require a lot of manual input, but AI-powered tools can automatically categorize your transactions. AI also can go a step further by identifying your spending patterns, tracking your cash flow, and offering personalized financial forecasts. For instance, an AI-powered app might give you recommendations for increasing your savings or adjusting your budget based on your spending habits. 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AI can simplify the budgeting process by adding in automation and personalized suggestions. Here are some ways that AI can improve how you budget. Automate transaction tracking. One major benefit of AI in budgeting tools is the automation it can provide. With an AI tool, you won't have to manually enter your expenses or organize your spending into categories. The AI can categorize your spending automatically. AI is genuinely good at repetitive work, says Scott Jones, financial advisor and founder of Genesis Wealth Advisor Group, LLC. It removes the friction that causes most people to give up on budgeting in the first place. You often just need to sync your accounts to an AI-powered app, and the tool will do the rest. Bye. Streamlining this process with AI, you can become more aware of your finances without having to spend hours updating a budget spreadsheet. Identify patterns and trends. AI can also spot patterns and trends that you may not be aware of. It can quickly analyze months or years of your financial activity and uncover trends in your spending. For instance, an AI tool may point out seasonal spikes in spending or increasing subscription costs. It can highlight where your money is going so you can make any needed changes. Provide insights and suggestions. AI budgeting apps can also offer personalized insights and recommendations. They may flag areas of overspending or suggest areas where you can make adjustments. You might get an alert if your spending is unusually high for the month, or your bank account balance is running low. With these features, you can catch issues early before they become a problem. Simplify financial management. AI and personal finance tools can reduce the manual effort you have to put into budgeting. Instead of having to track expenses and organize your financial information, AI can do the heavy lifting for you. This can make budgeting a lot more manageable for anyone who feels overwhelmed by the process. What AI can't do yet. AI is relatively new technology, and it still has limitations when it comes to personal finance. After all, personal finance is personal. It's shaped by your priorities and long-term goals. Here are a few areas where AI and budgeting fall short. Set meaningful priorities. Guarantee accuracy. Although AI can take a lot of the legwork off your plate, you'll still want to review your spending. AI can crunch the numbers on your income and spending, but it doesn't understand your personal values. It's still up to you to set meaningful priorities, such as paying off debt faster or saving for a home. What you spent, Jones says. It can't tell you what you should spend. I can tell you. Two people with similar incomes may manage their money very differently depending on their values and goals. It's ultimately up to you, rather than AI, how you spend your money and save for the future. Replace human decision-making. AI also can't replace your own decision-making, especially when it comes to balancing competing financial goals. For instance, AI might recommend that you cut down on restaurant spending, but it doesn't understand the emotional or social benefits you might get from dining out. Every meaningful budgeting decision is really a values decision, Joan says. An algorithm doesn't know your family, your health, or what actually matters to you. It's also not taking into account changing circumstances or lifestyle choices that may affect your spending from 1 year to the next. Managing your money still requires you to weigh trade-offs and make tough decisions, neither of which an AI tool can fully do for you. Handle complex financial situations fully. AI often excels at tracking your day-to-day spending, but it may not be well equipped to handle complex financial situations. When it comes to debt repayment strategies or long-term financial planning, you may be better off working with a financial professional. That way, you'll get individualized advice from an expert, rather than potentially misleading guesses from an AI tool. You don't want to rely too much on AI in personal finance, as it can make mistakes. Misclassification and errors still happen, which means the advice it provides could be inaccurate too. Categories. Monitor your accounts and use your best judgment before acting on any recommendations. AI is confidently wrong sometimes. And in personal finance, confidently wrong costs real money, Joan says. Let it handle the mechanics. Don't let it handle the thinking. Can AI replace budgeting? While AI can automate many parts of budgeting, it doesn't fully replace the human element. After all, budgeting is more than just tracking transactions and saving money. It also involves setting goals, prioritizing your spending, planning for the future, and practicing discipline. You may need to adjust your habits if you're prone to overspending or cut down in one area so you can save in another. AI can support you in budgeting your money, but it doesn't replace the role you play in making financial decisions. You won't have to put in as much effort to track your cash flow, but you'll still need to review the AI tool for accuracy and make intentional choices about how you handle your finances. Bottom line, AI is changing how people budget by making budgeting easier and more accessible. It can automate the process of budgeting and provide recommendations to help you meet your financial goals. But this technology doesn't replace the need for human oversight and decisions. You're still in the driver's seat when it comes to setting priorities and managing your money according to your personal values and goals. Ultimately, you want to treat AI as a helper rather than a decision maker. End of article. With kids in school, retirement looks very different. Article by Daniel DeVise. Retirement planning in America is largely focused on providing for the living expenses of retirees. What happens when you throw in a child? Americans are having children later in life, which means they are potentially more likely to retire before their kids have reached adulthood. More than 4 million school-aged children live in households with a senior, according to KFF. I think it's a topic that's going to come up more and more, said Patrick Huey, a certified financial planner in Naples, Florida. You won't find much literature online about retiring with kids, but it's a topic worth exploring, retirement planners say. Because your retirement might look very different when the plan includes school-age children. There are at least two distinct categories of retirees with dependent children. One group comprises parents who retire relatively young, perhaps because of a military job or financial windfall. Another group of parents have kids later in life, so their normal retirement date arrives before the kids have grown up. Retiring with kids still in school can be costly. Either way, retiring with school-age children can be financially perilous. Doing it right can take years of planning. Lori Allen, a certified financial Beach, California, has a 2-year-old child. She's 43. Before the baby arrived, she had planned to go work optional sometime after age 55. Now, she's not so sure. Contemplating retirement with a kid in school really, really scared me in a way that I hadn't expected, Allen said. Kelly Renner, a certified financial planner in Augusta, Georgia, works with couples in federal government jobs at nearby Fort Gordon. They often retire with school-age kids. And that requires preparation. The people I'm talking to, they started planning in their 20s, they're on track to retire in their 40s, and if they had kids, that's part of their plan, she said. Renner's typical clients have fully funded 529 college savings plans to cover their children's higher education expenses. They max out contributions to thrift savings plans, the government version of a 401k. They often have income from rental properties. All of that is to prepare them for a retirement that could last 40 or 50 years, including their children's college years. It doesn't matter how small the kids are, Renner said. It's how much they're going to cost. If you think you might retire before your children reach adulthood, here are five questions to ask now. How will you pay for college? 4 years of higher education costs more than $150,000 on average, according to the Education Data Initiative. Most families pay for college through some combination of loans, income, and savings. If you're retired, you're likely to be on a fixed income, and your savings is probably earmarked for retirement. And if you borrow money now, who's going to pay it back? The warning flag for me is when people come to me and say, I want to do this. I don't have any 529 savings, but I have my retirement, Huey said. A college savings plan is crucial in helping retirees cover higher education costs for their kids, he said. A few ways to cover college costs. One is to steer your kids into community college. Two-year colleges typically cost only a few $1,000s per semester, and they can get a kid halfway to a bachelor's degree. How will you pay for health insurance? Many retirees plan to leave the workforce around age 65, so their workplace benefits end when Medicare kicks in. But the federal health insurance program doesn't generally cover children. If you retire with school-age children, financial advisors say you will probably have to purchase health insurance for them. Private health insurance for a child costs between $300 and $400 a month, according to an analysis by Forbes. Lower-income households may be eligible for the federal Children's Health Insurance Program, which is managed by states. Health insurance can be a major hurdle, said Joseph Pishore, a certified financial planner in Washington, Pennsylvania. When will you claim Social Security? Having a school-age child in retirement may change the math on when you choose to collect Social Security. Retirees may claim Social Security as early as age 62. The monthly benefit checks rise with every year you wait, maxing out at age 70. Financial planners generally urge retirees to hold off in collecting the retirement benefit to leverage larger checks later on. But consider this little-known fact. Your kid may also be eligible for Social Security. Nearly 4 million children receive Social Security benefits because their parents are retired or deceased or have disabilities, according to AARP. A child can generally receive up to half of a parent's Social Security benefits. The extra benefits typically end at age 18. Will you spend retirement savings on your kids? Ideally, your retirement savings account is meant to support you, the retiree, and not your dependent child. But if you are retired and have kids in school, it might be hard to avoid tapping those savings. If you retire before age 59 and one half, withdrawing money from a tax-favored retirement account usually triggers taxes and penalties. If you're retiring at 55 or 50, then you have to think about, where am I getting my income from, said Crystal Cox, a certified financial planner in Madison, Wisconsin. After 59 and 1-2, the penalties go away, but the money is still supposed to fund your retirement. Huey, the Florida CFP, thinks it's a mistake to spend retirement savings on children. Raid, your IRA for education cost or travel baseball fees, and you risk running out of savings later on. The greatest gift you can give your kids is not moving in with them, he said. Have you consulted a financial planner? Retirement planning is tricky enough without dependents. If you expect to retire with school-age children, experts say it's wise to meet with a financial advisor and work out a plan. It's a totally different plan than a normal retirement plan, Pissor said. End of article. This concludes today's readings from USA Today for Thursday, June 4th, 2026. 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Have a great rest of your day.
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0: Share the Vision. Share the Vision is a 30-year-old peer-to-peer mentoring program designed to connect new clients with trained volunteers in order to discuss the anxieties and fears associated with vision loss. The volunteer is well-adapted to vision loss and provides one-on-one support to the client to foster hope, encouragement, and independence for life after vision loss. Through monthly telephone calls, participants will receive education, insight, and shared experiences on how to adjust to losing their eyesight. Contact Jessica Suckart at 216-658-4561 for more info. 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It is designed to help individuals with low or no vision manage feelings of depression, anger, anxiety, and stress. It is a safe place to share ideas, thoughts, and feelings, as all information shared is confidential. The program gives clients the opportunity to meet and communicate with people who are dealing with similar challenges, fostering newfound hope. Contact Anthony Griffin at 216-658-4675 for more info. Again, that's Anthony Griffin at 216-658-4675. Staying Connected. The Staying Connected group is a monthly meeting held for 6 months for clients that have completed the Vision of Success program. Staying Connected gives clients additional opportunities to hear from speakers and receive ongoing support from their peers who are sharing similar experiences. Contact Stephanie O'Donnell at 216-658-4679 for more info.
1: The next is a brief poetry moment. The poem is entitled Destruction by Joanne Kiger. Joanne Kiger was born in 1934 and arrived in San Francisco in 1957 and dropped in at a bar entitled The Place, frequented by beat poets, and fell in with the crowd, Gary Snyder, Jack Spicer, Allen Ginsberg, and all. Her life with Snyder in the Far East is described in the book entitled Japan and India Journals, 1960 through 1964. She lives in Bolinas on the coast north of San Francisco. Her poems are collected in a book entitled Going On, Selected Poems, 1958 through 1980, and in various chapbooks and broadsides. Writing for me is a kind of daily practice. Even if you don't have anything to say, you keep your hand in, that's the journal, just jotting something down, observations of the eternal weather. Thoughts and words can drift through you, but once you write them down, they've arrived. And when something beautiful arrives, you want to have enough coordination to transcribe it. Destruction. First of all, do you remember the way a bear goes through a cabin when nobody is home? He goes through the front door. I mean, he really goes through it. Then he takes the cupboard off the wall and eats a can of lard. He eats all the apples, limes, dates, bottled decaffeinated coffee, and 35 pounds of granola. The asparagus soup cans fall to the floor. Yum! He chomps up Norwegian crackers stashed for the winter. And the bouillon, salt, pepper, paprika, garlic, onions, potatoes. He rips the green Tara poster from the wall, tries the Coleman mustard.
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0: 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Again, that's Anthony Griffin at 216-658-4675. 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Staying Connected gives clients additional opportunities to hear from speakers and receive ongoing support from their peers who are sharing similar experiences.